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1: News this hour from Town Hall, I'm Ron Taylor. President Trump is sounding optimistic that a deal with the current leadership in Iran will get done later today. Correspondent Laura Winters has more.
2: President Trump taking to his Truth Social page, previewing what he hopes will be a signed deal with Iran at some point on Sunday. He writes in part, "At the appropriate time, when all is calm, we will go in and get the nuclear dust buried deep under the powerful sunken granite mountains, thanks to our beautiful B-2 bombers and their brilliant pilots, and downblend and destroy it, whether in Iran or the U.S.
1: A new analysis suggests President Trump's strategy toward Iran may go beyond diplomacy, aiming at long-term change inside the country.
3: Supporters say the president's approach uses a mix of economic pressure, diplomacy, and strategic messaging to weaken Iran's regime without immediate military action. Sanctions and oil restrictions are central, designed to string the economy and potentially spark internal unrest. While publicly framed as pursuing a deal, the broader plan, they believe, may reflect a calculated push for regime change over time. Ken Lorman reporting.
1: Naira Organics has recalled its organic baby formula sold at Target stores and online due to a multi-state outbreak of infant botulism. Federal authorities report that three babies became ill in California, Pennsylvania, and Washington in the last couple of months after consuming the formula. The FDA says people are urged to stop using it immediately. Jalen Brunson and the comeback Knicks did it again, and now they are the champion Knicks for the first time in 53 years. New York rules the NBA. Brunson scored 45 points, including 13 straight for New York, in the fourth quarter, and the Knicks beat the San Antonio Spurs 94-90 in Game 5 of the NBA Finals last night in San Antonio. News and analysis at townhall.com.
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1: An iconic centenarian and former member of the NBC Today Show team for decades has passed away. Ed Donahue has more on the life of Gene Shalit.
5: His family says longtime NBC Today Show movie critic Gene Shalit has died. He was 100. Shalit was known for his puffy hair, oversized handlebar mustache, and he loved puns. He started out on the Today Show in 1970 and left in 2010. Longtime producer Guy Ludwig says Gene Shalit amused you. He enlightened and amused whatever subject he was on. Some examples of his puns: Shalit called Frozen very cool, and the men who stare at goats was heard to bleat. His family said Gene Shalit passed away peacefully after 100 years of an amazing life. I'm Ed Donahue.
1: You'll find more on these stories, plus breaking news and analysis at townhall.com. I'm Ron Taylor. The Treasury Department has moved to involve banks more deeply in President Trump's immigration crackdown. More from Bob Agnew.
6: Treasury has issued new guidance allowing banks to share information about suspected customers more freely. It's part of the administration's effort to remove undocumented workers from the banking system. The changes are framed as a crackdown on fraud and crime. In May, the president signed an executive order requiring banks to scrutinize customer citizenship. The new guidance expands banks' ability to share information, including flags tied to immigration status. Bob Agner reporting.
1: A federal judge has ordered the Trump administration to restore sites changed under an executive order that sought to eliminate inappropriate content at national museums, parks, and landmarks. U.S. District Judge Angel Kelly's ruling Friday also ordered the government to pause any additional changes and submit status reports. More on these stories at townhall.com. I'm Ron Taylor.
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0: changed me, and it has an impact on all my writing. I've been doing this for 25 years full time as a historian, interviewed thousands of World War II vets and veterans from World War I all the way through Iraq and Afghanistan. You know, this is my 13th book, which my editor considers my masterpiece, The Unvanquished.
1: How does that work, Patrick? I mean, clearly in the photos I've seen, you were issued a weapon. Did they put you through like a mini basic training, or just hand you a rifle and say, this is the safety and good luck to you?
0: No, I've always had weapons and stuff. I knew what I was doing.
1: Okay.
0: And my training was at, it's a long story, but my training was at Fort Polk, Louisiana, is the OB Corps with the 509 Parachute Infantry Battalion, which I went over with initially. Anyways, I was in the box at Fort Polk for weeks and survived as an insurgent, as the opposing force. And they were really impressed. They're like, wow, you can do whatever you want in our unit. And, you know, people, I went over there initially. I was in uniform. I didn't want to get shot by our own guys because, you know, you're in an urban environment and only the bad guys are wearing civilian clothes. And I asked for permission to have a weapon, and it was granted. And it wasn't something I was trying to, my goal was to survive. Well, and to survive with the men what I was with. And I was in the platoon that I was in with Lima Company 3-1 had the most casualties in the entire battle of Fallujah. Just about everybody was wounded.
1: Well, one of those was Lance Corporal Mike Harris, who you actually pulled out from under fire.
0: It was Michael Hanks, and Lance Hanks. Corporal Hanks was in front of me when we were ambushed by Chechens and nearly was killed. He was shot in the head in front of me. I pulled him out under fire. There's a History Channel episode called Shootout D-Day Fallujah, which I helped co-write and direct, if you will. But it was all the men that I was with were interviewed from that platoon, and they recreated the exact incident. And it's been used as a training film for the Marine Corps for years. And all those guys, you know, vividly remember it. Our 20th anniversary of the Battle of Fallujah is coming up in November, and I'll be at Camp Pendleton seeing my brothers.
1: Well, God bless you for that, sir. I'm kind of jealous, but I'm kind of not. I'll leave it at that. Now, many of the reviewers of your books, Patrick, praise them because, and I experienced this myself when reading The Unvanquished, they're historical, they're history, they're factual, but they read like novels. Now, what's interesting to me, though, is the role that serendipity seems to play in your writing. I've heard you say that the subject finds you.
0: That's right. I've written 13 books, and all of those books have found me. And let me give you an example. When I came home from Fallujah, I asked my parents not to come out to Camp Pendleton. It was a lot. There was a lot on my mind. And so I came home alone from Fallujah, and that was a powerful experience. But at Camp Pendleton, I was greeted by some senior Marines who were wearing, you know, Marine and gold windbreakers. And they asked me who I was. And I said, I was an embedded combat historian with Lima Company. And said, well, Lima Company we were George Company 3-1. And you guys carried a battle guide on in Fallujah. And I was immediately blown away by that. And then they asked me if I needed a ride to the train station because I was going to take the train. And they said, I said, yeah, I'd love that. And they said, why don't we take you to lunch? And that sort of random act of kindness led to, well, oh, by the way, George Company held a key hill at the Battle of Chosin Reservoir, which against a Chinese regiment. And I immediately thought, wow, that's amazing. And that became my book, Give Me Tomorrow, which initially nobody thought I could write because nobody wanted to hear about the Korean War, and it became one of my best-selling books. And a really powerful story.
1: I tell you, Patrick, we got just about a minute and a half where we have to take a commercial break, but when did you develop the fascination with the special forces? Because it seems like the theme of so many of your books deal with special operators.
0: Absolutely. All the books I've written have to deal with elite units and special operations forces. My interest in this has gone back all the way to 4 years old. when I was reading military history and everybody else was reading dinosaur books, and it's been an obsession ever since. But all the books I've written about those themes, and I like to move around in history. I don't like to basically pigeonhole myself. I like to learn something new every day, and my books are about that. They're about a journey, and it's a journey that I go on to myself in the research by going to the places, by interviewing the subjects, but also it's a journey for the reader to put them in the shoes of whoever I'm writing about.
1: And what, real quick, what would you say, in your expert opinion, who was our first special forces unit in American history?
0: Well, America has a very rich tradition of special operations and regular warfare, and it goes back even before Rogers Rangers, where we had ranging forces mm-hmm. that were in the British colonies. And we were trying to understand and mimic Native American warfare in many cases and combat it. And it's like a sine curve, though. We learn these things, and then it's the U.S. Army's not a learning organization, so to speak.
1: Yeah.
0: And it's forgotten.
1: Yeah, don't.
0: And it's a sad thing, but we're constantly reinventing the wheel in many cases.
1: Well, I want to pick your brain more about that when we come back. Ladies and gentlemen, this is your host, Ben Buehler-Garcia. Very pleased to be talking with Patrick O'Donnell. His latest book is called Unvanquished, The Untold Story of Lincoln's Special Forces, The Manhunt for Mosby's Rangers, and The Shadow War That Forged America's Special Operations. We'll be right back. Hey, listeners, it's Ben Buehler-Garcia, host of American Warrior Radio. His father was a disabled Army veteran. His daughter was born blind. He started guiding and teaching blind skiers in the 80s and saw how powerful skiing was as a therapy for people with disabilities. And he decided to do the same thing with scuba diving. 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
1: 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This is Ben Bueller Garcia. Talking with Patrick O'Donnell, a multiple best-selling history author. Specialty is the Special Forces, and his latest book is called The Unvanquished. It talks about Lincoln's Special Forces, the Confederate Special Forces, and Patrick, explain that you were talking about the Army was not a learning organization, and I just recently had a guest on who was one of the four team leaders handpicked to build what they called at that time Detachment 1, which became, you know, the Marine Task Force Rangers, and which was then the predecessor to today's MARSOC. And he talked about how within the Marine Corps, there was a lot of resistance, I guess the word is, because no one felt that they should have an elite unit in what's already considered a group of elite fighters. And, you know, you talked about this. I mean, we built up the Rangers and the, you know, the underwater, the frogman, if you will, in World War II. And then as soon as that war was over, we just dismissed them. And then we had to start all over again.
0: Yeah. The opening pages of The Unvanquished, the book that I just recently wrote, it's a best-selling book, begins in Wild Bill Donovan's office in Washington, D.C. in the summer of 1941, where America did not possess special operations forces. And it was the furthest behind of any of the major powers. And Special Operations Forces had a profound impact on World War II. In 1939, it was the Germans that basically had pioneered much of Special Operations that would be part of their Blitzkrieg. And it would be Wild Bill Donovan that had the task of somehow coming back to American Special Operations Forces, because there were none in World War II at the beginning. And this is even before we enter the war. So he creates something called the Special Activities Branch, and he tasks the great historians within the OSS with looking at our rich history of Special Operations Forces. And our first modern war is the American Civil War. And it was there that they really look at what are the units that had a profound impact on the war, and the units are the ones that I write about in The Unvanquished. And tell that story for the first time. It's the Jesse Scouts. These are Union commandos that dress as Confederates. It's an untold story until I wrote The Unvanquished. They then fought against Mosby's Rangers, who were one of the most storied and legendary units of the American Civil War, and another shadowy group that's never really been explored in great detail. Which I also bring out in the book, and that is the Confederate Secret Service. And that is an incredible story. These men were all 100 years ahead of their time in many cases. And these forces or groups often operate much like modern operators today. And that's why, you know, Donovan had great inspiration from these groups. And he would later form something called Special Operations Branch. The Special Activities Branch would become that. And then there would be the special operations within OSS, which included the operational groups. And these were kind of much like Green Beret, 18s, 15 to 30 man teams that jumped in uniform behind the lines in Europe, and as well as in China. And then there's within that, the Jedburgh teams. These are three-man teams that were multinational with often an American component within that group. And these men would train the resistance. They'd also blew up bridges. They did amazing things. And then, you know, within that also is the underwater elements of the OSS, which were precursors to the U.S. Navy SEALs, and then also the U.S. Army Green Beret underwater diving groups. They all stemmed from the OSS, and it's everything is developed there. But they look back at the Civil War, and specifically the groups that I talk about in The Unvanquished.
1: What would you say, if this may or may not be a fair comparison, but what would you say is the closest modern-day unit to Mosby's Rangers? Would it be the Green Berets?
0: Yes, I would probably say that to some degree. I'll give you an example. The book ends with Operational Group Pat. That group is an amazing story. They dropped into southern France prior to the Operation Dragoon on August 15th, 1944. And this is a small group of men that, you know, were roughly about a dozen strong in uniform. And they operated like Mosby's Rangers in the sense that they were staying in different safe houses within the French resistance. And then they conducted operations which tied up many German troops, you know, far greater than their numbers, massively far greater than numbers. And they disabled, for instance, a train tunnel and bridge that prevented reinforcements from reaching the beachhead on August 15th, 1944. And it was Operational Group Pat that also forced the surrender of thousands of German soldiers just by their very presence and activity behind the lines. They acted much like their predecessor. They gleaned some important lessons learned from Mosby. And then you've got this sort of traditional special operations and irregular warfare that we think about, blowing up, you know, bridges and tunnels and things like that. But this book is way more advanced than that. We get into stuff like election interference in here, influencing the press operations. These are things that we see today, color revolutions. The Confederate Secret Service was 100 years ahead of its time. So if anybody listening to this wants to lessons learned, I mean, this book is filled with what's old is new.
1: Yeah, we talked about the resistance within the Marine Corps with Detachment 1. There was, now we're talking whole different times, Patrick, but during the Civil War, there was some, you know, it was considered dishonorable what they were doing. I have to assume now, Patrick, that now that we've got SOCOM and I mean, we've we've gotten away from that now, right? We've accepted
0: yes,
1: that it
0: yes
1: was.
0: No, I mean, yes and no. I mean, it's there's multiple things here going on. You talk about the Marine Corps, and the Marine Corps, one of the, I mean, General Donovan's, one of his assistants was Jimmy Roosevelt, the president's son. And Jimmy Roosevelt, after in 1942, would then go back to the Marine Corps. And he would be he would be the executive officer of the 2nd Raider Battalion. And the 2nd Raider Battalion had the same challenges, in many cases, of today. They didn't like, you know, elite unit within the Marine Corps. And it was even worse because the 2nd Raider Battalion was, its CO was Evans Carlson, who was this ardent communist that had fought or spent time with Mao Zedong. I mean, he's just a wild guy. And then you had the 1st Raider Battalion under Red Mike Edson. Edson's ridge on Guadalcanal. I mean, there's an epic battle there. But there was constantly this pushing and pulling of, you know, good men that are being drained from line units, if you will, to an elite unit. And then eventually what happens is in World War II, the Raider units go away. I tell that story in Into the Rising Sun. I interview all the Raiders that were alive in the 90s and, you know, hundreds of these guys.
1: Patrick, I want to apologize in advance to our listeners. It's not my first language, so if I called somebody a Raider who was a Ranger and called a Ranger a Raider, my apologies in advance. I definitely want you to introduce us to some Rangers. We're going to talk about Mosby's Rangers, which most people have heard about, the Jesse Scouts, which very few people have heard about. And then I want to spend some time talking about the Confederate Secret Service, because I tell you, in Unvanquished, that was so revealing to me, just how ahead of the time they were, and just all the things that they accomplished on behalf of the Confederate South. Ladies and gentlemen, your host, Ben Beaver Garcia, will be right back.
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0: 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Ladies and gentlemen, this is your host, Ben Bueller Garcia. 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We're talking with Patrick O'Donnell. Patrick is a multiple best-selling author. His latest book that's just out is titled The Unvanquished, The Untold Story of Lincoln's Special Forces, The Manhunt for Mosby's Rangers, and The Shadow War That Forged America's Special Operations. Patrick, let's start off with the Jesse Scouts. You begin the book literally with the story of Jack Sterry. And as I understand it, we talked about these books, the topics found you. And my understanding, sir, is that it was Jack Sterry that found you that led to the writing of The Unvanquished.
1: It was Jack Sterry, but also I found a rusted old sign called the Grapewood Farm Engagement. And the Grapewood Farm Engagement is Mosby's. You know, I'm driving down the road and I'm like, what's the Grapewood Farm Engagement? So I stopped. I always stop for these signs. And it was about, it was Mosby's Rangers' first use of a mountain howitzer to basically blow up a steam train that was filled with Union supplies at Catlett Station. And then they set up the mountain howitzer as a way to defend themselves from hordes of Union cavalry. And I'm like, oh, that's a great story, but I'll never be able to tell it because of today's kind of woke culture and everything else. And I sort of filed that story, and I'm like, wow, I want to tell Mosby's Ranger story at some point. And then I was at a restaurant in the Plains, Virginia, called The Front Porch. And The Front Porch is where I edited a book called The Unknowns, which is on the Tomb of the Unknown Soldier. And right next to the front porch is a sign, another sign. It's the final moments of life for Jack Sterry. And Jack Sterry is a Jesse Scout. And Jack's story is amazing. It opens up the book for a reason because it's everything that a Jesse Scout is. You know, I'll take the listeners back to the summer of 1862. And Jack Sterry was standing astride the crossroads at the Plains, Virginia. And the crossroads, one road led to the Second Battle of Manassas, and the other one led to Middleburg, Virginia. And Jack was in a Confederate uniform, and he implored General Hood's troops, his whole corps was coming up that road, and said he had just received orders from General Jackson that the Hood's corps needed to go to Middleburg to regroup with Jackson. And instantly, they were sort of questioning him because they had orders to go to the Second Battle of Manassas where they were needed. And Jack would spend 45 minutes trying to convince Hood and his men to go up the wrong road. But there were problems with Jack's story. I mean, the Sterry story, you know, for one, he had an officer's insignia, but he was an enlisted man. And Jack was so quick-witted that he came up with a story that the women of the South loved officers and they didn't like, you know, enlisted men. And that sort of washed and everything else. But it was just one thing after another. And they finally put together that this guy was a Jesse Scout. And they hanged Jack on the spot. And the sign represents, you know, where he spent his last moments in life on this earth. And, you know, what's interesting is when they widened the road in the 1960s, they found a skeleton, and it was Jack Sterry, along with the Confederate rider that he had killed earlier that day. But the story about the Jesse Scouts is about Union special operators, commandos that dressed as Confederates, that did things that were incredible. I mean, they led the armies to victory. They would do deception operations like this. And then they also hunted the South's most dangerous men. When I found that out, I knew that the Grapewood sign story was a connection. And I could tell the story of Mosby's Rangers. And then within that story, I found out that Mosby's Rangers had deep ties with the Confederate Secret Service. And it would be one of my main characters that would be taken off the battlefield to Richmond by one of Mosby's Rangers, who was also a member of the Confederate Secret Service, who was also a member of the Lincoln assassination and conspiracy. So this book ties all that stuff together. And let me just tell you, this is not some sort of dry textbook. Mm-hmm. This puts you there.
0: Now, I mean, wearing the enemy's uniform has always been frowned upon, and you get caught, pretty much you get hung or shot right on the spot. 25% of the Jesse Scouts didn't make it home.
1: Yeah, it was even higher than that in many cases. These guys would receive 7 medals of honor, but most of these men would not come home. And, you know, it's an eclectic group. It includes men that were sometimes born in the South, in many cases, that had to blend in. They had to be convincing. They had to have a legend and cover story. But it also includes some former Confederates that join the Jesse Scouts. And they are, in some cases, civilians in the U.S. Army, going back and donning their former uniforms. And this story was an untold story because most of these men never came home.
0: I tell you, another intriguing figure was on the other side of the war, and that was John Mosby himself. I mean, a lawyer, for goodness sakes, not a physically imposing figure, but was a great leader. And when he first went to, was it Jeb Stuart, and said, I want to do this, and Stuart gave him 6 men, including one with a club foot. But, boy, they got the job done, huh?
1: Well, it starts with one guy and a club foot, and it's over almost before it begins. Mosby has this, he heads towards an area where he's going to recruit people. He's at a train station, and he's immediately apprehended by Union authorities. A company of men surround him, and they take him prisoner. But it's classic Mosby who takes lemons and turns them into lemonade. It's during a prisoner exchange that he is able to turn the tide of a specific battle. He's being brought back from Fort Monroe down the river towards Richmond on a steamboat, but he is able to, through his own trade craft, able to just divine that the steamboat captain has Southern predilections. And he confronts him and asks some specific details. And from those details, he's able to basically put together a mosaic of strategic level intelligence on troop movements. And he knows where the Union Army is going to go next. And he's able to do that by what he came up with from the steamboat captain, but also from what he is observing. And he immediately rides to General Lee's headquarters and tells him this. And it has strategic level value. And he's able to change the course of the Battle of Cedar Mountain through his specific information that he relays to General Lee. And he's given a second chance. And he then confronts Jeb Stuart to the confront him, but he asks him if he could have a command again. And he's given 6 men, not many at all. And those 6 men form nearly 1,000 by the end of the war, and they are changing the course of the war. You know, this book is a completely new look on the Civil War in just many, many ways. I've had that told in all the reviews from the Wall Street Journal to the U.S. Army over and over, that it's a different look at the war because the South doesn't have to win. They merely need to survive. And they use irregular warfare and special operations in a novel way, and they almost pull it off.
0: I saw another quote, Patrick. You said insurgencies don't have to win, they just need to survive. And the Confederates, it looks like they came pretty close.
1: But if you also look at what happens at the end of the war, mm-hmm. they get to keep their culture. In some cases, an argument could be made that they did win. And they never had the South was never occupied for long periods of time, and there was an insurgency that brewed down there, and it's in a different form. But you know, if you just look at what happened, it's nobody wanted to touch it because they always had the support of the population.
0: Yeah, Patrick, when we come back, I want to talk more about the Confederate Secret Service because I found that one of the more fascinating parts of your book. Ladies and gentlemen, your host, Ben Bula Garcia. We're talking with Patrick O'Donnell. Check out his book, The Unvanquished. It is a superior read. We'll be right back.
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0: Welcome back to American Warrior Radio, ladies and gentlemen. This is your host, Ben Bueller Garcia. We're talking with Patrick O'Donnell. Patrick's latest book is called The Unvanquished, The Untold Story of Lincoln's Special Forces, The Manhunt for Mosby's Rangers, and The Shadow War That Forged America's Special Operations. Patrick, how long has this book been out, and where can folks get it?
1: The book's only been out a few weeks, and you can get the book at the front of the store at barnesandnoble.com or Barnes & Noble. 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Everything from the Wall Street Journal, Army Magazine, to just, you know, scores of others.
0: Well, and I'm going to add my compliments to that. Again, this is just a super book. Whether you're a Civil War history fan or not, it's so enlightening. And one of the things that popped at me was the role and just frankly the existence of the Confederate Secret Service. And that, I mean, they even had like James Bond stuff going on, like these cold bombs.
1: The Secret Service is fascinating. It's everything. I mean, there's within the department, it's called the Torpedo Department, and they develop time bombs, or in what you mentioned also, these coal torpedoes, which were just hollowed out pieces of coal that included gunpowder. And it was a brilliant idea. You could just throw that piece of coal onto a coal pile that was near a tender for either a steamboat or a locomotive. And, you know, it would just be shoveled in incidentally. And oh, boom, the next thing you know, the entire steamboat goes down. And that happened. These things were very effective. And it's interesting, after in World War II, that's the OSS that kind of, you know, comes back to that idea. They actually had a similar device. And, you know, there's this little James Bond Hughes laboratory type thing. But then you also have just some amazing operatives, everything from the French woman, for instance, this beautiful woman that is, you know, married woman during the war, that her husband, it goes off to war and she's tired of sitting around, and she joins the Confederate Secret Service as a courier. And she speaks French. And one of the Secret Service's main headquarters was in Montreal, Canada, at the St. Lawrence Hotel. And it's, you know, this is a great story. The hotel is, they serve mint juleps year-round to cater to their Confederate clients. There's smoke-filled rooms, there's billiard rooms. And it's here that guys like John Wilkes Booth check in. And it's here that the Confederate Secret Service hatches some of its greatest plots. Everything from the kidnapping of the president to writing the campaign platform for the Democratic Party in 1864 at their convention in Chicago. The leader of the Copperhead Movement was an asset with the Confederate Secret Service. He was bought, paid for by the Secret Service. He helps write the campaign platform, which is, oh, by the way, to keep slavery around. The established law is the euphemism that was used. And then also an armistice. That would be the war would be ended through an armistice and negotiation. And with it would be the byproduct would be an independent South. This is this is unbelievable stuff in many ways. And then they also had an insurgency that they planned in Chicago, where they would Camp Douglas was going to be emptied by the Confederate Secret Service agents, as well as many hundreds of thousands of members of the Copperhead Movement, which we call the Sons of Liberty, which the Confederate Secret Service armed for a massive fifth column movement. It was called the Fire in the Rear. It's something that Lincoln, you know, desperately was terrified of. And then he would literally had to ship troops up into the Northwest, specifically Ohio, Indiana, and Illinois, to deal with this problem. And there was factories that were sabotaged, rail lines. It's a great untold story.
0: Well, they tried to burn New York down.
1: That's one of the things that they did, and they came very close to burning the entire city to the ground. There were multiple operations to do that. The one that was nearly successful was in November 1864, where Confederate operatives went to hotel rooms around the city, dozens of them, and then set up, and they had something called a flammable liquid that a chemist had developed that they put on furniture, and they attempted to basically burn down New York. In most cases, they did not leave the windows open. So the flames never really were able to grow, and many of the fires were put out. But this is an opportunity that could have destroyed an entire city.
0: And we're not a political talk show, Patrick, but I also find it interesting. You see, you know, all that is old is new again. The Confederate Secret Service was also buying their way into the press.
1: Oh, absolutely. My favorite comment in here is from a guy by the name of Sanders, George Sanders. And George Sanders is the ultimate political operative. He goes by something called the theory of the dagger. He was in Europe where there was political assassinations that were occurring. But he's also the top wire puller in Montreal. His quote in the book was, with the democracy in possession of the press, he planned to basically influence it. And he did. The democracy being the Democrats' favorite term for themselves, you know, going all the way back to the 1850s. And just like today, the press is dominated by Democrats, and they were seeding the press with gold to write stories about the forever war, about the war that couldn't be won, the insurgency. And, you know, they had a lot of legitimate points because, I mean, the war wasn't going anywhere in the summer of 1864. And the United States Capitol in Washington, D.C. was nearly overrun by Jubal Early. You know, things were going very poorly for Grant's offensives around the country. And there was desertions where there were hundreds of thousands of United States troops within the Union Army that were deserting. I mean, it was not looking good at all. And the press was stoking the fire of the forever war. And it was, people were sick of it. The war was extremely unpopular. And I bring that out in the book. The book is about the complexities of the American Civil War. It's not black and white. It's a lot of nuance, and this book gets into it.
0: Mosby, the gray ghost, even though there was lots of people looking for him, and he had several very close calls. In fact, one thing I appreciate, Patrick, was I had a Marine tell me once, we had this list of directives or good ideas for Marines, and one of them was, when all else fails, just, you know, resort to overwhelming violence. And in a lot of cases with Mosby, I mean, his guys, instead of retreating, they attacked, and that got them out of a lot of these situations. But after the war, he became Ulysses S. Grant's campaign manager.
1: One of the most fascinating stories of the book. It's a great lesson learned. American Civil War is about deep division within the United States, but it's also about reconciliation and forgiveness, which begins really at Appomattox, where General Lee disobeys a direct order by Jefferson Davis, who was very much understood irregular operations and special operations. He's the titular head of the Secret Service, to not conduct irregular warfare and break up his army to become guerrillas. He disobeys that order, and it begins the process of reconciliation. But the classic example is Mosby, who is hunted by the federal troops after the war, and his role in the kidnapping plot is something I uncover in great detail in this book. But his wife asks President Lincoln, well, specifically asks Grant, who is Lincoln's main commander, if they could just lay off him and stop hounding him. And he gets an audience with Grant, and the two men become best friends. And what's fascinating is the Confederacy was made up of Democrats in the entire South. Mosby was a Democrat, and Mosby goes against all of his men after the war. And like General Longstreet, he becomes a Republican, and he becomes Grant's campaign manager in Virginia. You know, somebody asks him, what's it like, you know, being his campaign manager? And his famous quote is, hell is being a Republican in Virginia. And he's literally shot at, nearly assassinated. But he then goes on to become part of the State Department, and he's an ambassador to China. He stops women from being trafficked in immigration. I mean, it's really amazing things. Litter becomes friends with a young George Patton. I mean, it's quite possible that maneuver warfare has its has some origins with John Singleton Mosby on the young mind of George Patton.
0: I don't think that's much of a leap, learning more about him, Patrick.
1: Not at all. This guy was an amazing leader, and he's just, as you mentioned, he's this wiry 5'7" guy that's 128 pounds, but he has this gravitas and command and level of innovation where he's taking some irregular warfare and basically making it even better. And it's what we now, some of our modern special operations forces in irregular warfare definitely flow from Mosby, as well as the Jesse Scouts.
0: Patrick, thanks for spending time with our listeners today. I really encourage people to get your book, The Unvanquished, and we'd love to have you back on sometime.
1: I'd love to come back on. 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
0: The privilege is ours, sir. There you go, ladies and gentlemen. Until next time, I'll polish.

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1: Children hate disappointment, and they'll do almost anything to avoid it. And that's something for parents to watch for, because your children are practicing right now how to handle things they don't like. Do you know any adults who have trouble sticking with jobs and relationships? Well, you can probably trace a lot of that behavior back to their childhood. Too many times, they were allowed to throw in the towel when things got tough. When my boys were younger, we'd play checkers or Monopoly. And as soon as the game wasn't going their way, they'd start to complain. Have you ever been there? Maybe your children want to quit a sport before they've given it a fair shot. Or perhaps you can relate to a friend of mine who was a couple of miles into a hike when his kids broke into tears about having to walk all the way back to camp. Well, keep your eye out for those moments. There are opportunities for your children to understand how to face disappointment or to struggle through something that they don't enjoy. Don't rescue them from everything. Some of those experiences can teach them how to hang in there. 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Those are crucial lessons early in life, because later on, the stakes are going to get a lot higher. To help your children thrive, go to FocusOnTheFamily.com. I'm Jim Daly.
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1: Children hate disappointment, and they'll do almost anything to avoid it. And that's something for parents to watch for, because your children are practicing right now how to handle things they don't like. Do you know any adults who have trouble sticking with jobs and relationships? Well, you can probably trace a lot of that behavior back to their childhood. Too many times, they were allowed to throw in the towel when things got tough. When my boys were younger, we'd play checkers or Monopoly. And as soon as the game wasn't going their way, they'd start to complain. Have you ever been there? Maybe your children want to quit a sport before they've given

0: it a fair shot. Or perhaps you can relate to a friend of mine who was a couple of miles into a hike when his kids broke into tears about having to walk all the way back to camp. Well, keep your eye out for those moments. 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Some of those experiences can teach them how to hang in there. 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I'm Jim Daly.
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Good day and welcome, America and beyond. I'm Tom Donahue for Truth Matters. It really does matter. And Tom Donahue reports, so glad you can be with us. Patriotism in action. And I'm looking at the political landscape, and I'm looking at issues and items that I deem relevant. And here's one that's got my gall. And we're having to circle back to this radio character. And we're talking about Mark Levin. Now, remember, his nickname is Cranky. And remember, Ben Shapiro is Squeaky, Cranky and Squeaky. And they are representing the state of Israel. And they are pro-Zionist. They are neocon. But what's more infuriating in this headline is it says, "Furious, Mark Levin demands probe into leak of Trump's profane tirade at the Israeli prime minister." Trump had a talk. Of course, there's always been leakers, leeches, losers in both Trump's administrations. And it does happen, but much lesser degree under Biden and Obama. There wasn't that much. Typically, they show this photo of Mark Levin with his arm draped around Trump. And I'm starting to believe that Mark Levin is Trump's handler for the state of Israel. And he's become highly influential. Remember, he was a Ted Cruzer, a never Trumper, and he pretended to be MAGA and America First. But as soon as it came to the state of Israel and enacting the war machine in the Middle East, his neocon roots were shown through, and his loyalty to Israel above America. And if you don't like it, Cranky, well, then take me on. I'm happy to debate you. But anyway, this Mark Levin is a scoundrel. Now, he likes to do the name tagging as well. But his are usually, I mean, they're like in the gutter like Trump. I'm not going to do that with Levin. I'm not going to stoop to going after his look. People say, well, wait a minute, you just talked about the Federal Reserve. You did two segments, which actually I thought were pretty good. And I'm going to put that into a unique, individualized specialized podcast. Yes, there are a lot of Jewish people of Jewish background that have heavy undue influence in media, as well as banking. And there are some reasons historically, which I may cover at some point. It doesn't mean that any of those institutions are completely controlled by either the state of Israel or Jewish people. It's just that there is a strong influence, and it is exerted in many instances in favor of the state of Israel and the Israeli political leadership. But the highest rungs of the New World Order are not all Jewish. And the highest rungs of the New World Order are happy to decimate Jews along with Christians and Muslims, unless you're part of that upper echelon, the Council of Five, the Council of 13, the Committee of 300. Keep that in mind. But yeah, I just look at that picture of Levin's arm draped around Trump. And Trump doesn't like a lot of touchy-feely stuff. He's very germophobic. For Levin to be able, I mean, could you imagine that? I just can't think of anybody, even in his cabinet, you know, unless it's a close family member or trusted confidant. Can't imagine someone's arm draped around you as you're trying to talk at the podium. That's just a very peculiar image, and I can't get that out of my mind. He's inserting himself in every aspect, and he probably, as Trump's handler, and I think he is, I think he was admonishing Trump about using that kind of profanity and to challenge Israeli prime minister on anything. Because remember, Trump has got his team trying to negotiate a better ceasefire, a longer ceasefire, a peace deal. It's not going to happen. It's not happening. And if it does, it's not going to be to the satisfaction of the neocons and Levin and Shapiro. But hey, I'm not worried about what it looks like if they can stop killing people on both sides, or actually multiple sides, because there's other Arab nations involved and other factions. Well, I was reporting towards the end of last week's show that Trump's weaponization fund was in jeopardy. Well, it's bye-bye, see you later. Trump gives up on things pretty quickly, and he gets bored, he says, of things. And he just says he doesn't want to fight for it anymore. So the slush fund is gone. Bye-bye. And he said he's not going to fight for his name to be on the Kennedy Center. So he keeps stacking up loss after loss of his personal and political encroachment.
and usurpation. Manic Trump melts down at unpatriotic Republicans in a 1 a.m. rage social post. I mean, this has just become common theme. I mean, he just has meltdowns and manic moments and just fits of insanity. I mean, the White House has become not only a demolition site, Demolition Dawn, but it's become an insane asylum. I mean, I've never seen anything so crazy in my life, what goes on. Mike Pence has resurfaced. He trashes Trump's $1.8 billion anti-weaponization fund and denounces the prospect of J6ers, the rioters, cashing in. He questions Trump's conservative credentials and hostility to constitutional order. Those of you that were quick to judge Pence and Pence wouldn't be a dutiful servant, didn't want to go along with challenging the election results. You don't know that much about Mike Pence's background. I don't agree with Mike Pence on everything, but he was a radio talk show host. He was very conservative, very friendly with Rush Limbaugh. He actually filled in for Rush Limbaugh. He ran for Congress, lost, and then won. He had a stellar conservative record. He is one of the most pro-life people, most pro-family people, and overall, a good, moral, decent person. Now, there are certain policies I disagree with him on. You know, he's not a bad person. So those of you that denounced Pence because of Trump, has got more integrity in his pinky finger than Trump has in his entire bloated body. Okay. Well, Trump's great American, I almost want to call it bash, America's 250th anniversary, the Great American State Fair. Now, almost every major musical act is bailed out. They just felt it was too politically controversial. It was, you know, going to be deleterious to their own careers. And they just didn't want to politicize this and be associated with Trump. And some of them are actually conservative. So with all these musical acts bailing, Trump's decided to make it, oh, I'll just make it into a rally. I'm just going to be the headliner. Okay. Wonderful. Good luck with attendance. Now, Trump did have a colossal meltdown on his golf course over the bombshell Kennedy Center judge's ruling and even attacked the judge's wife. Trump loves attacking people that have nothing to do with these political rulings and whatnot. I mean, it's just unbelievable. Another epic rant the other day, Trump rages over renovation critics. Yeah, I mean, you've pretty much destroyed everything that you touch. I mean, I cannot believe the eyesore that the entire White House and D.C. political complex looks like. Trump is a wrecking ball. He's a bull in a china closet. Anyway, so much for that in our opening salvo, our opening segment. More to come. Hold tight. We'll be right back.

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I have to issue an alert. 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It's a work in progress. Part of the reasoning was that the basic site that I had were having issues getting in to do the editing, and I had my domain registration in another location, which complicated matters. So now I've got it all under one roof at WordPress, but the situation is I was able to transfer a lot of that information, but it's static on the new website. 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And that site, when you had the redirect, it would take you to tomdonahuereports.yourwebsitespace.com. 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At this time, it's tomdonahuereports.yourwebsitespace.com. Now, the new site that is where my domain is, which is tomdonahuereports.com, you won't be able to click through, but you can read and you can still gather information. But in the coming days and weeks, we hope to have it fully functional. So I don't want you to miss out on anything. It doesn't affect any of the podcast directories. It doesn't affect the radio show, whether it's on the weekends, whether it be TalkStream Live, K-Star Talk Radio. All that is the same as usual. So again, I want to thank you for your patience. I want to thank you for visiting either of those or both of those websites. Bigger and better things are coming. And so I just wanted to give you this high alert because you might get detoured or frustrated. And I wanted to give you the inside scoop. So that's it for the alert. Tom Donahue, Truth Matters, Tom Donahue Reports. And thank you again for your understanding and patience.

0: And welcome back, Tom Donahue. Truth matters. It really does. And let's keep going. Trump tells a White House gathering he will nominate Todd Blanche, a current acting AG, his personal private attorney, as AG, Attorney General. And Bondi, as I mentioned earlier, said that she had delegated to Todd Blanche the handling of the Epstein files. And so she placed the blame solely on him for the Epstein mess and mishandling. So he's going to continue being the cover-up artist. He's chief pedo protector and gave that soft interview and obviously was instrumental in the transfer of a convicted sex trafficker and offender that never is allowed, permitted in the BOP. So it takes someone high up to get that done. Thanks, Trump. Thanks, Blanche. Thanks, Bondi. Oh, and probably Bongino, too, when he was there. House OKs war powers curb in Trump rebuke, Newsmax. There were Republicans that joined the Democrats in bucking their party and Trump on Iran and Ukraine votes. The House passed the resolution to end the Iran war, challenging Trump, the Hill. Remember I talked about the Federal Reserve and real money versus fiat currency and how Trump never challenged the Fed in terms of a legitimate audit or an abolishment of the Fed or an investigation of the Fed beyond surface level, superficial wounds? Well, just came out, and this was also reported by Newsmax, but in other venues as well, gold surpasses U.S. Treasuries as the top asset for central banks. Now, not only do central banks control and own a lot of gold, but they're buying more. And they are that's where they're putting their investment capital. So Trump has now tapped the housing regulator turned MAGA enforcer for his DNI intelligence chief pick. Because remember, Gabbard resigned, which was fired, because she wouldn't wholeheartedly support and back the Iran war. So this guy's a real piece of work, has no experience whatsoever in the intelligence community. And Trump just keeps picking these people because they're going to be enforcers. They're going to be like a Michael Cohen, or Roger Stone. They're gonna be the enforcement mechanism, and that's why Kristi Noem was picked. But also the fact I did bring up that Corey Lewandowski asked for just one favor, and that favor was to hire Kristi Noem for Secretary of Homeland Security, Ice Barbie. They just keep falling like fireflies. I mean, it's just amazing how many are being kicked to the curb. Trump's always looking for a new shiny object. So Trump does admit that he had this profanity tirade against Bibi, the Israeli prime minister, because he wasn't going along with the ceasefire. And part of that is trying to show that Trump's still a tough guy, when we know that Bibi probably had a few choice words for Trump, not only in that call, but other calls. I'm not going to spend a lot of time on the California primaries, because remember, Trump does succeed to a great degree in his picks in the Republican primaries, but many have fallen prey to election realities when it goes to the general election. And typically, they are defeated because he picks those that are unelectable. Now, I'm not going to go into all the background of Steve Hilton, you know, another Fox News anchor, contributor. But his roots are in the UK, and he worked in public policy and worked with the parliament and nearly ran for political office in the UK. So then he becomes a naturalized citizen of the United States, becomes a media star, and he does have, even those that don't like him say he knows public and political policy quite well, and he's very politically astute. But I have a problem, even though I know it's constitutional, because, you know, you cannot run for president till you reach the age of 35, and you have to be a U.S. born citizen, or a citizen of the states of the United States. You cannot be naturalized. So that's why Kissinger, among many other, could not run for the highest office. But you can run for other offices, and I would like to see that curbed. I would like to see that reformed. Because I feel like it's almost like when you watch some of these television shows, you know, especially in news and even in talk radio, it's almost like there's enough qualified Americans, red, white, and blue, true American-born talent, that we don't need to have someone with a British accent or a Canadian accent or an Australian accent giving us our news or providing us with a talk program. Now, they have the right to do a podcast, a talk show, but if I'm a syndicator, if I'm a broadcast media company, I'm going to say, I think I'm going to pass. You're qualified, but you know, we're going to give America first. And again, some would say, well, what about Peter Jennings? He was quite talented. Yeah, he was. But did we really need someone from another country delivering the news? So back to the, you know, political, you're a naturalized citizen. And so I just, these people that ingratiate themselves or insinuate themselves or interlopers or usurp, I just don't like it. So anyway, back to the political, I would love to see it reformed where, no, you're not going to run for governor of a state that, you know, because you weren't born here. No, you're not going to run for U.S. Senate or U.S. Congress because you weren't born here. And I mean, case in point, how about the Somalis that are representing in Minnesota in Congress? You know, I don't like it. I like it to be stopped. And you say, well, sometimes it works in our favor. It does not matter. I'd like to see that come to a crashing end. Just like I don't want to see foreigners own farmland and own, you know, there's got to be very tight controls and oversight over foreign intervention, whether it's political, whether it's ownership, and certainly in our political elections. But as it stands, they're not doing anything illegal. I'd just like to see that changed, okay? You might see it differently, but you say, well, they earned it. They became a citizen. Well, you can do some other things. I didn't even know I was going to go there. And I didn't even know that that was going to be a rant of mine. But sometimes one thing leads to another and you're inspired and we're going to address those things. So before we go to the next segment, before the break, I just wanted to say that, yes, yeah, Steve Hilton's going to be in a runoff. Swalwell, you know, got booted to the curb because of sexual offenses, accusations. And would Steve Hilton actually, regardless of whether he was a UK citizen, be a better governor? Of course. Absolutely. No question. So there really are no superstars in that governor's race. And then you got Spencer Pratt, who's not a very smart guy. Okay. Some people are like, Fox, oh, is he smart? I mean, okay. So he's using the Trump playbook. He's an outsider. He's a little bit rowdy, a big mouth. Remember, he played that role as the bad guy in The Hills, reality star. And remember, his wife, who was a very sweet, all-American, cute girl, ends up getting multiple monstrous plastic surgeries to fit in to the Hollywood crowd. And so Mr. Crystals, who he and his wife made a lot of money, which they mismanaged, and put themselves in financial jeopardy. And yeah, he says some things that are outrageous and some things that make sense and that would, you know, help clean up that disgusting city, because it's no longer a city of angels. And that's what Los Angeles, if you translate that, would mean. But he's going to be in the runoff. So I think it's interesting. And hey, Trump was a reality celebrity star, you know, from entertainment as well as business. So, and Reagan was an actor, so I'm not faulting him completely, but it's almost like when you look at the reality-based programming, which is very inexpensive for them to produce, and a lot of it's not really based on reality, it's a semblance of reality, it's a contrivance, It's like, okay, you guys got to set up an event. We got to do some kind of an event so that we can film it. It's not like all these things happen where, oh, we're just going to follow you during your normal course of life. It typically is not that way. These are staged parties or they're gatherings that, and then sometimes they're encouraged or they're scripted. Like some of them are like Spencer was, was pushed to be the bad guy, almost like professional wrestling. So it's just a strange world we live in where, and again, this whole celebrity, reality programming, it's inexpensive. People get sucked in because they can identify with some of the characters. It's like a soap opera in a way, with tinges of reality. But many of the people, when they get interviewed, when the shows are canceled, they go, that's really not me. Or that's not, the producers talk to me and kind of manipulated things and edited things. But hey, they were paying me and it was fun and I made money off it. I got endorsements and things like that. So, but yeah, but he was a very unlikable guy. And then when you saw him interviewed outside of the Hills, he wasn't very likable. And man, he looks kind of bloated. I mean, he doesn't look quite like he did. And again, some people just don't age all that well. and apparently he's one of them. But I'm just pointing that out. But I just love the way if someone says, I'm a Republican, right? Hey, I'm a this or, I'm a MAGA, then, oh, okay, whatever you say or do, we're just going to support it. We're just going to buy in. We're just going to love it. Not so fast. Anyway, so that's just a little bit of my take on that. But I'm not going to like break down all the little nuances and get in all the weeds of primaries. Because quite frankly, the only thing that matters is you do qualify to get to the general election, which is a good thing. But Spencer Pratt has zero chance. Steve Hilton has maybe a 10% chance of winning the general election. Because when you see all those other candidates that were also Democrats, and the majority of them are going to just flip their vote from those minor candidates to the primary candidate, it's just going to be an insurmountable odds to overcome. And so there's virtually no chance that either of them will be, elected because of the demographics and because of all those votes of, that will then now transfer to the primary Democrat winner. And that's just the way it is, whether we like it or not. Okay, we'll be right back. Hold tight. More to come.
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And welcome back, Tom Donahue. Truth matters, it really does. And I was just looking at an article, an interview from actually one of my favorite congressional representatives from Florida, Ana Paulina Luna. And I don't agree with her on everything, but she has worked quite earnestly in trying to get as much public access and release of the secretive files, whether it be JFK's assassination, RFK's assassination, MLK's assassination, cover-up, conspiracy, I'm calling it, and also the UFO files. Now, there are some policy issues and some of her defense of Trump I disagree with, but she did say that she was pushing for, and this is what I'm getting to, the Epstein files release. She said during this interview that she and Trump talked about it and that she felt that Levitt and Trump got defensive when the accusations and allegations got so close to Trump that that's when he started calling it a Democrat hoax, but didn't think that Epstein himself or the activities were a hoax. I don't know about that. But anyway, she said that she and the president didn't really have an acrimonious encounter like Marjorie Taylor Greene and Lauren Boebert, but nevertheless, those two did the right thing. And of course, all the Republicans but one, we talked about that before, signed a discharge petition and enacted the Epstein Transparency Files Act, which is a beautiful thing. Now, this is a direct quote from Luna, Representative Luna. She goes, I actually remember calling over and saying, hey, I think you guys should just release these files to the Oversight Committee. And they said, okay. But she did encourage the full release and supports the full release and supports the victims of Epstein. But there's something that's even a more overriding issue, which is very interesting. And we've talked about this and others have. But she discusses why she thinks Epstein was an intelligence agent and that he did work for the state of Israel. And she said that many of the documents found in his safe seemed to indicate that he was a foreign intelligence agent. So the New York Times reporter said, do you think basically that the harder core Epstein conspiracy theories are still likely to be true? Representative Luna says, well, there's a lot of them. So which ones? So she stated that he had connections to Israeli intelligence or some foreign intelligence, but was not actually working for them in a sense that I didn't see evidence that he had carried out any kind of blackmail. Maybe that was a possibility. So at least she's receptive to and thinks there's a strong possibility that Epstein operated and acted as a foreign intelligence agent through Israel and perhaps other governments. So I was glad to see that come out. Now, I've covered a lot of material relating to Epstein and his sordid connections. And you can go back to my prior podcast and I go into tremendous detail and a lot of depth as it relates to this. And I give my analysis and commentary. So you just have to simply just go back to TomDonahueReports.com. You can certainly go to any podcast directory or platform that you feel comfortable with, that you maybe subscribe to. And if you don't find my podcast, let me know. But it's readily available just about everywhere. It's open to public RSS feed to any platform that wants to carry it. And I keep finding new venues, so that's kind of cool. But yeah, whether it's Podomatic, which is where I upload to, iTunes, Apple, Amazon, TuneIn, iHeart, you know, in various other platforms. So just pick and choose. And we even have it at TalkStream Live, although you'd have to listen on the app or on the site. We don't have a download feature, but my podcasts are there. And some say, well, you've got like several hundred, but don't you have other shows? Well, technically, yes. And I do believe Apple iTunes has my Freethinker radio shows in the early 2000s. So you can go back in time in some of these podcast platforms and see all the shows. And some of them were just open lines, news of the day. So I didn't, when I had to make a decision based on storage capacity and bandwidth initially,
I picked what I thought were the most relevant and ones that would stand the test of time that people would want to download and go back in time. So it doesn't include everything, but the majority of the material is there. And I do have audio tapes from the 90s that I just still haven't translated or converted over. That's another project. I hope that you guys have appreciated some of the programming related to the Epstein files, but also last week's program where I dedicated two lengthy segments on the Federal Reserve. So I will be getting into these hardcore conspiracy related topics when they're relevant, but there's so much chaos and tumult with Trump and his administration and how it impacts our daily lives and the world at large that it's hard to veer off of, you know, the Trump tirades and the tyrannical reign of Trump. Sadly, that's what it's become. Oh, one other footnote I want to make, and I didn't know this to be true or not, but as anyone can see at any time on camera, when Representative Anna Paulina Luna appears, there were some people that were, I guess, not really mocking, but kind of saying, well, she's a swimsuit model. I went, well, she could be. She could have been. But more importantly, she actually served in the U.S. Air Force, the Air Force National Guard. And the first go at Congress, she lost to Charlie Crist, who was a former governor of Florida. He also served, I believe, in the Senate or the House or both in Florida. He was a Republican, then changed over to being a Democrat. So she lost that initial race, and then she won and then got reelected. But after her service in the military, there was a period where she was a model, an actual swimsuit model, and good for her. But, you know, clean stuff, not OnlyFans stuff. You can tell she's got the beauty and the brains, which is, you know, very... And Trump's never talked about her beauty, you know, which, you know, you don't want to get him fixated on something. So that's a good thing. But now he's really fixated on more male models. Jason Dart, New York Giants. He just keeps bringing it up about how model-like and how attractive he is. Like, and then he loves the Village People and the gay anthem. And so he was talking about Arnold Palmer's manhood. And like, there's some weird stuff besides some of the things that we covered in the Epstein files. But and then his infatuation with his daughter and comments he's made with the Howard Stern and others about if she wasn't my daughter, bop, bop, bop. He's a sick person. And there's a lot of degenerates in Washington, D.C., and Trump is one of them. I mean, he fits right in. And I did mention that he has now become a bona fide insider. Trump has his own swamp now. That's the way it is. Now, his handler, which I talked about earlier, Mark Levin, he's alarmed by Trump-backed Saudi nuclear deal. So he keeps coming out and trying to put Trump in check, in place for Bibi Netanyahu. And they keep showing this picture. And you can go to Mediaite and you see Levin's arm draped around Trump and his hand on his shoulder as Trump is trying to talk at the microphone. I mean, that's way too close for comfort. That's way too cozy. So now Levin will be referred to, besides being cranky, that he is Trump's handler for the state of Israel. So on that note, we're going to take a break. Come back for the final stretch. Stay tuned. Tom Donahue, Truth Matters.

0: Tom Donahue for best-selling Eden Pure Thunderstorm 2 air purifier uses proven Oxy technology that quickly destroys viruses, odors, mold, and so much more. 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Every day. Any smell will vanish after just a few seconds with the thunderstorm being on. Odors from litter boxes, trash cans, cigarette smoke, mildew, and much more are no match for the thunderstorm too. The powerful thunderstorm sends out O3 molecules which seek out and destroy odors. These molecules even go behind and under furniture. Nothing can hide from the thunderstorm. 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

0: welcome back for the final stretch, final segment for this week. Tom Donahue, Truth Matters, reporting in. And I mentioned this before, but now more lawmakers are coming out after the transcripts have been released from Bondi's testimony, although being a former attorney general, relating to Epstein files. And she blames the entire fiasco, the Epstein mess and mishandling, all on Blanche. And Blanche has now been nominated by Trump to become the permanent attorney general.
1: Yeah, the mealy mouth, he talks like this, you know.
0: I mean, his voice does not match his looks. And I'm not saying that necessarily is an accurate barometer of anyone, but I mean, he's just so soft-spoken and so seemingly insecure. He didn't have legal accomplishments as Trump's personal attorney, but for whatever reasons, Trump likes him because he's a dutiful soldier for Trump. And now we know that he really was the impetus and the covering up force for Trump and the Epstein files. Now, one of the cable network hosts did actually a pretty good breakdown of why Blanche is in the position that he's in. And it has to do with one expression. And you hear this often from cabinet members and people that want to be in Trump's good graces. I love you, sir. This is what he had to say at the actual press conference. And he was, although seemingly humble, saying, I'm happy to serve as attorney general. I'm happy to serve as the assistant attorney general or acting attorney general. I'm happy to be in any position that you deem necessary for me. So in the auditioning process, those kind of captions, sayings, seal the deal with Trump. He goes, here's just a couple of quotes. He goes, I did not ask for this job, but I love working for President Trump. It's the greatest honor of my lifetime. And if President Trump chooses to keep me as acting, that's an honor. If he chooses to nominate me, that's an honor. If he chooses to nominate someone else, I'll go back to being deputy AG. That's an honor. If he chooses to nominate someone else and ask me to go do something else, I will say, thank you very much. I love you, sir. Yuck. I mean, these people, they are the ultimate sycophants, the ultimate suck-ups. I mean, this is just putrid, pathetic. You can't make this stuff up. And Trump just has that little grinning smile like, yeah, I'm just such a wonderful leader. And everybody wants to follow me like Putin, like Xi, and like other neighborhood bullies, thugs, tyrants, and dictators. So yeah, that's Todd Blanche. Bland and Blanche. Yeah, maybe we didn't need to call him the bland one. We now have the additional nickname for Levin. And I still look at that photo that's at Mediaite and some other sites and that arm draped around Trump. Besides being cranky, he is Trump's handler. And if you don't like it, Levin, we can debate it. But that's what I believe to be true. So you like name calling and you get really nasty like Trump when you go after the women like Megyn Kelly and Candace Owens. They have larger audiences than you do, and you are syndicated by a major radio conglomerate. Now, I want to say something about that, too. They say, well, Hannity's on over 700 stations. He must be great. No, he's very mediocre. He was a lackey for Rush Limbaugh. He's a lackey for Rupert Murdoch. And he's a hard worker, but very average in terms of radio and television performance, just middle of the pack at best in wrestling or boxing. You say he's a mid-carder. But the reason he has 700 stations is because the syndicator either owns those stations. So iHeart and Premier Radio Networks owns the majority of those stations he's on. The markets he's not on, they do have some agreements with Salem and some other ownership groups. But the majority of the stations that Hannity is on, he did not earn them based on performance. Okay? But you can say that with Levin as well, Cumulus Westwood One, that and he was the lackey for Hannity. Hannity called him the Great One as a caller and eventually had him fill in and then helped him get a radio job. But that radio job was not with iHeart, but it was with, at that time, WABC radio station. You can see how this works. In the talk radio game, many hosts benefit by who they work for. And why are they hired to be in those positions? Now, many years ago, I was at a radio conference, and I was syndicated at the time, and I met up with Ed McLaughlin, who was one of the chief honchos at ABC Radio Networks at that time. And ABC Radio Networks, through WABC, plucked Rush Limbaugh out of obscurity in Sacramento, California. He was the understudy of Morton Downey Jr., if you remember him from TV and radio fame. I asked him, I said, well, why did you pick Rush Limbaugh? And they said, well, Rush would have been anything we wanted him to be. He just so happened to be conservative. So he essentially knew that he was malleable, that he would be a pawn for that corporate media structure. Now, eventually, Rush Limbaugh became part of the iHeart Media. You know, I don't recall exactly how he transitioned from ABC Radio Networks, because there were so many different corporate takeovers and, you know, conglomerations, and it's like you'd have to go back and do the research, because I'm just doing this off the cuff. But like I say, I did have that conversation, you know, with the president and honcho of ABC Radio Networks at that NAB conference. And so at that time, Rush was on like 250, 300 stations. Chuck Carter was on close to that. I was at that time on 150 stations. But Rush was on very big stations. But he said that from day one, when they brought him in from Sacramento, they put him on 56 prime ABC stations nationwide. Day one, after he performed locally, and they put him on, and they turned the switch and put him on through syndication. And then it was from there on out. Now, I know Limbaugh had talent, and he was entertaining and somewhat informed, because his family actually was, he came from a family that was steeped in conservatism. So it wasn't a complete act, but he was more of a sports guy and an entertainer. But nevertheless, his family ties and roots were in conservatism. So I'll give him credit on that. But he talked about being an entertainer first, but then he became a dutiful stooge for the Republican Party and a mouthpiece, until Trump emerged and then did the pivot like everybody else. And then all of a sudden discovered America first, not neoconism, and populism, that neither he, Hannity, Levin, Beck, none of them were. And I've talked about this, and you can go back to prior podcasts of mine, but I was America first from the day one of breaking into radio with this message and this mission in 1990. Those guys, we were fighting because they were all behind the Bushes and the Cheneys and their push for GATT and NAFTA and these foreign entanglements in the Middle East, and were the cover-up artists and the mouthpieces. You know, I used to call Rush Limbaugh the blowfish from New York, blowhard. And Hannity was just, you know, he's just a repeater. You know, everything is just repetition. So anyway, I kind of got off into this tangent, but I know a lot of people like the inside baseball. They like to hear about how some of these things came into play. And so I'm happy to accommodate you and facilitate that. But we'll certainly be doing media matters, not that, you know, as well as health matters, money matters, and politics matters. But the truth is the prevailing element of all that. So thanks for joining us. Remember, TomDonnellyReports.com, Eden Pure, click on the banner, get those incredible discounts, because I don't voice anything unless I believe it and believe in it. And I don't say anything on the air unless it's my true opinion or belief. Count on that. Have a great week.

0: Have you ever been there? Maybe your children want to quit a sport before they've given it a fair shot. Or perhaps you can relate to a friend of mine who was a couple of miles into a hike when his kids broke into tears about having to walk all the way back to camp. Well, keep your eye out for those moments. There are opportunities for your children to understand how to face disappointment or to struggle through something that they don't enjoy. 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Some of those experiences can teach them how to hang in there. 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Those are crucial lessons early in life, because later on, the stakes are going to get a lot higher. To help your children thrive, go to FocusOnTheFamily.com. I'm Jim Daly.
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0: Children hate disappointment, and they'll do almost anything to avoid it. And that's something for parents to watch for, because your children are practicing right now how to handle things they don't like. Do you know any adults who have trouble sticking with jobs and relationships? Well, you can probably trace a lot of that behavior back to their childhood. Too many times, they were allowed to throw in the towel when things got tough. When my boys were younger, we'd play checkers or Monopoly. And as soon as the game wasn't going their way, they'd start to complain. Have you ever been there? Maybe your children want to quit a sport before they've given it a fair shot. Or perhaps you can relate to a friend of mine who was a couple of miles into a hike when his kids broke into tears about having to walk all the way back to camp. Well, keep your eye out for those moments. There are opportunities for your children to understand how to face disappointment or to struggle through something that they don't enjoy. Don't rescue them from everything. Some of those experiences can teach them how to hang in there. Perseverance on a soccer field or in activities at home will help your kids develop the perseverance needed to get an education, run a business, or build a strong marriage.

0: 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Those are crucial lessons early in life, because later on, the stakes are going to get a lot higher. To help your children thrive, go to FocusOnTheFamily.com. I'm Jim Daly.
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6: Oh, hang right at this. What is up, my friends? Welcome into it. It is your Voice of Reason's weekend edition. I am Andy Hoosier. It's great to have you for another weekend. We are a week past the Easter, so hopefully you had a great time with the family and friends doing the thing, and we are back at it, ready to rock and roll for a whole nother one as well, in a little bit different format today. I'm telling you, I'm a little bit off my game, so bear with me today. So I did my, for those that don't know, I do a local program here in the Wichita, Kansas area where I flagship out of, and I do that early on Saturday mornings. Got that program done, headed up to the house, ready to settle into the Hoosier Media Network bunkers, and lo and behold, our little town loses internet. Had no internet signal. We lost power for a little bit. I don't know what's going on. There's no storms or anything, so I think it was just the time of day. I don't know. So we rush back down. We are moving the Hoosier Media Network studios today into, from the bunker, back into our flagship radio station studios of KQAM in Wichita, Kansas. 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But because of that, and the way that things are set up with this program compared to our normal programs during the week, I can't do a live video stream. 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Totally fine with our radio listeners. You're listening on the radio anyways. You don't want to see this ugly mug, but just kind of a programming note for you. Nonetheless, welcome into it. It is the Voice Reason. My name is Andy Hoosier, broadcasting out of the heart of the nation in Wichita, Kansas, at the Hoosier Media Network studios, but moving those to the flagship of KQAM Radio, doing our thing like we do every single weekend.
7: Do it live!
6: Right here on the program. Lots to cover for sure. And our great producer down in Dave down in Dallas, making things happen for us, and we appreciate that. Josh Hammer will be on the program at the bottom of the hour. He's with the David Horowitz Freedom Center. We're going to talk about the shadow government against the Trump administration. Obviously, there's still a shadow government. Those within the government, the deep state, the Illuminati, the shadows, the elites, whatever you want to call them, they're still going after President Donald Trump. And the battle probably will never end. Honestly, it's government, which means there's always going to be players that are looking out for their own personal interests or looking out for the interest of somebody else that's not of those just following orders of those in charge. So we're going to talk about that, what that looks like, especially with the news and the misinformation that's been coming out of the nation of Iran, which is where I want to spend a lot of attention because there is some news happening this weekend. So I do not want to waste any time as we go to our
5: What's Trending Today.
6: That's right. So that being said, there is, and I will say this loosey-goosey, there is still a quote-unquote ceasefire in the nation of Iran. Now, that being said, things in the Strait of Hormuz still relatively slow as of this weekend. Just minutes ago, actually, President Trump speaking to the media briefly, giving a statement talking about what he's been doing to work on there in the nation of Iran as he heads to the helicopter. But it really wasn't much more than what he had tweeted out early on first thing this weekend, where he said the fake news media had lost total credibility. And now they had to begin not that they had any to begin with, according to President Trump, because of their massive Trump derangement syndromes, also known as TDS. They love saying that Iran is, quote, winning, when in fact everyone knows that they are losing and losing bigly. I included that last part in there. Their Navy is gone. The Air Force is gone. Their anti-aircraft apparatus is non-existent. Radar is dead. Their missile and drone factories have been largely obliterated, along with the missiles in drones themselves, and most importantly, their longtime leaders are no longer with us. Praise be to Allah. The trolling continues. I love it. The only thing that they have with a threat that the ship may bunk into one of their sea mines, which, by the way, all 28 of their mine dropper boats are also lying at the bottom of the sea. We're now starting the process. This is where the important part is. We're now starting the process of clearing out the Strait of Hormuz as a favor to countries all over the world, including China, Japan, South Korea, France, Germany, and many others. Incredibly, they don't have the courage or will to do this work themselves. Very interestingly, however, empty oil carrier ships from many nations are headed to the United States of America to load up with oil. Thank you for the attention to this matter, President Donald J. Trump. He dropped a lot of breadcrumbs in that social media post, and I think that we need to break this down. I know that there is an anti-Trump movement brewing from within the Republican ranks, and I say that very loosely. But after the, and I think it was more of a therapeutic tweet that Trump sent out a day or two ago before the weekend, when he went after Candace Owens and he went after Tucker Carlson and he went after Megyn Kelly and he went after Alex Jones. You know me, I don't like the infighting. I don't like drama. I don't like that kind of garbage. That being said, I think Donald Trump needed a bit of a therapeutic tweet that just lashed out at those guys, and now he's ready to go. But the large part of the division, Marjorie Taylor Greene, by the way, was included in that as well. One of the main reasons that he did that was because that there's this divide on this ongoing conflict with the nation of Iran. And it's really unfortunate, because if we are going to get involved with somebody, Iran's probably the place to do it. And Donald Trump did it after so many administrations actually threatened to do so. But he dropped a lot of breadcrumbs on this. Now, there's a headline this weekend, and this is hat tip to the New York Times, that says that the conflict could be escalating because of a particular nation that's getting involved and actually sending weapons and sending missiles and sending rocket launchers and sending all this stuff, even the ability to manufacture their own weapons to the nation of Iran. Dave, you want to guess, jump on here for a minute. Do you want to guess who that potentially could be?
7: I can't think. I'm not sure.
6: That would be the nation of China.
7: I should have known that one.
6: Oh, nation of China. Now, I know that people always laugh when someone says that Trump's playing a 5D chess game, and I don't always necessarily believe that. People can look into things they want to and look a bit deeper, try to connect dots. But at least to me, some of the dots that we're starting to connect on why Trump has done what he's done are really pretty apparent. I don't know that it's necessarily tinfoil hat conspiratorial belief any longer, but more so Donald Trump is playing a deeper game of a conflict, not just with the nation of Iran, but with a bigger global dominance play right now. You may have heard it, may not have heard of it over the past, I don't know, month since this conflict began, but where does the majority of oil come from that the nation of China actually receives? That would be from Iran. Where does the majority of the processing and the oil manufacturing or the processing or whatever they do to the oil, where does that oil come from that Iran usually processes? That would be the nation of Russia. So the two big conflicts, or the big players in the game globally that are in the race against the United States, against President Donald Trump in this global dominance right now with Russia and China, both of them heavily involved in the nation of Iran. And in fact, Iran has really been their puppet to cause the conflict and to be the taunter and to be the one to escalate things in the Middle East against the United States, calling for the death of Israel, calling for the death of the United States. They've been the ones that have done that for a long time at the will and the orders of the nation of China and Russia. So according to the New York Times, we now have a story that's linked that says that the nation of China is actively, according to American intelligence agencies, probably from Tulsi Gabbard's administration and department, saying that they've obtained information that China is in recent weeks shipping shoulder-fired missiles to Iran for its conflict with the U.S. and Israel, according to the U.S. officials. They say the intelligence is not definitive that the shipment has been sent and that there's no evidence that Chinese missiles have yet to be used against Americans, but according to the data that they've collected and the intelligence, the debate in Beijing over sending missiles to Iran suggests a degree that China sees itself as having stakes within the conflict. Of course they have stakes in the conflict because they're losing a buttload of oil where they get the majority of it that goes through that strait and is being held up right now. So Donald Trump openly says that in the tweet that he sent out this weekend that says that right now there's threats going on, but we're going to be the ones to take the initiative to open up the strait and to help out nations that he says directly, including China, Japan, South Korea, France, Germany, and so many others. So the NATO countries that don't want to help us with the conflict are now benefiting from it because they get a lot of the oil, obviously, from that Strait of Hormuz, and the nation of China that we're at odds with right now that is suffering badly because of this ongoing conflict. So tell me, even if you don't agree with the conflict in Iran right now, tell me, progressives and Democrats and those that are anti-Trump because of this issue, thinking that he's not America first, tell me how this conflict is not directly involved with American interests if Russia, if China, and with NATO that doesn't care for what Donald Trump's doing, being the anti-globalist individual that he is, if they control that strait, then is that against our interests? Because I would think that if we control it, or if we allow it to be a little bit more freely without the radical Islamist regime that's running the nation of Iran, that things would be a lot better and we'd have a better relationship with a lot of people. But because it's been so locked up lately, what did he say again in this one? That the United States is loading up empty tankers and empty ships with our oil, shifting OPEC away from dependence on that 20% of the oil flow globally through that Strait of Hormuz into shipping these people over to the United States and buying up our oil, taking away leverage from who? From the nation of Russia, who overwhelmingly gets their oil processed in Iran and goes through that strait. So he's got double power play, killing two birds with one stone. I would say that's pretty much a big win for us, right? We should probably celebrate that. Have one side, we're blocking off the oil from the nation of China from actually reaching China, and we're blocking off the oil that gets processed and distilled in Iran from the nation of Russia, killing both of those guys while they're forcing everybody else to come and actually buy American oil right now. We're putting NATO on hold, which they've had those conversations this past week. NATO openly admitting in a statement just at the end of the week, saying that they made a mistake and that many nations did not stand up to meet with the United States in this time of need. The fact that we fund the majority in NATO, the fact that we support the majority of the countries that are involved in NATO, that we really are the ones that kind of hold the weight for the majority of that organization, that they openly admitted, yeah, we are a little slow to the draw on this one. So tell me how that's not an America First agenda. Now, as you know, we're not the ones that want the military-industrial complex. We're not the ones that actually want an ongoing long-term conflict at all, and we are America First. But I think kind of putting China and Russia on their toes by cutting off this flow, forcing everybody over here and cutting off energy supplies for them, I would say that's probably a benefit for us. Could be wrong on that, though. Send me a message, HoosierReason.com, and go and check that one out. Congress is returning back on Monday after their couple weeks of recess, and Hakeem Jeffries, the House Minority Leader for the Democrats, has openly come out and said that they're now planning on another bill as soon as they get back on Monday to try and limit the ability of war powers with the President of the United States because they don't like this ongoing conflict that's been lingering.
8: We're in active conversations with Republicans to secure an additional handful of our Republican colleagues, which is all we will need to join House Democrats in stopping this reckless war of choice.
6: So here, look, you can take this either one of two ways. Either Donald Trump is completely become a warmonger and has betrayed the America First agenda and has betrayed everything that he believed in, which some people, I guess, apparently are starting to believe, because how dare he get involved in a conflict when he said he was not going to be a wartime president. You can believe that mindset, or you can look at what this has done outside of just the nation of Iran, open up your perspective a little bit deeper and wider and actually look at the bigger picture and see how it's been affecting everybody else on this front. Or you can go down this road at the Democrats, where they run their campaigns on Donald Trump's losing it. We need to impose the 25th Amendment after his tweet where he said he's going to wipe out an entire civilization, which, by the way, if you believe that one and think that he was going to eliminate like 70 million people, then you probably miss the basic IQ test for humanity. Like, kind of silly, a little bit ridiculous that we actually went along and people were considering that he was going to wipe out an entire nation with nuclear warheads. Really dumb. Democrats are looking to try and restrict his powers. What could happen when they return back to Congress on Monday? We'll cover some of that more when we come back. Plus, J.D. Vance this weekend meeting with the nation of Pakistan. He's looking at moderating this entire thing. Lots more coming up for your weekend edition of The Voice Reason. Stay here.
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1: Yeah, it is. Thanks, Trey. Welcome back into it. Your weekend edition of the program here for The Voice Reason. 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That comes out the first Monday of every month. So you missed April, but that does not mean you have to miss any others. So go there, sign up completely free. We just send you a once-a-month email from The Voice of Reason with our blog on there, information about the show, new affiliates, new partners, which we have a lot of those coming on across the board, new affiliates and new partners, which I'm really excited to announce here relatively soon. Also, if you want the podcast of the show 6 days a week, you can find it on any of your favorite podcasting sites by just typing in the full name of the show, The Voice of Reason with Andy Hoosier. And Dave, by the way, how cool is this? We are so close. We have almost already in April, almost matched our entire number of downloads on the podcast for the entire year of 2025. We have almost hit that mark already for April. That means that this year is going to be a bombshell of an awesome year for our show. It's blowing up all over the place. Thank you for that. But we've almost matched the total number of downloads as a year in 2025, and we've almost done that already, and we're just at the beginning of April. So, yeah, very cool. Very cool. So it's growing like a weed, man. Do not miss out on all the momentum we have going on right now. Our social media at Hoosier Reason, and of course, The Voice of Reason with Andy Hoosier on any of your favorite podcasting sites. So we have the push against Donald Trump, not looking at the bigger picture, apparently, for some, or maybe all of that bigger picture is just a bunch of tinfoil hat conspiracy, but the facts are there. I mean, China gets the majority of their oil and energy from the processed oil that's coming through that Strait of Hormuz and the nation of Iran. Russia sends their unprocessed, unfiltered, whatever oil over to Iran to go through that process. And right now that's being blocked up. At the same time, they did the same thing with Venezuela. Guess where Donald Trump went after before they went after Iran? He went after Venezuela. He is setting up what he told us to do to be ready for the golden age of America. And now what do we have? We already have tankers that are coming to the U.S. to fill up for oil instead of through the Strait of Hormuz, which is Russian oil through OPEC. Now we're taking over that. We're holding China accountable with their energy usage, which is why China is potentially sending some weapons over to Iran to try and keep this skirmish going, because they're losing power. And like usual, I can smell the desperation. As Hakeem Jeffries and Democrats are looking to try and restrict powers from Donald Trump, Republicans are shooting back, ready for the fight when they return on Monday for Congress, saying this.
2: Jeffries, an idiot. I mean, here's a country that wants to develop a nuclear weapon to kill Americans, and they've been killing Americans, and he wants to limit the president's authority. I want this president to do everything he can to protect my family, your family, all of us. So Jeffries is a complete idiot on this.
1: Right. That was, by the way, Senator Rick Scott. So they're not having it. Most people realize what Donald Trump's doing, and it's just a ploy for Democrats trying to build some type of campaign, trying to build some type of platform for the upcoming midterm elections. I don't know if it's going to work, but all the power to you, and we'll see how that plays out. This weekend, we have not gotten much information right now, but Vice President J.D. Vance in the nation of Pakistan, where we had the countdown until Tuesday of this past week for President Trump to say he was going to go after all of the infrastructure in the nation and made the threat that he was going to eliminate some civilization, because apparently he went from working with the Iranian people to we're just going to wipe out 70 million people and just commit a complete genocide. Really dumb assessment from some, thinking that that was what was going to happen. But that's the fear mongering hysteria that we ran with the media. But nonetheless, Tuesday was the deadline. It was put on hold for 2 weeks because, according to the nation of Pakistan, they want to be the moderator and the mediator between the U.S. and the nation of Iran to try and square this away. They had sent their negotiating talking points. We're working through those, even though things were a bit short and not working as much as they should. So Donald Trump saying, now that we are clearing out the strait ourselves and not waiting for Iran to do it, and Vice President J.D. Vance working with Pakistan, we'll see what those conversations look like as those go on throughout the weekend. All right, when we come back around the corner, Josh Hammer, David Horowitz, Freedom Center, we'll talk about this war against the Trump administration. Lots more coming up.
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5: Hi, it's your Voice of Reason product spokesperson. And if you're like the average progressive socialist in America, the celebration of the end of the Donald Trump presidency is ongoing. 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
5: But now I'm here to say, don't worry. Your concerns about a dementia-ridden racist elite are just minutes away from disappearing with our all-new Voice of Reason product. Now introducing the Voice of Reason's Biden Basement Starter Pack. Now, just 1 year into the Biden administration is the perfect time to get your Biden Basement Starter Pack and finally begin to understand the mind of such an unrecognized genius.
7: The Biden Basement Starter Pack includes your Joe Biden decoder ring.
5: Now you can truly understand the secret messages that Joe Biden was really sending to his supporters when other people thought it was just gibberish.
8: That saves billions of gallons of gasoline. I mean, billions of 2.3 billion dollars worth of, $500 billion in savings and 2.something billion metric tons of CO2 going in the air.
7: Your progressive white supremacy exemption card.
5: Let's be honest, you're just as much of a racist white supremacist as the evil conservatives that you hate, but with your white supremacy exemption card, you're completely immune from the transparency and accountability of racial comments or thoughts that you may have, giving you more time to focus on destroying Republicans for the evil, closed-minded bigots that you know that they are.
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5: If Nazi Republicans won't let you pass universal basic income, or as we like to call it, child tax credits, the next best thing is a newly printed bill with absolutely zero value. 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
9: 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It cost about $740 billion over 10 years.
7: Also enjoy your crime immunity card.
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5: 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Your Biden Basement Starter Pack may be delayed in shipping due to supply chain issues caused by successful Biden economic policy and current COVID-19
4: mandates.
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1: All right. Welcome back into the program. Great to have you here for another weekend edition of the Voice of Reason. Plenty to get to as we've been covering a lot of what's happening this weekend and, of course, trying to break down all the latest news from this past week. Not sure if you saw or not, but one individual has been exposed and arrested for the leaking of the intel with the Iranian conflict, the downed fighter jet that was not supposed to be public. It made it a bit more difficult this past weekend during Easter weekend to try and recover that individual, which we did, and it was successful, but didn't need to be that hard when the government knew about it, when the media knew about it, when the Iranian government knew about it, and then put a bounty on that individual and gave an award for anybody to find that downed fighter jet. That has been resolved, but it really does lead to the deeper question that we have in society of the shadow government, the deep state, the whatever you want to call it, the Illuminati, the ones that have their own personal interests, the ones working to sabotage the Trump administration, doing everything they can to try and bring that Trump administration down because they don't like the direction that they're going by losing authority and losing power. What are we doing with that ongoing conflict? That's where we go to with our...
0: Let's go to the Hoosier Media Hotline.
1: That's right. How do we battle the deep state within Washington, D.C., which was something that Trump wants to do, but obviously is a very difficult task to make happen. Really happy to talk about that with our next guest on the program, as he is with the David Horowitz Freedom Center, also host of the Josh Hammer Show. He's a syndicated columnist and author of his own book, plus his latest piece that you can find on the Front Page magazine, The Shadow War Against President Trump. Really happy to have on here Mr. Josh Hammer. Josh, how are you, my friend?
2: I'm doing great. I appreciate you having me. Thank you.
1: Yeah, appreciate you jumping on here very much. As you know, we just talked about it with this release of the individual who actually leaked information to the media this past week. But it's a deeper issue. We saw more of it in Trump admin number one, because I don't think Donald Trump really had or knew who was going to be on his side and who wasn't going to be on his side. But we're still seeing it under this administration, unfortunately, where we have people trying to self-sabotage the Trump administration from within because, well, they can, whether because they despise Donald Trump, they're losing power and authority, whatever the case may be. But are we getting better here? I mean, I know the battle against the quote-unquote shadow government was one of the top issues that Trump wanted to break up and be that bull in the china shop. Are we getting better at actually dismantling this idea of actually getting rid of those that are fighting amongst ourselves within the federal government and actually working along with the Trump admin?
2: Well, there's a lot of moving parts to that equation. So there's currently a pending Supreme Court case that could be very interesting here insofar as it could give the president greater authority to fire some secondary, tertiary level commissioners in the various agencies that have not directly been nominated by the president there, but that previous Supreme Court president would not allow you to fire this. So there's actually some there's reason for hope on this, that the court will actually come out the right way and allow the president greater leeway to fire some of these swamp monsters who have been there for a while. So we'll see which way the court goes. That case should come out within the next 2 months, I would say, at the most there. The more immediate problem, though, as far as I see it, and this is a recent column that I wrote, is I think there was actually an ongoing shadow war that is happening both inside and outside the administration against the administration's priorities. On the outside, it's pretty clear Trump is increasingly not holding back when it comes to going after a lot of these provocateurs. When it comes to Tucker Carlson, Megyn Kelly, people like that, Trump had a recent Truth Social post just over the last day or so, really blistering into them. The problem, as far as I see, is that they are working with, and I actually think at times outright courting with, people on the inside administration. So, for instance, when Joe Kent recently resigned as the director of the National Counterterrorism Center, he immediately ran to Tucker Carlson's podcast to tell his side of the story. That's exactly what happened actually a year ago when Dan Caldwell was summarily fired from the Pentagon by Pete Hegseth for leaking. He immediately ran to Tucker Carlson to tell his side of the story. Caldwell, incidentally, has been hired to the office of the Director of National Intelligence, Tulsi Gabbard, which is also where Joe Kent lived. So I think there's a bit of a problem happening inside the administration, largely inside the office of the Director of National Intelligence, potentially some other places as well. Let's not forget that Tucker Carlson's son works for the Vice President of the United States and what can only be described as a national security risk that's walking, frankly. So there are reasons for concern inside the administration. The good news is I think President Trump is increasingly very aware of this threat and is going to do what it takes to try to make sure that that his administration speaks with one voice and acts with one voice as well.
1: Yeah, it's a great point. The first administration, we saw a lot of turnaround. And in fact, the media tried to criticize him because of the rotating door and the turnaround that we saw in the White House and the cabinet and the staff across the board. And it was because, I don't think, number one, he was really prepared or shocked to see the results of that first election in the first place. But at the same time, I don't think he realized how deep a lot of this was going on with this establishment, this deep state, whatever you want to call it, that was really planning on fighting against him. And he realized that he couldn't trust a lot of individuals. Comparatively, from Trump admin 1.0 to 2.0, are we slightly better because he's now aware of the potential risk of people that are leaking information and fighting against him among his ranks?
2: Yes, I think no doubt about that really whatsoever. He clearly was made aware of many of the deep state deprivations and the various threats that they posed to order and to efficiency from the first time around. And I think that he is acting in many ways to try to close ranks this time around. Of course, many of his haters then say that he is acting as an authoritarian or a tyrant or he's a fascist or he's this or that there. In reality, nothing could be further from the case. This is actually just how it works, or at least how it ought to work when it comes to the separation of powers. Article 2 of the Constitution is actually quite clear that the executive power is vested in one man and one man only. That's the President of the United States. Essentially, everyone who works under the president, whether it's the coffee boy or whether it's the attorney general or so on, is there to do the follow the orders and to make sure the president can fulfill his other requirements to, quote, take care that the law be faithfully executed. So the president is constitutionally required to execute his agenda. And the deep state is therefore not just undemocratic, because these are unelected bureaucrats, people that we didn't vote for there. The entire edifice, frankly, is constitutionally problematic. And this court, the Roberts Court, has been quite good at trying to pare back the excesses of the administrative state there. And Trump himself, I think, is helping expedite that process by trying to get rid of a lot of the mud and trying to fire some of these bureaucrats as well. This particular current shadow war that is happening, especially when it comes to the realm of foreign policy, is potentially a little more problematic, to be honest with you. My take on this is that a lot of this is that I'm getting at here is not so much deep state bureaucrats, entrenched holdovers from the Obama administration, Biden administration. Some of the problems here have actually been let in the front door by places like PPO, actually, which is the White House Presidential Personnel Office. Sergio Gore formerly was running that there. He seems to have done a pretty terrible job, although he might have thought he was doing a good job by letting in people who he thought was doing his agenda, but it turns out that his agenda was not Trump's agenda. So there's only people trying to co-opt MAGA for their own ends. And this playing out kind of in real time when it comes to Iran. But again, the good news is that Trump has a vision and Trump's in charge here.
1: Yeah, that's a great point. Let's talk about the idea of populism for just a moment. Obviously, the Trump administration being a populist movement, not necessarily a conservative purist idea, not a progressive idea. It's not an ideological or a constitutional movement. It's populism, which could be good and bad. And right now, obviously, we're seeing more of a conservative populism grow compared to what we could see as an alternative. The problem, however, when it comes to a populist movement is because there's no ideologically driven mindset behind it, it can really kind of go wherever it wants to. And now we're seeing people really kind of take the MAGA movement, really try to take the America First agenda and criticize President Trump, saying that he's betrayed the movement that he created in the first place because of being so focused on foreign affairs and because of this conflict in Iran that's going on right now. Could this lead to, moving forward, a disaster of maybe the falling apart of what's been created as kind of the new Republican Party that Donald Trump's created with this MAGA movement, because it's been based on the idea of populism that's really not set in some kind of foundational principle?
2: Right. Well, MAGA is Donald Trump's term, and it's irrelevant. It's a legitimate question as to whether or not there will be a MAGA movement after Donald Trump. I mean, it's up for grabs. I mean, obviously, I think that the general trajectory of a more slightly more nationalist, less internationalist, slightly more realist, less neoconservative direction, certainly this is going to be the future of the party. I think there's very little doubt about that there. But it's up for grabs in terms of exactly where the administration or where the Republican Party will go come 2028 and beyond. When it comes to Iran, it's worth emphasizing that Donald Trump has been consistent on the issue of Iran for 45, 50 years. He has a decades-long track record here, going back at least as far as the hostage crisis that started the Islamic Republic of Iran at the U.S. Embassy there back when Trump went on television to blast Jimmy Carter for being feckless and not sending in the military to get the hostages out of the U.S. Embassy. In 1988, just a few years after that, Trump told the Guardian, the British newspaper, that he would consider seizing Karg Island if he were commander-in-chief. He famously pulled out of Barack Obama's terrible nuclear deal the first term. He assassinated Qasem Soleimani in 2020. So we go on and on and on here. But Trump, in short, has been consistent on Iran, like few issues, potentially like any other issue, perhaps other than tariffs, maybe his signature issue of all. So this is not an aberration or is a deviation from MAGA. This is 1,000% MAGA as Donald Trump defines it. You can make America great again while simultaneously not ducking your head in the sand like an ostrich. That doesn't mean that you have to be engaged in George W. Bush style democracy promotion, exportation of freedom to third world Islamist hellholes.
1: Right.
2: But you can have a more robust conception of defending America's national interests and our security interests there, and that's what he's doing on a day in, day out basis.
1: Yeah, I do find it kind of interesting in watching individuals try to reinterpret what this populist movement is with MAGA right now, where there are so many that want it to be completely isolationist. We should never be involved in any conflict, foreign at all whatsoever. We should never try to deal with forces that are trying to attack us from the outside in, whether it's cartels on the southern border in Central and South America, whether it is terrorism from the Middle East, that we should never be involved in any of it, and we should just completely isolate ourselves whatsoever. Not going to work, but that's where some have tried to take this, and it's kind of interesting for sure. Josh, hang on the line. We got to take a break here. It is Josh Hammer with the David Horowitz Freedom Center, also author, syndicated columnist, and so much more. When we come back, I want to talk about the future of how we continue to battle this, how we get rid of this shadow war with the Trump administration, and what the latest is with the nation of Iran, this conflict, the ceasefire, and so much more. Stay here.
0: This is the Voice of Reason with Andy Hoosier.
3: 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Higher costs? 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
6: Lesson 1. How to tie your shoes. The slip-ons, pre-tied, Crocs, and skateboard shoes may be cool when you're 12, but now it's time to string it up. It's best to use the traditional rabbit runs around the tree and down the hole technique, found on any Wikipedia page or Google search. It's simple to try, and practice makes perfect. Side note, the big brown tall shoes that have longer strings and a hard piece over the toes are called work boots. They are used for working physical labor, and you should not be intimidated by them. Lessons on how to perform manual labor without a college certificate or degree, please continue to lesson number 4. Lesson number two, condoms. After the social media frenzy of the condom snorting challenge, sales of condoms skyrocketed. But proper use of the item has been forgotten by the dark ages of common sense. In order to understand the proper use of the condom, please refrain from any adult activity that is associated with the item until mature enough to understand its purpose. Lesson number three, man buns and beards. Men and those who self-identify as male, unless you work out like Jason Momoa or Chris Hemsworth, know how to change a tire on your vehicle, and can split a piece of wood with a hand axe, we recommend you avoid a man bun and beard. Looking as if you climbed off a mountaintop while sitting in a toxic masculinity confession booth wearing girls' ankle-tight jeans is a bit of an oxymoron. Lesson number four, the workplace. Once you grow to adulthood, things tend to disrupt your social life, like a job. On tips to help learn what jobs and income are, listen back to the motivational speech of that valedictorian of your high school. Once you do start your work, you'll soon realize most conversations in the office or construction zone may not be the PC culture conversations your professor sheltered you from. Some workplace environments may not recognize your preferred gender-neutral pronoun. If your boss is yelling for you across the building, expletives may be the preferred choice of name rather than your emotionally comforting pronouns.
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1: Yes, indeed. What's up? Welcome back into it. It is the Voice of Reason's weekend edition. Great to have you here. We're hanging out with Josh Hammer, David Horowitz, Freedom Center, and his latest piece, which you can find, by the way, on the website frontpagemag.com, the Front Page Magazine. The latest piece he has, The Shadow War Against President Donald Trump. Josh, for just a moment, you mentioned those podcasters in the last segment. Obviously, they've been making the news with Tucker Carlson, Candace Owens, Megyn Kelly, Alex Jones, all turning on President Donald Trump. They've been in the game long enough to know that all administrations on both sides of the aisle have people that try to fight against them, try to leak information, try to sabotage from within. Why do you think right now that they're embracing those that are walking away from the Trump administration when, again, they've been in this game long enough to know that that always happens, but all of a sudden now Donald Trump's gone off the deep end and these individuals are the right ones and we need to embrace them? Is it just because it's sensationalism? Why do you think that they're jumping the bandwagon and actually doing a 180 now after all these years?
2: I think that these individuals see an opportunity for clicks and they see an opportunity potentially for market share. They see an opportunity to potentially steer the direction of the Republican Party and the American right come 2028 and beyond. They clearly do not like the current iteration of the conservative movement, the current iteration of the Republican Party. They hate the fact that this is a movement that is downstream of the ecumenical biblical inheritance. They seem to prefer something that is more non-Western, more Russophilic, more Sinophilic, more oriented towards Russia and China, slightly, if not greatly warmer towards Islam. Tucker has taken a radically pro-Islam, pro-Sharia law turn. I mean, if all of this strikes you as profoundly non-conservative, that's frankly because it is. But they're doing it partially for clicks and partially because they see a self-serving opportunity to try to command a leadership position in an admittedly highly harrowing, highly dystopian version of what the American right could consist of. God willing, it won't, of course, but let's not mince words here. I mean, what these individuals are doing is they are engaged in an outright war against the current iteration of the American right, an outright war against President Trump and against the MAGA agenda there. I think it took President Trump a little while to catch on to this, frankly. I don't fully blame him. Tucker Carlson, Megyn Kelly, like, literally campaigned for the guy in 2024, so
1: yeah.
2: It's a little unusual here that we're a year and a half after some of those rallies, and now he's going off from there. But it's long overdue, is well deserved. You know, to paraphrase the Godfather, Francis Ford Coppola film, it seems like Donald Trump, you know, per Michael Corleone, is not really settling all the family business, and I happen to like that quite a bit.
1: Yeah, it's very interesting for sure. Josh, real quickly, we got a few minutes left here. I want to shift gears and talk about the conflict in Iran and the theory that's been rising up over the, I don't know, past few months, saying that Israel obviously is pulling the strings in the United States, that Israel owns the federal government. And obviously, you talk about some of that with your book, Israel and Civilization. Where did this theory come from and why is it so popular right now?
2: Well, first of all, it's worth noting that this is a theory, an anti-Semitic talking point in particular, that goes back probably 40, 50 years. People have been alleging that Tel Aviv controls Washington, D.C., the U.S. State Department, the Pentagon, et cetera. This is a talking point that goes back many, many decades. Frankly, it's even before I was born. So it's making a bit of a nasty comeback here. I think the evidence, which I just cited earlier, overwhelmingly points towards the fact that Donald Trump has spent his entire adult lifetime with a genuine loathing of the Iranian regime. He thinks that they are terrible. He thinks that they pose a huge threat to the United States, and he is finally now acting on that there. And the folks that are saying that he is now acting on behalf of a foreign country, especially a very small country like Israel, a country of 9 to 10 million people there, they're essentially saying that Donald Trump is a fool and that he is a knave, that he is a small, puny, morally ignorant, intellectually ignorant, just buffoon, frankly, and a puppet who gets played by puppeteers. So these people saying this are they're really too cowardly to say that Donald Trump is an idiot, but that's frankly what they want to say. If they want to say that Donald Trump is an idiot, I happen to think that Donald Trump is not an idiot, that he is a very smart man. He's not perfect, but no one is. And that he is going about now finally acting in a way that refuses to kick the can down the road when it comes to Iran, like the presidents have been doing for 47 years. And I'm not in love with the current ceasefire, but I also think that the current ceasefire is not going to last a whole lot longer. I think that Trump basically did this as a short-term stunt to try to calm down the jittery market. That's my read on the situation there. We'll see what happens in Pakistan, but I would anticipate that the hostilities are going to resume certainly sooner rather than later.
1: Yeah, I'm right there with you for sure. I don't see it actually sticking anytime soon. We need a complete regime change. Josh, we are out of time, my friend. It's always great to chat with you. Keep up this fight. Let's get you back on and do it again real soon, my friend.
2: Looking forward to it. Thank you.
1: All right, you bet. Josh Hammer with the David Horowitz Freedom Center. Go check out his information and so much more. We are out of time. We'll be back at it before you know it. Until then, it is The Voice Reason. I'm Andy Hoosier. We'll see you on the radio. Bye. Hey, it's Andy Hoosier. 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That's why now I'm so happy to say that the Hoosier Media Network is giving you more opportunity to catch The Voice of Reason, along with other great shows and podcasts. 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

0: 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I'm Jim Daly.
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8: News this hour from Town Hall. I'm Ron Taylor. Pakistan says a deal to end the Iran war is imminent.
9: Pakistani Prime Minister Shehbaz Sharif says a deal to end the war in Iran is closer than ever before, and he expects it to be finalized within 24 hours. He says Pakistan is preparing for an electronic signing of the agreement to be followed by technical level talks next week. Meanwhile, Iran state-run TV says funeral ceremonies for former Iranian Supreme Leader Ayatollah Ali Khamenei will be in July between the 4th and the 9th. Khamenei was killed by the U.S. and Israel in the opening attack of the war in February. He's succeeded by his son, Mojtaba. I'm Donna Warder.
8: The Big Apple is finally on top of the basketball world after 53 years.
10: The New York Knicks won their first NBA championship Saturday night since 1973. The Knicks beat the Western Conference champion San Antonio Spurs at the Alamo City 94-90 in Game 5. Knicks captain and guard Jalen Brunson won the NBA Finals MVP award. Brunson led his Knicks with 45 points in this game. Brunson scored 13 straight points in the fourth quarter.
8: Correspondent Andrew Stewart. Nara Organics has recalled its organic baby formula sold at Target stores and online due to a multi-state outbreak of infant botulism. Federal authorities report that three babies became ill in California, Pennsylvania, and Washington in April and May after consuming the formula. The FDA says people should stop using the product immediately. President Trump celebrating 80 years old today in a UFC cage fighting event at the White House South Lawn, an unprecedented extravaganza marking his birthday.

0: and aligning the America's 250th anniversary, the celebration sharply contrasting with President Biden's low-key 80th birthday in 2022. News and analysis at townhall.com.
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0: Two female court clerks in Utah sympathetic to illegal aliens are under arrest. Police say Jennifer Joma and Lauren Kelsey Morrow, both of Logan, Utah, have been indicted. The two worked at the Logan City Municipal Justice Center. Correspondent Laura Winters has more.
3: These two women in their 20s are accused of helping an illegal alien evade ICE agents. These clerks are also accused of obstructing immigration proceedings by helping at least one of three other illegal aliens escape out a back door so ICE could not arrest or deport them.
0: The Trump administration is warning more than 500 hospitals to disclose basic cost information, saying hidden pricing drives up costs for American families. Hospitals that fail to comply could face penalties up to $2 million a year. Homeland Security Secretary Mark Wayne Mullen says the Trump administration has located about 146,000 unaccompanied migrant children who were previously unaccounted for during the Biden administration. More at townhall.com. Tragedy in Virginia as a church tent collapses during a storm while services were underway, killing one worshiper and injuring 22 others. We hear more on the story from correspondent Julie Walker reporting.
4: A spokesperson for Bedford County says heavy rain, lightning, and strong winds tore through Moneta Friday as the Eastlake Community Church was holding its outdoor service. Officials say 11 people were taken to the hospital. 11 others had minor injuries and were treated at the scene. A senior pastor at the church says he had just walked up to the stage to tell the group to go to their cars when a gust of wind picked up the tent. State Representative Eric Zare says the community will get through this.
5: This community wants the Eastlake family to know that our hearts are with you and our prayers are for you through this tragedy.
4: The church says it will be holding a special Sunday service at its Roanoke campus. I'm Julie Walker.
0: More on these stories at townhall.com. I'm Ron Taylor.
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14: Age, new thought, witchcraft, it appears that I am the center of everything.
15: Yes.
14: What I think, what I feel, yep. How I see, what I want, what I can control, my power, my truth. And at the end of that, what I have seen in the lives of many people, not all, but in enough, is death and destruction. Mm-hmm. A life that you realize is half lived. I'm going to pause. I'm going to give you my next 3 minutes.
15: Oh, sure. Yeah.
14: Go, Melissa.
15: That's so interesting because what you're saying about, there's so many thoughts going ahead. The neuroplasticity, it's so, such a good point. Because all I see is, you know, people who want to manifest and bring all these things into their life, because that's ultimately what manifestation is. It's the belief that whatever you focus on, that is your desired outcome. Whatever your desired outcome is, and you focus enough energy, enough emotion and thought power on that, if you will, right? Then it will manifest in your reality, because there's a spiritual law that controls that. That's the law of attraction, by the way, is in essence manifestation. Like the law of attraction is a very popular new thought belief, spirituality, that whatever you want to attract, whatever you think about and on whatever you are and focus on will attract to your reality. That's the basic definition of it. And what's interesting about what you're talking about with neuroplasticity and confirmation bias, and as somebody who practiced these beliefs, 100%, it's 100% your perception of reality, not actual reality. It's what you're choosing to see and not see and accept and not accept. And so I always bring it back to health, because a lot of people can understand this concept. I remember walking or running into this woman, meeting her. She was obviously not well, like physically. She was sick and not healed. It was very obvious that she was not healed. And she's affirming that, yep, I'm healed. Amen. The Lord has healed me. And I'm like, but you're not healed, right? And there was like this, you know, I was kind of, it was just hard to
14: forget. Dissonance.
15: Yeah, at that
14: cognitive dissonance.
15: Exactly. Yes. And so it's like she's saying a lie there, but she's choosing, right, to not see the truth about the reality. So yeah, there's a lot there, but that's kind of my my punt back on the thoughts on what you were saying.
14: Yeah, you know, because and you just said manifestation. I wrote down the definition. You said if I focus enough energy on a thing, yep, I can manifest it into existence, and that's exactly how my daughter was explaining it to me. That if I just focus on it, and that does align with neuroscience and plasticity. I say at the end of every show, don't forget to think, because the brain is constantly looking for ways to autopilot things, right? It's like waking up in the morning. I don't even have to think about getting a cup of coffee. It's automatic. Mm-hmm. I'm already walking there, right? And now the brain can use that energy it would have used on, well, what are you going to do when you wake up? To do something else, right? So that's the brain. That's how we're designed. Yeah. And so, but I can, so I say, don't forget to think, because thinking is powerful, and you can think your way, not necessarily into better health, but think your way into, I want to become a more disciplined person. Mm-hmm. You know, gratitude. I just read in class a couple of days ago about how even gratitude, it changes the wiring of your brain, right?
15: Yeah.
14: So practicing gratitude. Now, does it mean I'm going to get a car? And not just any car, but a BMW car, fully decked out and a bank account full of money and all the fashionable clothes. I grew up in name it and claim it. I grew up in that.
15: You get it. Yeah.
14: So I had to unwire some thinking. Yep. You're listening to the Kathy Barnett Show. I'm going to be right back. My guest today is Melissa Doherty. This is part two of our conversation. We'll be right back.
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3: Back, you're listening to the Kathy Barnett Show on the number one talk radio station in Philadelphia. And now we are in multiple states all across this wonderful nation. I'm so very grateful to this, to the radio stations that are picking the show up. I'm very grateful. You can also hear me on YouTube. Always out there on X, Twitter, unfortunately, but you can, there's a lot of places. I feel, Melissa, like a kid in a candy shop. I am having a great time with my guest, Melissa Doherty. Thank you so much for hanging around and continuing this. We were saying during the break, see, all the great conversations happen during the break. So I want to bring it back. I want to bring it forward. We were talking about, I grew up very impoverished. I grew up on a pig farm. I grew up in the deep south with a one-stop sign town. I grew up in a home with no insulation, no running water, outhouse in the back, well on the side. I mean, when I say we were poor, we were po. We couldn't even afford the other O. It was ridiculous. But as a kid, you don't know. I was happy.
4: Yeah.
3: I was loved.
4: Totally. Yeah.
3: But when you grow up and look back, you're like, my God, what was that? But we were talking because right before we went into break, I said, you know, the whole manifestation is like, okay, I'm going to get a nice car, a bank account full of money, a prosperous business, a home, a family, da da da. And then my producer, Frank, said, but Kathy, don't you have all of that? And I was like, you know what? I am living really well. Mm-hmm. But it was not because I sat around manifesting it. It was because I got my butt into gear. I got discipline. I got focus.
4: Yes.
3: I had to work. I had to sacrifice. Nothing came to me easy, right?
4: Yep.
3: And I think this goes back, and I'm going to pivot it over to you. When we talked, when you said in part one about in this culture today, we've turned vices into virtues. We've turned mistakes into identities. And I mean, I used to call it the oppression Olympics. We're living in a culture with how oppressed are you? The more oppressed you are, the more of a winner you are. And and then those of us who are actually striving and doing well, it's like, yeah, whatever. You're in Marxist theology. You're the oppressor. You're the problem. Right. Talk about that a little bit.
4: Oh, man, there's so much to say on this. I mean, first, the first thing I'll say is playing the movie forward with manifestation. If manifestation is true, then everybody has earned every position they're in. You've deserved to be the oppressed.
3: Mind blown. Say that again for the person in the back row.
4: I'm saying play the movie forward. Okay.
3: Wow.
4: This is your typical logic thought exercise. If you're having these beliefs, what you need to do is think it through to its logical conclusion. My friend Greg Kokel, he's an expert on logic, critical thinking, philosophy. He wrote a book called Tactics, and he has all he's doing is taking these critical thinking logic ideas and he's putting them in conversation. Like here's how you can tactfully have a conversation with somebody where you're not like this big jerk the whole time, like talking at them. It's like, no, hey, you're making this claim. Let's play it through. Why not? And he calls this taking the roof off. And all you're doing is thinking it through. Manifestation. If it's true, you have earned where you're at. If it's true and you are in the oppressed group, okay, then you made that happen.
3: Wow.
4: There is no oppressor, okay? You've oppressed yourself if manifestation is true. Because you're right, you are the center of that, okay? If everything is an expression of what is happening to you, and because manifestation, there's a whole theology outside of it that you are like the North Star, so to speak, and everything's responding to you. This is where they get into really weird, squishy quantum mechanic beliefs where there's multiple multiverses, and this is partially how they answer evil. It gets messy. But if everything's responding to you and your perception of things is always, you know, oh, that person's racist to me, or that person, you know, made a pass at me, that guy's this, that, you're the problem. Okay, you've manifested that. So there's this whole play it forward that I think everybody should do. The second thing I'm going to say about this is, here's the thing with manifestation. We mentioned virtues and vices, and anything about law of attraction or the universe, the spiritual world responding to you. Here's the big three. Okay, here are the big three things that people usually find on TikTok, right? TikTok witchcraft or the TikTok theologians, Instatalk, whatever. The big three are romance, money, and health. Okay, those are the big three. There's usually something outside of that that falls into those categories. And here's the problem. If you're trying to manifest wealth, let's take wealth, okay? So, Kathy, you're trying to manifest this house, right? You're trying to actually make it where you want this mansion, okay? What we tend to do is we kid ourselves into thinking, okay, I'm going to bring this. I'm going to imagine myself in this house. I'm feeling myself in this house. I am that house. Okay. Right. All right. So you're affirming something you don't have. You're living a lie in order to make it true. Okay. Now that is different than what you did, where you're like, nah, I'm pulling myself up from the bootstraps. I'm going to work hard. I'm going to have the grit, the resilience, the hard work, do the work, earn the money, and I'm going to get that house. Or maybe you don't. You're like, yeah, I don't want it anymore. I'll get another one. Whatever it is, there's a sense of ethic that goes into that. And what we tend to do is, here's what we don't do. Okay. Here's what we don't find on Instatalk. Okay. I don't see anybody manifesting humility. You want a romantic partner? Well, how you doing with that? Are you the person that you're trying to manifest? Do they have a good job? Are they gentle? Are they kind? Yeah. Right. Are they humble? Do they have humility? Do they know how to problem solve? Do they have a good sense? Are you any of the things that you're trying to manifest in a partner? They don't think about that, right? Like, who are you in relation to this person? That do you even have a job? Are you going to make a good parent someday? Right. I don't see anybody trying to manifest virtues. In other words, I see everybody trying to get something that falls under, you know, this, what is this? Like me, how can this affect me and my life? How is this good for me? Now, the third thing I'm going to say about this, here's a major, major thing I want everybody to get. The reason why, and I wrote a book called Happy Lies about the New Thought Movement. It has more influence than recognition. We've been talking about it this whole show. A major reason why a lot of people outside of just popularity are attracted to these types of spiritualities is what I call the pain point. They've been hurt. There's been trauma. There's been something that has happened to them. Well, they'll be like, I'll be darned if I give my control to somebody else. There's a mistrust there. There's I need my control because maybe it's been taken away from them, right? They've had a lot of these people that hold on to new age, new thought beliefs, these pseudo spiritualities have experienced a lot of pain. So for them to have it, in other words, it's more comforting for them to believe a lie. They'd rather do that than to accept the truth because that brings them back to that trauma. So ultimately what you're dealing with is a hurt person who needs truth, but there's an emotional barrier to that. My friend Frank Turek, when he's talking with somebody and that he's doing a Q&A and somebody comes up to him and maybe they have a chip on their shoulder, they're angry. They're like, you know, it's somebody, my mother was taken from me. Why? My child, right? And Frank, he has to discern, do they need a theologian right now or do they need a pastor, right? Like there's these steps that we have to take where it's like, I'm so sorry that's happened to you. Like, tell me about it. My friend Sean McDowell is really good at this too. So ultimately, when we're dealing with these spiritualities, the foundation for why somebody believes them, it might sound a certain way to us, right? Where like that X, Y, and Z, that doesn't follow, but they will, this is why it can get squishy. They'll default to this pseudo reality because it brings them comfort. Okay. So if manifestation is real, right? Cognitive bias, where our confirmation bias, they're choosing to see the world a certain way because that's what brings them comfort. I can't accept that I am sick. So I will affirm that I am well. I will affirm that lie because that's what brings me comfort. I don't have to face facts. I don't have to face reality. And that is ultimately what it is. It's all foundational in truth. What is actually true? And how do we handle that? And how do we respond to that?
3: Yeah. You know, as you were talking, I was thinking another neuroscience fact is that the brain doesn't care if it's true or false. It doesn't care. It's going to take that information. And
4: it's what you're training it to
3: do. It does not care if it's true or false. You know,
4: That's where depression, all that
3: it
4: stuff.
3: Doesn't care.
4: I do the mistrust. Yes. Like think if somebody has like a off-centered, offset, wild conspiracy worldview, right? Everything is suspicion and paranoia. That's their worldview.
3: Doesn't care.
4: They mistrust everything.
3: And that's all they see. And then you have that reticular activating system that's all you're going to see. That gatekeeper.
4: Yes, the science, the cult as well.
3: Anything that's factual and logical, that makes sense, right? Like this is the reason why we call it the Trump derangement syndrome. Like I don't care if you like the man or not, but this is wild what we're watching people out here do. And it brings me back, you know, now coming from, you know, from all of these different lanes in life and now looking at the political culture, the culture at large, and realize that we have a very real problem. People have, you know, we say people have lost their mind, but you say it as a joke. No, people have really lost their minds and they're no longer thinking rationally. But sin will do that to you when, again, it always comes back to this theological crisis that we're in. It's not just a political crisis that we're in. It's a theological crisis that we're in because true identity is not going to be found in our mistakes. True identity is going to be found when you start asking the question, why am I here? What am I supposed to be doing with my life? Mm-hmm. And how do I get to that? That is, now you're on the path towards finding your true identity. You're listening to The Kathy Barnett Show with my new best friend, Melissa Doherty. We'll be right back on the other side.
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7: With SRN News, I'm Ron Taylor. The United States and Iran appear close to a deal to end the war and open the Strait of Hormuz. Pakistan's prime minister said yesterday that a deal was closer than ever before and expected to be finalized within 24 hours. President Trump says the deal was scheduled to be signed later today and the Strait of Hormuz would open immediately. Jalen Brunson and the comeback Knicks did it again. Now they're the championship Knicks for the first time in 53 years. New York rules the NBA. Brunson scored 45 points, including 13 straight for New York in the fourth quarter as the Knicks beat the San Antonio Spurs 94-90 in Game 5 of the NBA Finals last night. President Trump celebrates his 80th birthday today with a UFC cage fighting event on the White House South Lawn. It's an unprecedented extravaganza marking his birthday in show-stopping fashion, featuring 7 fights and aligning with America's 250th anniversary. This is SRN News.

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1: And we are back. You're listening to the Kathy Barnett Show. Thank you so much for tuning in. Melissa, during the break, once again, you threw out a new vocabulary word for me or concept, cult mind control.
2: Yes.
1: What is cult mind control, and why this back and forth conversation we're having is a good shield against it?
2: Oh, it's so fun. It's like we're handing a baton over with these topics, right? Because they're all interconnected. And you're talking about neuroplasticity, neuroscience, and the validity of that and how it can do it. And you said something that I was like, oh, that's such a good thing to bring up, because we're talking about manifestation, confirmation bias, how people choose to see certain things. And how does that happen? How can we train our brain to actually ignore evidence, like something black and white right before your eyes? And you're like, nope, I'm choosing to deny that for some sort of emotional reason, right? Or some sort of personal reason that makes you deny reality. And this is very spiritual, right? Jesus is the truth. Satan's the father of lies. He doesn't call him the father of sin. I think it's very interesting that he's been a liar from the beginning. There's a distortion of truth, okay? Mm. So in my first love in ministry, this is what I call it, the first love in ministry. When I came out of new thought beliefs, I thought it was new age, right? So I'm still trying to figure that out. I'm like, ah, the rug was pulled out. I was actually meeting with two Jehovah's Witnesses. And it was very interesting how God used them to get me out of the beliefs I was in and really straightened me out. But it got me into learning about all these other religions within Christianity, Mormonism, Jehovah's Witnesses, like high control groups that have a very specific kind of format. And there were ministries that existed specifically for cults, like Jehovah's Witnesses. And I started learning about like cult mind control. How does somebody join a cult? What is a cult? What is the thought process behind it? How does somebody stay in that? Which, not to be confused with brainwashing, by the way. And there's this cult expert out there. His name escapes me, but a lot of people study this. And there's a model he came up with called the BITE model. And it's control over your behavior, the information. So think BITE, your behavior, the information you see, your thoughts and your emotions. And now if you can get the E, the emotions, you can get the BIT, right? And so how that plays out is very interesting. If you can control the information that somebody sees, right, then you're going to control what they believe about what's happening. We see this all the time, right? You're in politics. You see this.
1: Yeah.
2: The behavior, it's going to control how you behave in those certain circumstances, okay? Your thoughts, thought control is huge. There's something called thought stopping cliche. Okay. Which is, say I'm with a Jehovah's Witness and so I'm talking about them. Right. And they've been trained and taught to not think about certain things because that's satanic. Satan's trying to take you away from the true religion. Don't think about that. Don't mess with that. Satan's going to get you. So there's fear. That's emotional, right? Mm-hmm. That's why I mean the, if you can get the E, you can get the BIT. Because if you're afraid of what I'm saying about the Bible or Jesus or, hey, your organization, you know, there's some stuff there you should know. No. I can't go. I can't look at that. It's gonna ruin my life. It's gonna ruin my worldview. It's gonna take me away from everything because there's a lot that they have to pay for if they leave the religion. They'll be shunned. They'll lose everything, their jobs, their family, everything. Nope, I can't. Okay? So think about that in a second. All right? Now transfer that over, that BITE model. Is not just for cults. It's mind control in general. Like you have the media. Okay. If they can get you emotional, if they can get your emotions, then they can get you to believe whatever they want. Okay. We see this, again, we're seeing this again in politics. We see this everywhere. You're emotional first, then whatever you're emotional about, you'll believe. So if you can transfer that over into these spiritual beliefs, no wonder they're so hard to get a hold of. No wonder it's so difficult to have these conversations because ultimately truth is not what they're searching for. It's comfort. It's happiness. Mm-hmm. They're not on a truth quest. They're on a happiness quest. Mm-hmm. They're on a comfort quest. Mm-hmm. So getting them to care about what's true is ultimately, I think, what really makes or breaks each person. You can tell who's really wanting to know truth. And versus somebody who is afraid of the truth, wanting to live their own truth. Does that make sense?
3: Yeah, it does.
2: Yeah.
3: Oh, my goodness.
2: This is why we see a lot of the gender stuff, too. I just think that there's a lot of pain behind it.
3: Yeah, it is. And it's nothing like being out on the road. I mean, when I was running for U.S. Senate, I was doing 1900 miles every single week for like 15 months. Right. Then I jumped onto Vivek's campaign. Now we're traveling all across the nation. And it's nothing like getting outside of your bubble and actually engaging with other people to begin. And I'm going to. My personality, my default is to observe. I observe everything and just kind of watching and then learning and then, looking behind what people are presenting me to see what's really going on. And you really begin to realize very quickly, there are some amazing people in our country, first and foremost. Most of this hostility that we're getting a daily dose of, it is not across the majority of our country. We have amazing people in our nation, good people who want good things. But the other thing I saw that people are struggling, especially mentally, emotionally, physically, we see that all the time. And all of these things kind of led me down the path of wanting to start studying neuroscience a little bit more. But something you said, that if you can understand the E in BITE, which is the model for understanding cultism, I think you said, if you can understand the E, which is emotions and rage and fear and chaos and sadness, that is the very thing that drives algorithms. And algorithms has become the new God, has become the new gold, right? I think of digital media akin to the gold rush back in the 1800s that, there were no rules, right? Everyone just rushed out for gold and most people were not winners. Most people didn't strike it, but there were no rules really except to find gold. Mm-hmm. And today you have thousands of people rushing into the space of digital media. There aren't a whole lot of rules. Most people are not striking gold, but the one rule there is, that is to feed the algorithms. And hence the reason why my channel is still very small. you got to, and I'm learning, but nonetheless, it's fear and it's rage and it's, chaos and gossip and all of these, salacious kinds of behaviors that feeds the algorithm, and everyone is very mindful of the algorithms. And I think that's interesting because, again, getting outside of the bubble of thinking Republican good, Democrats bad, red good, blue bad. Life is much more complex than that. And being
2: the internet is not real.
3: I'm sorry, say that again.
2: The internet is not real.
3: One, I think Chud the Builder is finding that out. I don't care what you think about Chud the Builder. I think he's finding out a very hard lesson. Just because algorithms are rewarding you doesn't make it real and doesn't make consequences not follow behavior. So I think he's finding that out right now as we speak. But I think that is so interesting that all of these, I love how we're having a very fluid conversation. And I intentionally walked in here with like no notes. I just had a word written down of what I was interested in because I watched you a good enough time thinking, okay, we're going to become best friends. But secondly,
2: you got a friend crush on me.
3: But I knew that, just watching that we can probably have a conversation. I think this too is what's missing in our world. We're so trained to just send a text message versus picking up a phone and hearing someone's voice. We're so used to going into digital spaces for virtual meetings versus just coming and sitting down and touching someone and just listening. We're so ready to be heard. heard that we forget we need to pause and let's listen to what others. And I, and all of these things, as I'm learning, I didn't need neuroscience to understand that. But it's interesting to see how all of these things, these skills that were kind of second nature to us when we were growing up. But now over the years, we've lost many of these second, you know, like sending my kid over to the neighbor's house for a cup of sugar. We don't do those things, right? I just go on Amazon and here, it'll come and it'd be delivered. I don't even have to go to the grocery store. it just magically appears. And there's something that has been lost. And I think all of that goes into the mental health crisis that we're seeing, people searching for something that is beyond themselves. I think most people realize they're not it. But they're looking for something that is it. And what the thing, and it depends on what you find. Like I said, you're going to fill the hole with something. You're going to fill the hole with something, either God, or you're going to fill it with something that says, hey, why don't you be the center and make everything about you? You become little G God. And let's see how that works. I think we can look at the culture and realize how that's working. Melissa, we have one more segment. We're about to go to break. You hold on right there. Everyone, thank you so much for listening to the Kathy Barnett Show. Again, go to my page at Kathy Barnett. Oh, YouTube. But Melissa, what's your channel?
2: Oh, it's just my name.
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2: D-O-U-G-H-E-R-T-Y. I always tease my husband. I didn't have to ever spell my name before I got
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4: You are back. We are back. You're listening to the Kathy Barnett Show. I have Melissa Doherty. The song popped in my head. Is this the end? Yes, it is. But Melissa, I really appreciate you taking time and coming on and kind of providing awareness, vocabulary for what it is that we're watching. You know, I know this isn't a Christian radio station, nonetheless, but, you know, I often say, I mean, I remember, you know, transgenderism. People were talking about it and people wouldn't even blink. And I knew they didn't agree with it. So now I say, don't talk about me when I talk about Jesus. Just don't blink. Let me just get it out. Because I believe that we are either casting seeds, hopefully in good soil, or we are watering, coming behind someone else and watering, right? My responsibility, my A-type responsibility, it took me a long time to figure this out. My A-type responsibility wanted to be in control of all of it. Making sure I sat there until you understood.
5: Yeah. Yes.
4: And you affirmed that you understood. Now I realize that's not my job. My job is to speak truth as I have come to understand it. I don't know perfect truth, but I believe perfect truth exists. I believe it's my responsibility, our responsibility, to go seek out that truth to the best of our ability. And once we find some truth, put a stake in the ground and hold, especially in this culture, for dear life. So my job is to simply present truth. I believe it's God's job to make sure those seeds take root.
5: Yeah.
4: But my job is to either plant a seed or water a seed. And I'm so grateful to you, Melissa, because that's what you've been doing. You've educated me so much. When my daughter asked a question, what is manifestation? I had no idea. Because some of the words she was using, we both affirm, well, yeah, that's in the Bible. Life and death does lie in the tongue. And I can, you know, ask God for these things. And he said, you just believe it and speak it. And that mountain will get up and toss. So, right. Yeah. And again, I grew up, when I gave my life to the Lord, I grew up with the, the name it and claim it people.
5: Yep.
4: Right. Like, God doesn't want you to have any car. He wants you to have that BMW.
5: Yeah.
4: That Ferrari.
5: Yes.
4: Right. And I knew, because I immediately became attracted to reading the word of God when I gave my life to the Lord. And so I knew that was not in the Bible.
5: Yeah.
4: That doesn't align. Right. I got in a lot of trouble with my family and friends back then. But I want to end this on a positive note. You've given us so much good information. What can a parent do when their daughter comes to them and say, what about manifestation? Mom, what do you think about that? Or I'm manifesting, or I'm doing a vision board. Everyone does a vision board now. What would you say to that parent?
5: I would say what I said earlier is play that forward. What is it that they're trying to manifest and why? Because there's usually this element underneath it that's ultimately a need that's a lot deeper than what they're trying to manifest. What is that going to look like in 10 years for them as developing good character and integrity? Like, hey, honey, you know what? I understand that you're needing this. Let's find out some practical ways that you can earn this. Or what else can you do? Like, okay, I understand. Here's the caveat here. So some people might be thinking, well, what's wrong with having things up on a vision board? Nothing. inherently, right? Where it's like, hey, this is your goal. A goal board, right, is very different. I think we all have goals. I do think that there's semantics here that we're talking about, like even with affirmations, like encouragement is not the same as affirmation and yada, yada. I tend to think, okay, as a parent, what fundamentally is going to help shape my child to be a better person? We're having a mental health crisis. And I know this might sound strange, but I am saying this as a parent, as somebody who tries to burst my bubble and go out and actually see people and meet them. Like a lot of my channel is going to places and actually talking to people. This is my version of touching grass, right? Where every person I talk to is made in the image of God. And what's their story, right? If we understand why somebody might be struggling mentally, a lot of it is, oh, okay, you probably have built up zero resilience for a lot of things. Like a lot of kids, they have social anxiety. And I'm like, well,
6: trigger word.
5: Girl, go talk to people more. Right. It's okay. Keep me away from what I'm afraid of. And I'm like, the only way this is the brutal truth is that if you have anxiety about something, right. Let's just use that as an example. If you're afraid of something, the only way to develop courage is if there's something you're afraid of present. Does that make sense? Like you cannot have a virtue unless you are actively opposing your vice, okay? If you're trying to be courageous, if you want your child to be courageous, they need times to be courageous, which means
6: opportunities.
5: Yes. If you're wanting to be strong, then you're going to have to deal with those weaknesses, okay? That's a lot of what's happening, in my opinion, with a mental health crisis is we're too comfortable. We're too comfortable. We're not challenged enough. And there's this wave, right, of nonsense that's coming up, right? And so that's a long kind of answer. But if my child came up and talked about manifestation, all I think about is, how's this going to ruin you? Like, is this going to help you? Is this going to help you develop character and integrity and be the person that I know that you need to be? And it's like what you were saying before, you grew up in name it and claim it. We can instantly see the folly of that if we were to look at our parenting style with our own children. So if a little snot-nosed Jimmy comes up to you, right? Okay. And he's like 15, 16 years old. And he's like, Mom, I really want money. I need to be healthy and rich. You have told me that I deserve to be healthy and wealthy and prosperous. You've promised me these things. No, little Jimmy, like go eat right. Go take care of yourself. And you know what? If something bad happens, I'm going to help support you. Like I mentioned Lord of the Rings earlier. One thing that used to bug me when I watched that movie, and now I get it. Now I totally get it, is why didn't Gandalf do more, right? Like you have all this power. Mm-hmm. Why in the world can't you just go kill the Nazgul, right? No.
6: Because James chapter one.
5: I'm telling you, if you knew Tolkien lore, it makes so much sense. Like read the books. It's so great. His whole goal is to teach them how to do it for themselves. You cannot teach a knight how to be courageous if you're saving him all the time, right? Okay, here's, you know what I mean? It's like, it's a beautiful sentiment. It's so,
6: yes,
5: so, okay. So Christian. It is such a Christian concept. And I mean, and I'll end with this. I know it's not a Christian channel, but hear me out. Hear me out. If you're talking about the depths of reality, okay, the metaphysical, not in a new thought, new age way. I'm talking about the spiritual truths of reality. The only worldview that makes sense of evil, suffering, goodness. Okay? This is why the great things of this world came from the Christian worldview. You read Lord of the Rings, you're reading Christian virtues. Okay? You're reading a worldview that reflects the Christian worldview. Hospitals, universities, critical thinking, these beautiful things. The image of God in humans, okay? The innate respect that we have for women, children, or you know what I mean? These beautiful things innately come from a God that's good, whole, perfect, just, and ultimately is the answer, okay, to everything. And you can get to that even without the Bible, okay? You have to come back to this being that is unchanging, that is pure existence. He's not created, cannot end, and holds everything else in existence. He gives us existence. It's the story of reality, and it's the best way to explain why things are the way they are. It's the answer to your evil, to your problem, whatever it is that you're dealing with, your thorn in the side, whatever it is. The answer is him, ultimately. That is where all of that comfort lies. Because I will not worship a God that leaves me alone in my suffering. A God that is worthy of worship is one who comes down with us and suffers with us, and then has the answer to that suffering. So that's what I'll end with, is there's a lot of hope there.
6: And that God's name, we know him as Jesus
5: Christ, my lady. Jesus Christ.
6: Yes.
5: Found in the person and work of Jesus Christ. If you want to know who God is, look at Jesus.
6: Yeah, you know, And I want to also end with, you know, you and I were talking during the break with feminism. I'm going to be talking about feminism more and more, because I earnestly believe feminism has betrayed women. It has hold. I mean, we're looking at a lot of late 30s, early 40 year old women who are beginning to realize some truth, about the choices they've made in life. And, you know, they followed the feminist playbook, did what they were told to do that they could do. And I'm looking at, and I actually walk and about with people. And so you see all of these different things.

0: becoming radicalized right in front of our eyes. And yeah. So we have to think, there has to be something. What can we do? And I always go back. That's why I opened the show with Charlie Kirk saying, when we stop talking, bad things happen. Because what is the option? What is the other option?
1: Power. You shut them up.
0: Yeah. And that's not going to be a good thing for any of us. 30 seconds. You want it?
1: Yeah. I ultimately want to say that I mentioned this before. It's the sin of envy. Whatever a man can do, I can do. And that's not good. There are beautiful differences between men and women, and we ought to lean into that. And ultimately, it's an accepting of who you are. It's ironic because the your authentic self is what you believe to be. But no, again, it's reality. It's real. It's true. And it's accepting of that. I have another name for feminism on the other side. It's meminism, right? Where it's like there's a hatred of females. Well, feminism is like a hatred of men. And I challenge that. I rebuke that. Okay? No. Love men. Love women in the way that God made them. And you will find peace there.
0: Amen. Man, you've been listening to the Kathy Barnett Show. And as I always say, don't forget to think.
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2: News this hour from Town Hall. I'm Ron Taylor. President Trump is sounding optimistic that a deal with the current leadership in Iran will get done today. Correspondent Laura Winters files this report.
3: President Trump taking to his Truth Social page, previewing what he hopes will be a signed deal with Iran at some point on Sunday. He writes in part, at the appropriate time, when all is calm, we will go in and get the nuclear dust buried deep under the powerful sunken granite mountains, thanks to our beautiful B-2 bombers and their brilliant pilots, and downblend and destroy it, whether in Iran or the U.S.
2: A new analysis suggests President Trump's strategy toward Iran may go beyond diplomacy, aiming at long-term change inside the country.
4: Supporters say the president's approach uses a mix of economic pressure, diplomacy, and strategic messaging to weaken Iran's regime without immediate military action. Sanctions and oil restrictions are central, designed to strain the economy and potentially spark internal unrest. While publicly framed as pursuing a deal, the broader plan, they believe, may reflect a calculated push for regime change over time. Ken Lorman reporting.
2: Naira Organics has recalled its organic baby formula sold at Target and online due to a multi-state outbreak of infant botulism. Federal authorities report that three babies became ill in California, Pennsylvania, and Washington in April and May after consuming the formula. The FDA says to stop using the product immediately. Jalen Brunson and the Knicks did it again, and now they are the champions. For the first time in 53 years, New York rules the NBA. Brunson scored 45 points, including 13 straight for the Knicks, as they beat the San Antonio Spurs 94-90.

0: 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I'm Ron Taylor.
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4: 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And each week, we share practical health information that hopefully helps all of us live healthier, happier lives. So we're thrilled that you're tuning in. We have a great topic for discussion. But before we go there, I want to introduce our co-host. A proud Tampa native, Dr. Rajay Sudath is board certified in family medicine and the lead physician at the university location for Optum. He brings great passion for primary care. He's a wealth of knowledge. Health issues simple and easy to understand, and that is precisely why we love having you here on the show, Dr. Sudath. How are you today?
5: Doing good. Happy to be back.
4: Yeah, we're happy to have you back. Before we get started, we need to definitely welcome our esteemed guest for today. Dr. Benjamin Stevens is a board-certified family medicine physician. He earned his Doctor of Osteopathic Medicine degree from the Oklahoma State University College of Osteopathic Medicine in Tulsa, Oklahoma, and completed his family medicine residency at Darnell Army Medical Center at Fort Hood in Killeen, Texas. Dr. Stevens attended medical school on an Army scholarship and served approximately 8 years on active duty, including several years overseas in Germany. He concluded his military service in 2005 as a major. Since leaving active duty, Dr. Stevens has pursued his passion for travel, logging over 500,000 miles, lucky you, and visiting approximately 33 countries. He currently practices family medicine at WellMed in New Braunfels, just outside of San Antonio, Texas. Thank you for joining us today, Dr. Stevens. I got to ask, if you could practice medicine in any other country, where would that be and why?
6: Oh, good. That's a leading question. The honest answer is I probably wouldn't, because the more you see of the world, sometimes the more you appreciate home and what you know. That said, if I was forced to choose, I would probably actually choose Dubai for no other reason than it probably is one of the more, how shall we say, sanguine places on the face of the earth, where you can live a really calm, high scale of life with very little to worry about. It's probably the safest place in the world I've ever been. It's about the only place in the world where you can be told to leave your Hermes purse and walk half a block to take a picture with the sure and certain knowledge that it will be there when you get back. So, that's my wife's experience online.
4: Oh, my goodness. I remember the days. Yeah, I miss the days where we could go outside of the house and play and leave the door unlocked and nobody had a care in the world. But here we are, right? But New Braunfels is a pretty pleasant place to live, pretty quiet, peaceful city just outside of San Antonio, Texas. But we have a great topic on deck today, the importance of screening for hypertension, better known to most as high blood pressure. Dr. Stevens, we have a lot to cover in a short period of time on this topic today, so we'll jump right in. Let's start with just explaining to our listeners, what is hypertension?
6: Well, hypertension is high blood pressure. That's a whole series of circumstances that can conspire to raise your blood pressure on average up above a point at which it starts to place too much workload on the heart and too much strain on the kidney. And of course, anytime you have a close pressure system, the higher the pressure, the greater the chance of some sort of what amounts to a plumbing accident, which is basically what a heart attack or stroke amount to. And so it's called the silent killer for a reason. It probably goes unrecognized more often than it should, and it probably contributes more to not just the risk of things like heart attack and stroke that we think of, but heart failure and kidney failure and blindness for that matter. And so it's one of the things that probably doesn't get the attention it necessarily deserves.
4: You said the silent killer. Tell us a little bit about that. Is that an indication that a lot of times when we have high blood pressure, we don't it's not detectable, right? And the effects of high blood pressure can affect us over time. Am I correct?
6: Exactly. I mean, a lot of things in medicine will creep in insidiously over time. Again, I can't count the number of times I've seen a new patient who thinks they're healthy. We get some baseline labs that they haven't had in years, or EKG, chest x-ray, and find all kinds of things we weren't expecting. But chief among them is people's blood pressure, because it can creep in ever so slowly and insidiously over the course of a lifetime. And many people feel just fine, but they don't realize that there's this, again, silent killer that's doing damage to their body every hour of every day. And it's one of the things that, again, once it's identified, probably one of the single most important things that you can do for your health is to do what you can to manage it, both in terms of lifestyle modifications, weight loss, watching your sodium intake, but also utilizing medications when appropriate.
4: Gotcha. Let's take a moment to welcome those who may have just joined us. You're listening to the award-winning Docs in a Pod presented by WellMed. Our podcasts are available wherever you listen to your podcasts. We're also available on the radio in several Texas markets. I'm Carmen Miles, alongside our co-host today, Dr. Rajay Sidath, and we are chatting with Dr. Stevens out of New Braunfels, Texas, about the importance of screening for hypertension. Dr. Stevens, I understand that nearly half of all adults in the U.S. and even more astounding, 1.4 billion globally, suffer from high blood pressure, with fewer than 1 in 5 adults who actually properly have it under control. The numbers are really astounding. And I have to ask, is hypertension a genetic issue?
6: It can be a significant contributor. I mean, I guess in my case, I always joke with my patients how for the longest time, I was rather prideful. I was the guy in the family who made it through high school and college and medical school and well into the army, and I never had to wear glasses. Everybody in my family, usually starting in, if not elementary school, high school, had to wear glasses. Not me. In fact, I even passed the army flight physical back in the day, flying colors, no problems. And then lo and behold, the first time I had to re-up my upslip, so as to speak, for my flight status, I failed. Just plain flat out failed. And so sometimes these things, you can be not there, no problem, and then suddenly they rear their heads. And in the case of vision, sometimes it's rather easy to sort out. But again, hypertension is notorious, because very oftentimes it's kind of like that frog in the pan of water. You can gradually, also very gradually, turn up the heat, and the frog will not budge because it feels fine. It just creeps in that slowly. And hypertension can be like that over a lifetime, but again, over the course of months and years, it can take a terrible toll. And so I'm not surprised to hear those numbers, and I'm not surprised especially to hear that only about 1 in 5 people who suffer from the condition have it adequately managed.
5: Yep. One thing I wanted to add, and it's you hit the nail on the head, Dr. Stevens, it's that idea of the frog in the pan. So often my patients say, "Doc, I know my body and I feel fine. I know when there's a problem." And it's true. People, you know, you want to trust your patients, and when they have an issue, you definitely want to listen to them. But our bodies are so good at compensating, you know, small changes over a long period of time. Your body can compensate for that, and you can learn to live with this high blood pressure, but that doesn't mean it's not causing you damage. You know, oftentimes we'll get a patient who may be transferred from a different practice or from a different state, and they'll say, "Oh, but doc, it's always high. It's always in the 150s. It's always in the 160s. It's always been like that." Yeah, just because it's always been like that doesn't mean it's healthy, right?
6: Absolutely.
5: So those numbers are there for a reason, and the fact that you can't feel that difference is we're trying to stop the problem before it becomes a major problem. You know, in family medicine, primary care, an ounce of prevention is worth a ton of response. And so definitely, I think that's one of the founding guiding principles of seeing your primary care doctor when it comes to hypertension, especially.
6: And it can also be a question of context. I tell a lot of my older patients that we have no right to forget that wasn't so very long ago, turn of the last century, statistically, there's some things that skew the statistic, but statistically, the average life expectancy for a man in this country was only 47. I mean, you get a retirement age of 65 from 1937 when they first fully implemented Social Security, because if you live to be 65, in aggregate, you only lived another 18 months. And so I tell folks that in a sense, it's kind of uncharted territory. Things like hypertension, if they were recognized at all, weren't properly managed, and our bodies collectively, you know, paid the price for it. Now that we know better, when we recognize these things, we can intervene early, and we can not only extend your life, but also add quite a lot of quality to it, because the bad things that come of hypertension, heart attack and stroke, at the risk of sounding rude, very oftentimes you're not lucky enough to die from it. You just have to live with the terrible ramifications of these things, and your quality of life suffers as a consequence. And other things, even more insidious, heart failure and kidney failure, very oftentimes these things could have been prevented or significantly forestalled if people had only recognized what was causing it and adequately managed it years and decades beforehand and given themselves years and decades of quality of life that they miss out on.
5: Absolutely.
4: Yeah, no, high blood pressure is a leading risk factor, as you mentioned, in cardiovascular disease and heart failure and stroke and heart attack. And I get what you're saying. Like, yes, even if you survive it, you're left with the consequences of these different diseases. But I wonder, I'm curious about cognitive decline and dementia. Can we speak to that? And does it affect our dementia or cognitive decline in any kind of way?
6: Well, it can. I mean, I always kind of hesitate to use the word normal aging, but to that end, we know that there is a certain degree of cognitive decline that comes with aging. The problem with dementia is that in so many cases, when we make the diagnosis and when we assign a cause, like Alzheimer's or Lewy body dementia, many times it's a best guess. I mean, I tell folks we'd have to biopsy the brain to really know for sure. Regardless, we do know that senile or vascular dementia probably constitutes much of it. I think the leading cause of hospice admission in this country is just senile degeneration of the brain. And a lot of that stems from just poor plumbing, which is to say, if over the course of many years, we've just kind of learned to accept that when you CT the brain of somebody over the age of 65 or 70, the radiologist is going to make mention of just atrophy of white matter. And while some of that may come with aging, irregardless, we do know that hypertension plays a role.
4: Very much. Thank you. We need to take just a quick break, but please stay with us as we continue this great discussion on the importance of screening for hypertension. You're listening to Docs in a Pod, presented by WellMed. We'll be right back.
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4: Docs in a Pod. I'm your host, Carmen Miles, with co-host Dr. Rajay Sudath of Tampa, Florida, and our guest today, Dr. Benjamin Stevens from New Braunfels, Texas. And just before the break, we were talking about the health risk associated with hypertension. Dr. Stevens, tell us why it's so important to be screened for high blood pressure. You've said a lot of that already, but when should we start being screened and how often?
6: Well, not to oversimplify, but basically every patient every time, which is to say, if you're seeing a healthcare provider, very oftentimes it may be a dentist, physical therapist, certainly a physician provider. Usually, part of the initial workup before you even see the provider is to check your vital signs. They're going to check your height, they're going to check your weight, and they're going to check your blood pressure and pulse, amongst other things, namely because sometimes that's the only time it ever gets checked. I mean, I'm always amazed. In fact, until fairly recently myself, we didn't, routinely check these things. You'll check a thumb, you'll check your temperature at home if you're not feeling well many times. I'm amazed at how many people have a little pulse oximeter. They'll check their oxygen saturation. They have an Apple Watch that'll check their pulse, but nobody really checks their blood pressure nearly as often as they probably should. And it's a useful thing because it plays
4: Good.
6: into a
4: And are
6: lot of
4: there
6: different disorders.
4: particular?
6: I was going to say, because it can, you may be here because you think you have a cold or a sinus infection. You may be here because you're following up on everything from your blood sugars to your cholesterol. But blood pressure, again, chief among them, I tell folks every day, we can quibble around the edges about what you want to do in terms of your cholesterol readings. Sometimes we let people's thyroid run a little more out of whack than we might otherwise feel we should because we just don't want to pick that fight. But it's worth picking a fight over the blood pressure. I mean, in as much as you have to do something in this world, at least within medical circles, you just about have to do something about that. In fact, about the only thing I think I'm generally more insistent about is people who need to be on insulin. Maybe I would stratify that ahead of it, but just about nothing more.
5: Oh yeah, and sometimes talking with patients and trying to get them to understand, the reasoning behind why the blood pressure is so important. Sometimes I often will say, light at the end of the tunnel, heart attacks and strokes, right? We want to get this number under control because when it's above 140 on that top number and above 90 on the bottom number, it puts you one step closer to a heart attack or stroke. And sometimes, putting that kind of consequence in the front allows people to understand that a little bit better. Most people have a family member who's had a heart attack or a family member who's had a stroke, so they kind of have seen what that looks like. They've seen maybe what someone has had to go through when they're recovering from something like that. And that oftentimes you have to tie those two together because so often it's, I feel fine, right? And that's the idea. Well, you wear your seatbelt, right? I mean, in this generation, in 2026, there are very few young people who don't wear their seatbelts. It's kind of been so ingrained into us to wear, your seatbelt. In the 1950s, 1960s, it was optional. In fact, my dad, growing up in the 80s, it was, well, you don't have to wear your seatbelt if you're in the back seat. That's kind of really gone away. Everybody, pretty much wears their seatbelt. And so we have to get it to the point where everybody is invested in this blood pressure issue as well, where it's second nature for, oh my God, you're over 140. We got to go do something about that.
6: Absolutely. I mean, I date myself here, but I can remember back in the 1970s being tooted around Stillwater, Oklahoma in the back of a pickup truck. I mean, my God, they call Child Protective Services now and feel righteously indignant. I mean, they were right. I mean, everything from that or wear a helmet. I mean, my God, when I was riding my bicycle, back in the 80s, the idea that was for nerds.
5: Yeah,
6: Now,
5: that's
6: in the
5: people
6: back
5: who
6: of
5: don't know how to ride a bike.
6: But now, I mean, people would look at the parents and wonder what kind of job they think they're doing. So, and you're right though, because like I tell folks, I looked at this a thing once. It was actually ranking the top 10 causes of death, today versus 100 years ago. And there's some strange things on there. Diarrheal illnesses. I've been doing this 30 years. I don't think I've ever seen anybody die of a diarrheal illness. But the top three, you had heart attack, stroke, and cancer. That's still there. And I tell folks, I mean, at the risk of sounding morose, when you die, when I die, when the most of us die, it'll be something about your plumbing that gets you. And so it would be the height of foolishness not to pay very close attention to the pressure you're subjecting that plumbing to, because at the end of the day, in large part, that's what'll get you.
5: And blood pressure, it really affects your entire body. I try to, relay that to patients. If you think about Where are your blood vessels? All over your body, your entire body. It's not just your brain. It's not just your heart. It's your eyes, your neck, your muscles, your bowels, your sexual organs. And sometimes that's the one I used for gentlemen. I say,
6: absolutely.
5: You know, if we don't get this under control, you are a young man in your 40s. When you are a young man in your 50s or 60s, if you want to maintain whatever function you may have for sexual gratification, now is the time to make sure that we're keeping that under control, because that oxidative stress on those arteries, hardening of your arteries, right? That's what happens when you have plaque from cholesterol and high blood pressures. You know, your blood vessels are supposed to be nice and stretchy and elastic, but what happens when you have high blood pressure and cholesterol, they become hardened, right? And so that affects the amount of blood pressure control and blood flow. So if we're talking about, you know, getting erections and being able to have intimacy, get that blood pressure under control.
6: Absolutely. I mean, most people, if they were driving along, the oil pressure light came on in their car blinking red, they might ignore it for a little bit, but it wouldn't be too long before they get that checked out, because they know good and well, if they don't, they're looking at the most a very expensive repair, if not the need for a new car. And in this case, sometimes no money in the world is going to get you the repair you think you could get, and you don't get to get a new car. So when that red light goes off, you better pay attention, because like I'm saying.
5: It's so true, because I have patients who boast about, yeah, I get my oil changed more frequently than I check my blood pressure. And yeah. So we're trying to get that switched.
6: Absolutely. I mean, it's a mindset, but again, it wasn't that long ago that, you know, nobody really cared. Diabetes was just this thing about your sugar, and anytime somebody had to be started on insulin, that usually meant they'd be dead in a year. Whereas now, some people know more about GLP-1s than half the doctors I know, and can cite chapter and verse about proper diabetic management and blood sugar goals. And nobody does it. When it came out, you had to explain painfully what an A1C was. Now people see that on TV all the time. They don't have diabetes. They still know what their goal for an A1C is, but they still don't know very much about, if anything, what their blood pressure should be.
5: And so, you know, that builds upon this idea of, you know, people are getting motivated. They are getting what's the word? They are getting they are participating in their health. And so I think sometimes we just have to try and feed that hunger, feed that need. And oftentimes, you know, they're coming to me from Dr. Google. And, you know, there'll be a family, oh, don't. I keep telling him not to do that. I keep telling him not to do that. And oftentimes I'll tell them, no, bring your questions to me. If that is going to spark your interest in your health, go on Google. Now, don't listen to the guy that tells you to drink seawater if you have liver failure, because that's not good. So you can get information, you can bring information, and we can talk about it, right? And you may be giving me information I don't know, but the idea is to drive that conversation to keep your health, you know, to keep you health conscious and improve your health. I always caution about starting a new medicine, starting a new therapy that you hear from somebody else that's not really a qualified medical professional. That's always a little bit scary, and you should have a healthy American distrust of people who don't put their money where their mouth is, right?
6: Absolutely.
5: You know, I often, you know, it's strange how American skepticism used to be such a defining factor. You know, put your money where your mouth is, you know, show me the money, show me the results, prove it to me. And kind of over the years, that's kind of gone, well, it's on the internet, it's true. Right.
6: Yeah.
5: So I think we have to
6: remember when advertising cigarettes and liquor on television was de rigueur, but that's been banned. But pharmaceutical advertising has come along right about the time I started medical school. And so people sometimes get skeptical because they think we just have something to sell. You know,
5: yes,
6: you just want to put me on drugs. You just want me on, you know, more drugs. You want to, you know, sometimes that's the mindset, but it's far from the truth. I tell people at the end of the day, I'm kind of lazy. You know, I'm really trying to save myself work, you know, and so I want to make sure that we're doing the things we need to do up front to make sure that here again, 5, 10 years plus down the line, we don't have a train wreck on our hands. And so that's sometimes a good motivator too.
5: Absolutely. Absolutely. So I think, you know, patients need to know blood pressures are important. They affect the entirety of your body, your brain, your heart, everything. So that would be my thing is talk to your healthcare provider, whoever they are, make sure your blood pressures are controlled.
6: Absolutely. Amen.
4: Absolutely. Great discussion, gentlemen. Believe it or not, we are just about out of time. It's time for us to wrap up. But listeners, just remember, hypertension is it's extremely common. Does not discriminate. It's typically not detectable, right? When it is detected, it's late, and serious damage occurs. And high blood pressure can lead to life threatening conditions. And screening is really the only way to detect it. And most importantly, early detection saves lives. So listen, don't be a stranger. 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And you can also catch us on the radio in several Texas markets. Thank you for listening. Thank you, gentlemen. Until next time, everybody, stay well.
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7: Hormuz, Pakistan's prime minister said yesterday that a deal was closer than ever before and expected to be finalized within 24 hours. President Trump says the deal was scheduled to be signed later today and the Strait of Hormuz would open immediately. Jalen Brunson and the comeback Knicks did it again. Now they're the championship Knicks for the first time in 53 years. New York rules the NBA. Brunson scored 45 points, including 13 straight for New York in the fourth quarter, as the Knicks beat the San Antonio Spurs 94-90 in Game 5 of the NBA Finals last night. President Trump celebrates his 80th birthday today with a UFC cage fighting event on the White House South Lawn. It's an unprecedented extravaganza marking his birthday in show-stopping fashion, featuring 7 fights and aligning with America's 250th anniversary. This is SRN News.
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14: Well, thank you so much for joining us today on Caregiver SOS On Air. I'm Ron Aaron. Carol Zernial, our co-host, is here. Carol has a master's degree in social gerontology, 30-plus years experience in the field. She's co-chair of the RAISE Family Caregiving Advisory Council and executive director of the WellMed Charitable Foundation. And Carol, before we came on, I was joking with our soon-to-be on-air guest about the topic, which is boundaries in caregiving. And I said, you know, there aren't any.
15: Well, I know you said that, and you got smacked down really quickly.
14: I did.
15: You did. You did. So it's a good thing we invited Amy to join us to talk about boundaries in caregiving. They exist.
14: Well, let's take a moment to introduce Amy Fuchs. Amy is a licensed clinical social worker and a certified aging life care manager. She has dedicated her life to clinical experience helping older adults and their families migrate, navigate the highs and lows of the aging process. And it is amazing when you think about it. In 2008, she created the Elder Expert, a consulting firm which provides education, care management, and coaching services that a whole lot of us clearly need. So, Amy, thanks for joining with us. Did you learn about a need for boundaries by personal experience?
16: Well, first of all, thanks so much for having me on. It's a pleasure and an honor to be here. You can say it was personal, but it's also after 30 years of working with families, I've worked with, well, no two families are the same. So I've learned a lot in my years, and boundaries are the one thing that encourages others to develop self-care.
15: Well, you know, there's that theory that a fence between neighbors, that little dividing line is so important for peace and harmony. And so for peace, for self-care, talk a little bit about why is it Ron thinks there's no boundaries?
16: I think boundaries are courageous. They're basically allowing you to love yourself while you may risk disappointing others. Ron, that might be what you're referring to. You don't want to just disappoint the person you're caring for. But in order to provide effective care, you need to be well cared for yourself. So boundaries is just one tool that I encourage people to use when they're caregiving. It's important to realize that you matter as well, not just the person you're caring for.
15: Well, you said 30 years in the business. How is it that you got interested in either old people or caregiving?
16: It's a good question. I think it found me. My kids make fun of me because wherever I am, I could be in the airport, in a restaurant, on the street, and older folks just kind of wander over and start chatting. So I think I have this uncanny ability to recognize what an older person may be feeling and going through. And I just love it. When I was in graduate school, I worked with homebound seniors. And that's essentially what I do now. I work with a lot of people who are living at home and they need help brought into their home. So I help encourage the older adult to stay in their home as long as possible. That's most people's wishes.
14: And one of the things you talk about is the highs and lows of the aging process. What are some of both the highs and the lows?
16: Highs are patience, knowledge, wisdom, just feeling as if you've been there, done that. There's no sense of urgency. It's about looking back at your life and recognizing what you've accomplished, who you've met, what you've done in your life. So the highs are what I'm truly attracted to. I think people find me when they're in the lows. It's when they've had an incident, a fall, they end up in the hospital, they had a minor surgery. I find that people, when I meet clients, they're at the end of their life, but I love hearing about when they were at the prime of their life. So usually when I'm in their homes talking with an older adult, they're talking about their past. They're talking about the highs in their life. So the lows bring me to them, but the highs are for both of us because we sit and we talk and we discuss their lives.
15: So what is it that you, when you're coaching them, what are the most important things that they learn or they need to know and maybe it isn't obvious to them?
14: Let's get that answer in just a moment. I want to let folks know who may have just joined us. 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Our podcast available wherever you get your podcast. Carol Zernial, our co-host, is here. We're talking with Amy Fuchs, Boundaries in Caregiving. And I'll let you pick it up, Amy.
16: Yes, thank you. I find boundaries are coached primarily for the caregivers because I find that they are burning the candle at both ends and they're drained, exhausted. They're not taking care of themselves, their work, if they're taking care of children or grandchildren, there's a whole life that happens to a human. And when they're caregiving for, let's just say a parent, for lack of a better word, they're putting everything else at the wayside and they're not necessarily focusing on themselves. They are focusing on the person who's in crisis. It makes sense why they would focus on their loved one. But boundaries are effective in taking care of yourself so you have the energy and the reserves and the patience to care for a parent. So the boundaries, I find the education comes with the caregivers, more so than with the older adult.
14: One of the things I heard you say when you're out with your kids, they're always amazed at how older people will come up to you, whether you're on the street or in a restaurant, whatever you're doing. Do your boundaries let you say, gee, I'd love to talk to you. Here's my card. Call me.
16: I politely listen and I redirect. Usually it's a short interaction because they're strangers, but my boundaries are, I do a lot of self-care. I take care of myself so then I can serve the families who are caring for their loved ones. We're all caregivers in one way, shape, or form, whether we're caring for children or older adults or partners.
15: So what would be some examples of ways that we might, as caregivers, take better care of ourselves?
16: Firstly, learn how to breathe. Just effective breathing, taking care of your body, your mind, your soul, going to your own doctor's appointments, making sure your health is up to snuff, shall we say, and having a spiritual practice. It could look anything such as meditation, if you have some sort of religious affiliation, reading books about spiritual awakenings, keeping your mind, learning new things, having hobbies. So I encourage people to take care of their mind, body, and soul. And when mom or dad call, the boundary usually looks like if you're in the middle of something important for you, you don't have to pick it up. It's okay to let it go to voicemail and call them back when you're ready. Things like that. So that's how
14: Amy,
16: I sort of
14: never
16: educate
14: answer
16: myself.
14: When I call you, you never pick up the phone. You leave me hanging.
16: Guilt. Yes, I know it well. That's the courage to disappoint others. It's okay for them to be not okay. It's okay if they're not okay.
15: It's okay to not
14: be okay to disappoint others.
15: Well, you know, Amy, you've just reminded me, and I hadn't thought about this in a long time, that my mother and my grandmother had a code for the phone. So if my grandmother wanted to talk to my mother, and I'm sure my mother started this, she would ring the phone twice and hang up. That meant I want to talk to you, but it's not urgent. And so it was not unusual for our phone in the house growing up to ring twice a lot. And then my mom would say, when I'm ready, you know, she would call her back when she was ready. So I guess that's kind of a boundary right there.
16: 100%. I think that's a beautiful communication that they had. You know, there's the saying, it's better to feel guilt rather than resentment. I think guilt is taking care of your own feelings about something, but resentment is when you could take it out on your loved one, and that's not fair. They're ill, they're not doing well, they don't deserve it, but it's important that when you state your boundaries, well, let's just start there. It's important to state a boundary, not just assume that they know what the boundary is. So being firm, being direct, repeat it often, say it in a calm way, and just repeat if they forget that they weren't supposed to call before 5 p.m., just gently remind them. I think people think boundaries shouldn't be discussed, but boundaries should be discussed. They should be spoken.
14: What would be more examples?
16: I think one boundary for sure is the phone. I think a lot of people feel guilty not picking up the phone. So that's one boundary. The other is when you visit when it's convenient for you. So if they're like, you need to come right this very minute, but you're at work, you don't drop everything to go. You say, unless it's an emergency, obviously, if it's a 911 type situation, we're going to put those aside right now because those are emergencies. They come up. But if it's not emergent, they can wait. So I think it's a matter of knowing when to visit and when your loved one wants you to visit. That discrepancy sometimes comes up for my clients. So if the weekends are the only time you can visit, that's the only time you can visit. It's going to make them upset, but that's okay. It's okay for people to feel badly.
14: We're going to come right back to you in just a minute. I'm curious who your clients are. Are they the caregiver, the care recipient, or maybe both? I'm Ron Aaron. We're talking with Amy Fuchs, talking about boundaries in caregiving, an important topic. Carol Zernial, our co-host, is here. 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
17: 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Hello.

0: 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Amy Fuchs is our guest. Boundaries in caregiving, our topic. She is a clinical social worker licensed to help folks, especially those in aging situations. And Amy, who are your clients? Is it the caregivers or the care recipients or both?
1: Everyone's a client. I help everyone. The client is truly the older adult. That is the person that I'm helping. So when I coach a child, a loved one, a caregiver, it's in effect to help the older adult. So who's my client? It's essentially the whole family. Families are comprised, like I said earlier, no two families are the same. So it's important for me to get a sense as to the dynamics of each family. Not everyone was raised in a leave it to beaver kind of household. So you're not always going to have just those back and forth, positive, loving exchanges that happen on TV. Usually there's baggage, there's childhood stuff. You have to care for someone, whether you've had a difficult childhood or if you had the best childhood ever. So either way, you become a caregiver. So how do you handle your aging loved one? And each sibling handles it a little differently. So I focus on each, I'll call them siblings, the siblings that need the support and the help. One is usually the doer. They're either physically close, they're always there. They're the ones who kind of are on the ground running, taking them to doctor's appointments. They're the ones who are the most stressed. They're also the ones who have a harder time setting boundaries with their loved one. Either they're living with them, they're living nearby, they feel guilt. So they're the ones who I have to coach mostly because they have to learn how to have some separation. The children that are afar, everyone has a role in the family. So from childhood, so you have the hero, you have the scapegoat, you have the black sheep, everything. So everyone handles the situation differently. What I find is just because you were that role as a child doesn't mean you have to be a caregiver in the same role. So you choose the role that feels right to you today. So someone who was the child that was the people pleaser, usually the middle child, they're the ones who want to please their parents. They're the ones who are usually the caregivers and the ones who are stepping in mostly. If that's how they feel good about caregiving, that's fine. But the other siblings don't have to do it the same way. So I think that there's this guilt that happens between siblings. Like, Jane is doing so much. I feel so bad. I feel so guilty. But that's her choice. That's her choice. She can step back. She can make her own boundaries. The guilt that a sibling feels, especially if you're further away, is real. And so I try to coach them into there are things you can do from afar. Paying bills, scheduling appointments, researching, looking up things online. I think there's a lot you could do when you're not physically close that are just as important.
2: So what do you do when families don't agree? Like, I think it's time for mother to go into memory care, and my brother thinks, she needs to stay home where she's lived her whole life.
1: Well, that's where someone like me does come in, because I call myself like the third sibling. I'm like the sibling without the baggage from childhood. I'm completely outside objective observer. So that's when I would offer my guidance, my opinion, what I think would be best for mom. And the siblings can take my advice, not take my advice, but I'm using my experience. They only have one parent, one mother. So they're struggling with what to do, but they're also, they come with a lot of childhood stuff. So I come in with all my wealth of knowledge and I'll say to the family, well, if this was my personal situation, if this is based on all the things that I've seen, this is how I think your mom would thrive. This is where I think your mom would thrive. It could be at home. It could be in a facility. It doesn't matter. I mean, my kids, I'll be honest, I know this isn't really the topic, but communication and planning are so critical. So if you don't want your kids to start fighting when you're older, Tell them what you want now.
0: Well, that's a good point.
1: That helps.
0: And then how do you get that home caregiver? You're out of town, you're distanced, to take your advice or at least welcome it. I'll give you an example. My brother cared after my dad passed, cared for my mom. And I remember calling him one day and said, you know, I've been thinking it might be good for mom to go to the Jewish Community Center and participate in some of the senior programs. And my brother Jim, who like you is a, in his case, clinical psychologist, said, you know, Ron, that's a great idea. In fact, she'll be on the next plane to San Antonio. Her bags will be with her and you take care of her. I said, Jim,
1: I love that
0: great
1: story.
0: Job. You're doing a great job. I backed off.
1: I was just going to say that the best thing you can do if you're, if you live further away, the best thing you can ask your sibling, how can I help? That's it.
0: Rather than volunteering advice.
1: Exactly.
0: I learned. That's,
1: that works in every scenario. Yeah.
2: Well, you know, what, when you're working with these caregivers, when you're working with the families, and, you know, you've talked about self-care. What are some other key points? You also talked about communication that maybe they're not aware of, that you may need a little coaching to go in a certain direction.
1: Yeah, I think there's a lot of factors. I think communication between siblings is important. I like to tell my families or my clients, it's very important for the children to be in alliance, to once they agree on the next plan for their parent, the messaging has to be the same. So they don't call John when they don't call John and get a different answer than when they call Jill. So when all the siblings are in alignment and the messaging is the same, the parents can't split the family because they'll say, well, John told me I didn't need to go to the facility. You know, they'll use that as the, when the kids can get together and agree, that is a like an ideal scenario because then the parents can't really manipulate. And I think the having, I say when parents pass, the siblings have to continue having a relationship. So how you caregive when they're ill could impact their relationship afterwards. So having open, honest, effective communication throughout the entire process is so critical and it's so key. That's why when parents find themselves getting a little older, if you plan, write it down, have conversations, even if you don't write it down, just say, I do not want a feeding tube. I do not want whatever it is. As long as they verbally expressed it, the kids will then know what to do and the stress level goes way down.
2: Well,
0: that sounds like the role of a case manager.
1: Yep, exactly. Well, I'm a care manager. That's my role. So it's right. Part of what I do. Yes.
2: Yeah. Well, you know, I think that you make a really good point. In caregiving, we're kind of looking down and putting one foot in front of the other. And that need to look up every once in a while and understand that as caregivers, you are going to have a life with the people around you, whether it's, you know, the siblings, the other family members, but also to be thinking about that next step. Because a lot of times it's an evolution when you're working with older adults. Their health may get worse. There may be a hospitalization that changes all, you know, everything, or a fall. And then all those what ifs.
1: Yeah, that's a great question. I think it's very important to plan. I say I have plan A, plan B, plan C, have all your plans in place. What I find is when mom or dad are not ready, which happens a lot, they're just not ready for any help. They're independent. They want to do it their own way. Kids feel powerless. So I say, okay, they don't want help today, but guess what? You can spend time researching. You can go to different facilities and see which one you think would be best. You could do some work on the other

0: There's always room for improvement, and we as caregivers, we want to do the best we can. And so thank you so much, Amy, for all of the suggestions you've made.
1: Thank you, Carol. Thank you, Amy Fuchs. I'm Ron Aaron. We'll talk with you again soon, right here on the award-winning Caregiver SOS On Air.
2: The executive producer for Caregiver SOS On Air is Daniel Calderon. The producer is Cherise Pendleton. And the associate producer is Catherine Oglesby. We'll see you next week on Caregiver SOS On Air.
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9: Breaking news this hour from townhall.com. I'm Michael Herrick. Momentum for a deal to end the Iran war is growing. Pakistan says an agreement is closer than ever, and President Trump asserts that it might be signed as early as today. Iran is making some of its most optimistic statements yet. Its foreign ministry said yesterday the likelihood of finalizing a memorandum of understanding in the coming days is high. The Treasury Department has moved to involve banks more deeply in President Trump's immigration crackdown. Correspondent Bob Agnew reports.
10: Treasury has issued new guidance allowing banks to share information about suspected customers more freely. It's part of the administration's effort to remove undocumented workers from the banking system. The changes are framed as a crackdown on fraud and crime. In May, the president signed an executive order requiring banks to scrutinize customer citizenship. The new guidance expands banks' ability to share information, including flags tied to immigration status. Bob Agner reporting.
9: Conservative analysts are pointing to rising tensions in the United Kingdom and across the West as part of a broader cultural conflict. Correspondent Ken Lorman has that.
11: The analysts point out that public anger is growing over immigration policies and what they describe as elite resistance to change. According to this view, concerns about crime and social cohesion are often dismissed, fueling frustration that has in some cases erupted into unrest. Critics say unless those concerns are addressed, similar clashes could continue to escalate. Ken Lorman reporting.
9: Nera Organics is recalling its organic baby formula sold at Target stores and online due to a multi-state outbreak of infant botulism. Federal authorities say three babies have become ill in California, Pennsylvania, and Washington in April and May after consuming the formula. Infant botulism is rare, but a serious illness. More on these stories at townhall.com.
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3: Welcome back to I Am Refocused Radio. Once again, we are here today, and just like any other time, we have another brand new show for you all today. Today, we are joined by Samantha Taylor. She is a dedicated speech linguist pathologist with over 17 years of experience, founder of the amazing platform company Olive Speech Therapy, PLLC, in the Empowered Parent Network. And this day, she's going to be joining us to unpack not just a story, but all the amazing things that she's doing with her own unique community. So I want to cut right to the chase and say, first, welcome, Samantha, to the show. How are you doing today?
4: Great. Thank you so much for having me be a part of the show. I'm really looking forward to our conversation today.
3: I appreciate you being on. You are doing a lot of hard work. This is not easy work. And you also have a personal story that ties into what you're doing as well. So for our audience, kind of break down what you do day to day as a speech linguist pathologist.
4: Yeah, absolutely. So I own a pediatric speech therapy clinic in upstate New York. I founded it, about 5 years ago at this point, and I work with children really across the pediatric age range with a variety of needs. So my personal passion is deaf and hard of hearing children, which is tied to my personal story, but I also love working with children with autism. We work with children with Down syndrome, social pragmatic difficulties, articulation, anything that could impact your ability to communicate and communicate effectively, we work with each and every day.
3: There's a lot of resources out there. So when you look at your practice, what makes your brand a little bit unique compared to what's available out there in the market?
4: Yeah, absolutely. So there are so many incredible practices out there. But I think the biggest thing that sets us apart is I know what it's like to be the parent, not just the professional. I was a parent first before I looked into this field and began my journey in this field. So I know what it's like to feel overwhelmed, to feel scared, to feel helpless and hopeless and frustrated. So I bring that to each and every session that I have, each and every connection I have, because I know what it's like to feel like that. And I know how overwhelming it can be. So I always want my parents to feel safe. I always want to empower my parents to feel safe and confident so that they can advocate for their children. Because at the end of the day, I always remind my families, I'm with your child maybe 30 to 60 minutes a week. In the grand scheme of things, that's not much. Where the real magic happens is at home with their parents.
3: And speaking of the home, you, like you said, you have a personal story with this, with your son. You have a deaf son. When you look at the challenges that you had to face as a mother yourself, how has that not just inspired how you are doing your advocacy work, but also create these systems that actually bring solutions?
4: Yeah, so he changed my entire world by being born. Real quick backstory, I was 20 years old when I got pregnant. I was actually in my senior year of my communications degree, so I wanted to be a journalist. I was so excited about journalism and had my undergrad surprise. So not only was I not quite prepared to be a mom, I wasn't quite prepared for what we were going to find out when he was 4 months old. So when he was 4 months old, we found out that he was profoundly deaf. We have no family history. I've never had even met a deaf person before. So my whole world changed in that moment. And I would be lying if I said I wasn't scared, I wasn't upset. There was definitely a grieving process, but I knew I wasn't doing anyone any favors by staying in that space. I knew I needed to figure it out. So through different agencies, things like that, different connections I had, I began learning everything I could about it. If there wasn't information that was readily available, I did those deep dives, which led me to the field of speech language pathology. He started receiving speech around, I think he was about 6 months old, and I was really surprised because I'd never heard of it. But also I was like, you get paid to play with kids. I need to know more about this. So went back to grad school. And in that, grad school is phenomenal. They teach you all of the foundational skills that you need to know. But you do lose that human aspect of it. You do lose that. You don't have a ton of experience on how to talk with parents, how to navigate those conversations, and to help ease them through them. So that's where I kind of took my background in speech language pathology, but also wanted to tie it with my personal connection to be as impactful as I could for families.
3: 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She has olivespeechtherapy.org and empoweredparentnetwork.org. You can check out those more in detail in our show notes. But my next question is, you said it earlier, you wanted to be in communications, and quite frankly, that has never left you. I think you're doing a great job in living that purpose and in that light. Life throws us curveballs sometimes, and we have to make adjustments along the way. So my next question for you is, what's some of the most common misconceptions about speech therapy and communication disorders that you try to work out with your new clients?
4: Yeah, so the biggest thing that I think we come across is that there's something wrong with these children and that we're trying to fix them or change them. And really, that's not our purpose here at all. Our purpose is to facilitate communication so they can advocate, they can communicate, they can connect with friends and families, they can share their interests. So we are not here to fix any child by any means. We're here to give them access to share who they are with the world around them.
3: And tell us a little bit about the organization, Empower Parent Network, because that's a great resource. What gap were you trying to fill there, and how is it growing right now?
4: Yeah, so I really started that out. I previously worked in a school district. It was a great school district. But with that being said, I saw lots of gaps, a lot of professional jargon, a lot of intimidating professionals, a lot of meetings where parents left, again, feeling hopeless, helpless, confused. And working for the school district, I was the professional at the table. I wasn't allowed to be mom. I was the professional. So with starting my own practice, with kind of stepping out on my own, I had the autonomy to look at this from both sides of the table. I could look at it as a professional and as the mom. And so that's where Empowered Parent Network came out of, because I knew what it's like to be in those meetings. But I also watched so many parents leave those meetings feeling just so disheartened. So really, I wanted to create a space for parents to feel that confidence, to get empowered. So it's about not only taking a look at who you are as a parent, enhancing your communication in those meetings, increasing your presence at those meetings, but it's also tactical too, right? Learning all the educational laws, learning where the resources are, learning how to connect with the right people, and learning how to show up in those meetings, because we want to make sure that what we say is being heard and being valued too. So really, with the Empowered Parent Network, it is a space to learn all those skills. But lastly, I really want to include community in everything I do too, because as a parent of a child with unique needs, I know how isolating it can be. I know how you can feel like you're on an island of one, because chances are you're surrounded by people who have never experienced this before. They don't know what it's like to live a day of your life. They don't know what it's like to raise a child with needs such as your own. And so I think it's really important to give parents the opportunity to connect with other parents who maybe don't have the exact same situation, because every situation is unique, but gives them a place with parents that know what it's like. You know what it's like to love your child so ferociously, but also know what it's like to not want to get out of bed because you're so overwhelmed and so sad and so frustrated.
3: And speaking of isolation, for those who are listening to us already and watching us online and they are a parent, we all know time is limited and resources can be limited as well. How do you help guide them to kind of ease that frustration and emotions, because they're real and they're raw?
4: Yeah, absolutely. So one of the biggest things is giving parents the space to speak those truths without judgment, without holding it against them, because we, especially in this day and age, I think it's wonderful what we have in terms of access to information, especially through social media. But I also think it can be very damaging, because we see parents living the perfect lives. Everything's going smoothly. There's nothing to be frustrated about. We're all grateful all the time. Everything is rainbow and sunshine. And sometimes we even see that with families with different channels with children with unique needs. So I think the biggest thing is giving parents that space where there isn't that judgment, where they can say, you know what, today sucked, it was really tough, without feeling like they're failing, without feeling like there's something wrong with them because it's hard for them. I think it's can be really empowering, just taking that first step to say, you know what, everything isn't perfect and that's okay.
3: You received award, the Trailblazer Award in 2025. What does that recognition mean to you personally, especially as someone who has a personal story tied to what you're doing?
4: Yeah, that was huge for me. I was so appreciative to not only be nominated for that award, but also be the recipient. And for me, it represented so much because I lovingly describe myself as a recovering people pleaser. So I was so used to coloring within the lines, doing exactly as I was told or expected to do. So for me to be considered a trailblazer was huge because I was stepping outside of my box. I was pushing boundaries. I was challenging the kind of status quo to make a positive impact on the community. And my hope is to kind of expand that, not only within myself, but within other people to see that, oh, wait, she could do that. I can do that too. In whatever way that works, whether it's with a business, whether it's with your children, whether it's how you show up in your relationships.
3: And speaking of expansion, there are still, you know, real life fears when you think about healthcare. What are some barriers, if you will, that families are still facing currently that you try to help them navigate?
4: Yeah. So with having a private practice, insurance is one of the biggest things that we see that can be a barrier. So I know the healthcare system in the United States is a little bit messy to begin with and very intricate. And it can be really frustrating because we have children with some very significant needs that really do impact their quality of life in their day-to-day navigation. And with how insurance is currently set up, and this isn't all insurance by any means, I want to make sure that I clear this now, blanket statement, but with some of the situations that we've seen, there has been denial there, and there has been limited access to receive those services. And a lot of these families, they're so tapped out, not only emotionally, but also financially, because these services, they do add up. And a lot of the children we work with, that they don't just receive speech, they also have other maybe complex medical needs. They're having lots of medical appointments. They're working with physical therapists, occupational therapists. So that adds up. And sometimes insurance will approve for one and not the others, or they'll put a cap on it, but it's supposed to be shared across all of these different fields, that it can become really frustrating really easily. So with that, there are great programs. We're in New York State, so we have different grants, things like that. I'm sure they do nationwide, but I'm just familiar with New York State, that do help alleviate that. So we do work with families to help them with kind of the application process for some of those, because unfortunately they can still be a little clunky, a little hard to navigate. But there thankfully are some things available. So that's one thing. I never want there to be a barrier to services. Obviously, I have employees I have to pay as well, so that is a thing to be considered. But that is one of the biggest frustrations that we navigate. But we, like I said, we do try to help families with that.
3: You all watching, listening, need to navigate to Samantha's websites. And those are, again, iLiveSpeechTherapy.org and Empowered Parent Network.org. We are speaking to her this morning. It's going to be released later on radio. So once again, make sure you go to iLiveFocusRadio.com if you miss any of this and you find this anywhere you find a podcast. Like I always say, share with one person. That's my only homework assignment for our viewers and listeners. We appreciate you tuning in. Now, my next question is how important is early intervention? Because when it comes to any delays in a child's communication, that is something that we should really pay attention to.
4: Yeah, I am not a proponent of wait and see. So that is a phrase that's used a lot by pediatricians, well-meaningly, because obviously children all grow at their own rate. They all reach milestones at their own rate. So I do know that phrase is kind of used to offer some comfort. But as a mother of a child with unique needs, but also a speech language pathologist, I always guide families, if there's even a bit of doubt or some questioning, trust that parent instinct, trust that gut, because it's communicating something. It doesn't mean anything's wrong by any means, but it means that something is there that's worth exploring. So that could be something as simple as reaching out to your pediatrician to request an evaluation, and they can refer you to a speech language pathologist in your area, or you can reach out to private practices in your area to see if they can do that evaluation. Again, and depending on insurance, you may have prior authorizations, all of those things that they'll be able to help you navigate. But with that, just share your concerns. And if an evaluation is warranted, then you have baseline data. They may be right where they need to be, but you have something to compare against. So if in 6 months, in 12 months, you're not seeing the progress that you're hoping to see, then you can go through the process again, and then you can compare against to see, okay, growth is happening, or you know what, they really have plateaued. Maybe speech therapy is warranted, because you never want to lose time. And this, I want to qualify this by saying, if you are a parent that did wait and now you're concerned you waited too long, it is totally okay. You are doing exactly as you should, especially by kind of questioning it now and looking into it now, but you did not do anything wrong by waiting. You are totally fine. And your child will still thrive and learn skills and be able to communicate. So yeah, that is probably my biggest piece of advice, is trust that parent gut.
3: And trusting that gut, you just keep having me segue perfectly into new questions. We know that you're based outside of San Antonio, even though on radio, we have a lot of listeners that are listening to this in San Antonio here in Texas. You still have a lot of great work that you're doing with your network. So when it comes to community and how it supports these families, for our listeners who might be around the nation as well, what's some great ways that they can tap into these communities that are available out there?
4: Yeah, I think the easiest way is really through social media. That's such a blessing in 2026. Look for, depending on what your kind of need is, if you're looking for community, I'm a great resource, reach out to me. But also there are different parent groups. And I always say kind of vet them, because sometimes you want to make sure it's the right vibe that you're looking for, because some are just a place to vent and dump, and that might be what you need, so that might be perfect. And some are more action oriented. So really take a look at it, see if it's a fit for you, for what you're looking for. Connect with your local school district too. They should have resources as well to connect you with different organizations, with different parent groups, things like that. Reach out to your pediatrician, any local providers. They should be able to connect you, depending on kind of your need. I know there's an amazing school for the deaf down in Texas. So like I mentioned, that's kind of my niche. I love working with all children, but deaf and hard of hearing children are very underrepresented in the American culture right now. So if you are a parent of a deaf and hard of hearing child, reach out to me for sure. I'm highly, highly connected in that world across the United States.
3: We live in a time where our calendar seems to fill up faster than anything else. When you balance, or you can change the words if you want to, I'll throw it to you. When you look at your professional life, calendar demands, and also working with your family at home, how do you keep yourself above water and stay motivated to take care of business, both personally and professionally?
4: Great, great question. I will be transparent and say that's still something I'm navigating and trying to figure out. But the biggest thing that has helped me is setting boundaries, especially as a business owner who has so many different hats that I wear. It's very easy to blur private time, personal time, and business time. So especially when you're working from home, because it can be really difficult to have a beginning time and an ending time. So really setting firm boundaries. My son is now a junior. He's going to be a senior soon. So I know my time is very limited with him living in the house. So that has been one of the biggest reminders to me that I really needed to figure this out so that I can maximize my time with him. And I also have an 11-year-old. So he's kind of reaping the benefits of me figuring this out now too, by setting those boundaries. So one of my big things is I jam pack any client time into 3 days a week. And the other 4 days, I am home. I am available, I am present. But I also want to say it is important for my boys to see me as a working mom, or as just a working parent in general. I want them to see what it's like to be a business owner, to see what it's like to put in hard work, but then also see the benefit of that. So there are definitely days where it is a bit frustrating or it's a bit overwhelming. And I want them to see that too, because nothing is perfect. There are highs and lows. There are tough moments. There are days where it's all going smoothly. And I want to make sure that they're seeing me obviously, as a mother, but I also want them to see me as a contributing member of society, because I really think our children are learning from us by observing us each and every day.
3: When you think about the future and education, when you look at the education systems, what are some changes that you would like to see with the educational systems and leaders in the United States? How you hope they will help these families who are concerned about it?
4: This might be a really silly, simple answer, but I really think it comes down to treating people as people. I feel like in our society right now are so polarizing that anyone who doesn't believe as us or anyone that doesn't agree with us are the enemy, instead of seeing like, oh, they're human too. They have reasons. They have experience. They have perspectives that may have caused them to believe that way. And so I think that also happens in our school systems. It can become a little polarizing with the school administration team and the parents, where depending on the situation, they're almost on opposite ends, kind of battling each other. And we lose sight that they're people too. They have experience too. They have perspective too. So that's one of the biggest things I would love to see change, is just humanizing each other and trying to understand where they're coming from. Remain curious, because we're so quick to respond, but we really hesitate to take a moment to ask questions, to try to better understand. We get so reactive, and it's not doing anyone any favors. So again, maybe a silly answer, but I think that would be one of the biggest things that would change so many things and would help alleviate so many issues across the board.
3: Listen, I'll be focused ready and watching this online, talking to our special guest today, Samantha Taylor. And go to her two websites, olivespeechtherapy.org and empoweredparentnetwork.org. When you look at families right now who will be listening to this and watching us online, maybe they feel like, man, this situation I'm in right now, I need some additional resources. What's the best first step that I can take? What would you advise them to do?
4: Yeah, I would say, especially if it's pertaining to their child, if they have concerns about any challenges they may have, and this spans past speech, that whether it's physical, mental, emotional, whatever it might be. If they're under the age of 3, your best bet is typically the pediatrician, because they can refer you to early intervention. And that is a great program nationwide that provides evaluations, but also different services that are paid for. In New York State, I believe this is nationwide, but I can only speak to New York State. It is paid for by the county, so there's no cost to families whatsoever. If your child is school age, and school age meaning any age 3 and up, then I would guide you to reach out to your local school district and inquire about what they may have in terms of services. So there are different avenues you can take, and one is through CSE or CPSE. So CSE is the Committee on Special Education, and CPSE is the Committee on Preschool Special Education. That is also free for families, and that is a place where families can get those deep dives, get those evaluations, get individualized education plans if your child qualifies, that lays out any services they might get, any specialized programs they might get, any accommodations they might need to succeed in the classroom. So reach out to your local school districts, reach out to your pediatrician, talk to people that you come across too in the community too. Sometimes they have the best information, even if it's someone that you are maybe sitting with at a playground or whatever it might be. But in terms of really quick, easy places, I would say pediatricians and school districts might be the best place. And again, also online, if you want to reach out to me, I will gladly guide you. Even if I'm not the most appropriate fit, I will find that person for you.
3: And last quick question before we wrap up is, looking ahead, when you look at the growth of Olive Speech Therapy and the Empowered Parent Network, what are a few goals or a goal that you're hoping to reach in the next few years?
4: Yeah. So one of the biggest things is I just want to continue my outreach. Right now I'm focusing more locally in New York State, but I'm trying to increase my outreach nationwide.
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4: So I want
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4: to kind of
2: your host,
4: spread
2: Shamaya
4: that
2: Reed.
4: Out. In terms of the actual speech therapy practice, my hope is to get a second location. We have grown so quickly over the past 5 years because there's such a a strong need that we went from, I was a solo entrepreneur in 2021 to now we have a team of 10. So my hope is just to continue to expand that, hopefully branching out of New York State at one point too, because we have such a wonderful team. And I know I would love to share them with the greater United States.
3: Once again, listen on Refocus Radio, ready. Watch us online. Watching us online. And like always, want to say to our guest, Samantha, thank you for your time.
4: Yes, absolutely. Thank you so much.
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9: With SRN News, I'm Michael Harrington in Washington. Momentum for a deal to end the Iran war is growing. Pakistan says an agreement is closer than ever, and President Trump asserts it will be signed sometime today. Iran is making some of its most optimistic statements yet. Its foreign ministry spokesman yesterday said the likelihood of finalizing a memorandum of understanding in the coming days is high. Meanwhile, President Trump plans to discuss the demining of the Strait of Hormuz at the upcoming Group of Seven summit that starts tomorrow. Nera Organics is recalling its organic baby formula sold at Target stores and online due to a multi-state outbreak of infant botulism. Federal authorities report that three babies became ill in California, Pennsylvania, and Washington in April and May after consuming the formula. Infant botulism is rare, but a serious illness. This is SRN News.
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19: What's the number one thing to ask yourself if you're at the age when most people consider leaving the workforce? The answer to that could affect your lifestyle for years to come.
20: You just asked a super important question, which is critical for people nearing retirement and thinking about working in retirement.
19: Then, research into consumer behavior reveals why we choose to eat what we do and how that behavior affects our weight, as we hear from a consumer behavior specialist.
21: We took photos of everybody's home, of what was on the counter and the cupboard and, say, the plates, everything, to see if we could predict somebody's weight without even seeing them, if we simply could look at their kitchen.
19: Those two stories are heading your way on this week's edition of InfoTrack, right after this.
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0: If you're approaching age 55 or older, or you know someone who is, listen up. In planning to retire from the 9-to-5 work world, there's an alternative idea to consider, and it's called phased retirement. Here to talk about this is Catherine Collinson, president of the Transamerica Center for Retirement Studies, a nonprofit private foundation. Catherine, welcome to the show.
20: Hey, thank you for having me.
0: First of all, what exactly is phased retirement?
20: Well, baby boomers in particular are reinventing the whole idea of retirement. And gone are the days of a office party, a gold watch, and just stopping working altogether. Baby boomers have a vision of phasing in retirement. And when we say phased retirement, it means different things to different people, but it implies a gradual transition. It could involve, say, shifting from full-time work to part-time work, or maybe taking on responsibilities that are more satisfying and less stressful or demanding, or even doing something entirely different in an encore career.
0: What would be some advantages of phased retirement to a worker?
20: There's actually a lot of advantages to it. One of the big things that we've learned with baby boomers is there's a savings shortfall for a couple of reasons. One, people haven't saved enough, but two is a gift called longevity. And life expectancies are much longer than they were for our parents' or grandparents' generation, which implies the need to continue working and continue earning income to live and to support our lifestyles in our working years and in retirement.
0: What would be some pluses to this for an employer?
20: There are some amazing pluses for an employer, because what we've seen in our research is employers greatly value their older employees for their experience, their institutional knowledge, and their ability to train and mentor others. So for an employer, formalizing a phased retirement program, they can tap into this knowledge and expertise to help seamlessly create a knowledge transfer for their baby boomer employees who wish to retire while leaving a legacy to younger workers and the people that will be filling their shoes.
0: We're talking on InfoTrack with Catherine Collinson, president of the Transamerica Center for Retirement Studies, talking about phased retirement. This isn't something a worker can decide to do on their own, right? They have to get the company to buy into it.
20: Yes. Whereas there's a lot of talk about phased retirement, to this day, relatively few employers actually have a formal program in place. So if you are a worker who's nearing retirement and that's something that you want to do, more likely than not, you may need to negotiate it with your employer.
0: But it is being done successfully with parts of the federal government, I understand.
20: Yes, the federal government is actually at the vanguard of having a phased retirement program in place, which allows for that transition so that the worker nearing retirement can transition out while training and mentoring their successors. And if this program is successful, it can be a wonderful model for other organizations and companies to follow.
0: Catherine, how would this affect someone's Social Security payments? Would they not be able to start until they're all done working, or what would happen?
20: You just asked a super important question, which is critical for people nearing retirement and thinking about working in retirement. Social Security claiming strategies are very important these days, because the day you choose to start receiving benefits can affect your overall lifetime benefits. So we often hear about the haircut that people receive if they start claiming at age 62 versus waiting till their full retirement age, or if they can, even getting a little bump if they can defer receiving their benefits until age 70. That is a big decision which can affect lifetime benefits. And then layering on top of that, working in retirement, that can also affect benefits, including the potential taxation of the benefits. So as you think about working in retirement, it's really important to get super savvy of how that will affect your Social Security benefits. And resources you can go to include ssa.gov, the Social Security Administration's website, or even consider talking to a financial advisor.
0: What about health insurance for those who are under 65 who want to do phased retirement, but they're ineligible for Medicare?
20: Well, now with the Affordable Care Act, an important thing that they can do, especially if you're working and you have a full-time job with benefits and you don't want to give up those benefits, as you're thinking about a phased retirement, any opportunities that you're looking at, look in to see whether they're extending eligibility for health care coverage as part of those benefits. And then if not, do your homework on what's available on the open market through the exchanges and insurance companies. I will add Transamerica Center for Health Studies, which is our sister research organization, has cheat sheets for all 50 states of what your health care options are through the Affordable Care Act.
0: Oh, that's terrific. This is a sort of an off-the-wall question, but might some less than ethical employers agree to cut someone's hours in phased retirement, but not give them any help so they have to do more work for less money?
20: Well, from a employee or a worker's perspective, know your employer. Hopefully that will not be the case. And as we learned, especially through the recession, so many employers had a really hard time just making it through the recession. Regardless of the employer's situation, it's important for all of us to have a plan B if things don't work out as expected. And it can be the scenario that you just described, or it could be some other intervening circumstance. But have a plan B, especially as you're nearing retirement and looking at your different options. Before you sign up for something, do your homework. And if there is a certain amount of risk associated, have a plan B. So if that doesn't materialize or work out as expected, that you can move on to a new situation.
0: I guess it's possible if you have a good relationship with your employer, you could perhaps try phased retirement. And if you don't like it, you could go back to full-time work.
20: Yes, you can. I talk to a lot of people in my travels. This is a big topic. Anybody who wants to talk about it, I'd love to have conversations. And I do know people who have taken the step, the bold step, to approach their employer about phased retirement. And in all cases, it's actually worked out really well, where they've approached their employer, indicated that they'd really like to retire, say, in the next 12 to 18 months or even 2 years, and to do it in a sort of an orderly fashion so that they're reallocating time between working and other things. In one instance, it was caring for an aging parent, and they've been able to sit down with their manager and their employer and to map out a plan. Interestingly enough, in a number of cases I know, the employee has successfully negotiated that, and then the employer discovers they can't live without them. And the challenge has actually been not from the employee perspective, but the employer perspective not wanting to let go.
0: Well, this is all terrific information. Catherine Collinson, president of the Transamerica Center for Retirement Studies. It's a nonprofit private foundation, and you can learn more at their website, which is transamericacenter.org. Catherine, thank you so much for joining us today on InfoTrack.
20: Well, thank you for having me.
0: Next, an expert in consumer behavior says he can predict how much you weigh just by seeing your kitchen.
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19: 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Roy?
4: Thanks, Chris. Brian Wansick is the John Dyson Professor of Consumer Behavior at Cornell University, where he directs the Cornell Food and Brand Lab, and he's the author of a book called Slim by Design, Mindless Eating Solutions for Everyday Life. 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
5: It's great to be with you again.
4: What role does mindless eating play in the obesity problem in America?
5: Well, it plays a major problem, unsurprisingly, because what happens is that individually, regardless of how in control we believe we are of our eating, we make over 200 decisions about food every day. And the problem is that most of us don't think we make more than 25 or 30, because it's not just whether we're going to have cereal A or cereal B for breakfast, but it's how much we're going to pour, how much milk we're going to put in, do we have seconds, do we finish it, do we leave it? So we make 30 decisions by the time we finish breakfast.
4: Wow.
5: But the powerful thing is, because we're unaware of most of our decisions, the things around us, whether it be the person next to us or the lighting or the size of a bowl or the distance of the cereal box, it's a huge impact on how much we eat. But the good news is that we can turn that around. The same cereal box that makes us eat too much because it's right next to us can make us eat less if we put it on the counter.
4: Yeah, the kitchen counter seems to be a really common thread through a lot of your research. Can you just tell us some things that people don't know about how that affects their weight?
5: Well, one of the studies shows that what you have on your counter, not even food-related, just in terms of your mail or your newspapers or whether you have dirty dishes or clean dishes in the dish rack influences how much you eat. And that we did this study where we invited people into a kitchen, and we had three snacks sitting out. And the kitchen was either perfectly clean, except for the three snacks, or it was fairly cluttered. It had, you know, mail on the table and an open newspaper and dishes in the dish rack. And if people came into a cluttered kitchen and were there for half an hour, on average, they ate about 44% more calories.
4: That's amazing.
5: Within 2 days of doing the research, about everybody in my lab changed the way we organize our kitchen. No more cluttered counters for our house.
4: Can you talk for a moment about some specifics on that? I mean, what should you not have on your counter? For example, one of the stats was breakfast cereal.
5: We did a study, and we called it the Syracuse study, because we did it in Syracuse. We went up and we took photos of everybody's home, of what was on the counter and the cupboard and the size of plates, everything, to see if we could predict somebody's weight without even seeing them, if we simply could look at their kitchen. And one of the things we found is that if you have chips or cookies sitting anywhere that's visible in your kitchen, whether it be on a counter or on top of a cupboard or over the side, on average, you're going to weigh 10 pounds more than your neighbor who doesn't. But the real surprise to us was if a home has breakfast cereal that's visible anywhere, and if it's hidden in the cupboard, that doesn't count. But if it's sitting on the counter, if it's in an open area, on average, they weigh about 21 pounds more than their neighbor. And we think what goes on here is that, you know, you see cookies and chips and you kind of go, okay, got to beware, bad stuff. But we don't say that with breakfast cereal because it tastes great, it looks good, it's got fortified with vitamins and minerals. And we snack on it not knowing that actually a handful of 100 calories is 100 calories regardless of whether it's a cookie or whether it's a Special K.
4: One of the things you write about is how supermarkets and restaurants market their food and how that can make healthy food more appealing, but oftentimes they don't do that. Can you just talk about that for a moment, maybe why restaurants and supermarkets fail to make those healthy choices appealing?
5: It's not because they don't want to, because both restaurants and grocery stores make a whole lot more money when they sell us fruits and vegetables than when they sell us fruity pebbles, because they make a whole lot more margin on fruit, because it spoils if it goes bad. And the same way with the restaurants. They make a whole lot more if they sell us shrimp salad than if they sell us onion rings. But they kind of go, you know, selling you a shrimp salad could be kind of tough, and I don't really know how to do it that smart. But I do know how to sell you onion rings. So, you know, whatever, I'll just take the lower margin path and do that. We show that simply by the way that they set up a menu, by the way they suggest things, there's really, really easy win-win things that restaurants can do to make a whole lot more money getting us to eat healthier.
4: Somewhat related to all that is school cafeterias and how they can make healthy choices more appealing to kids.
5: Yeah, well, we've been, for about the last 6 years, we've started something called the Smarter Lunchroom Movement, smarterlunchrooms.org, if you're interested. We're in over 20,000 schools, and what we've done is we said, hey, you know, it's one thing to legislate vegetables and fruits being on a person's plate, but look, the kid's not going to eat it if they don't want it. You can't legislate that somebody eat it, but you can make it a lot more attractive. One of the things we found is you can plop fruit, unwanted fruit, on somebody's tray, a child's tray, and they're not going to eat it. They're just going to throw it away. But if you lead them to take it by, let's say, putting it in an attractive fruit bowl, putting it in a couple different places of the line, having one of those places be near the cash register, we find that when kids take it in their own volition, they're a whole lot more likely to eat it. And we find fruit consumption goes up by over 100% and stays there simply by putting it in a nice bowl and moving it to a well-lit part of the line. Mm. And there's 100 other things that school lunchrooms can do to help kids eat healthier that don't cost a penny. That if things they can do over break, that some of them they can do over the weekend. You know, what's interesting is that we did a neat study where if you give kids carrots, about only 40% of the kids will eat carrots. But if you say, hey, what do you want? Do you want a bag of carrots? Do you want a bag of celery? Well, first of all, no kid in their right mind will take the celery. But what we find is that they all still take carrots. But because they made the choice, now instead of only 40% of the kids eating it, it's more like about 65% eat it because they said, well, I took it. You know, I guess I took it because I like it. The next generation of the cool stuff that the U.S. Department of Agriculture is doing, and they are doing some brilliant things in supporting and moving schools in the right direction. But this next generation is setting things up so not only do kids take it on their own volition, but because they take it, they eat it. This program right now, the Smarter Lunchroom Approach, is in over 20,000 U.S. schools.
4: Our guest on InfoTrack is Dr. Brian Wansick from Cornell University. 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Dr. Wansick, one of the most common things is how families share their meals in front of the TV. Can you just give us some suggestions about just families in general and how they can improve eating habits?
5: We did a study where we looked at what are the characteristics of families that have overweight parents and overweight kids. And the biggest two predictors of that is if you eat dinner in front of the television set with the television set on, or if you don't eat at a table, or you don't all stay seated until everybody's done, those are the three biggest predictors. But those also end up being the biggest things related to whether both parents and kids are healthy weights. If they eat at a table with the TV off and they stay seated till everyone's done. But what you can also do, if you have kids who don't think they like vegetables, one of the easy things you can do is when you start serving dinner, before you bring anything else out, bring out whatever the salad is or the vegetables, if you're serving those, bring them out first, dish them out, and start eating them before you bring out your starch and your main entree. Because what we find is, whether it be kids or whether it be your spouse, when we're hungry, we're a whole lot more likely to take something and we're not very hungry. And if you have your vegetable salad and pasta and chicken sitting in front of you, well, no kid in his right mind is going to reach for the salad and the vegetable first. No, they're going to take the pasta and chicken. So just bring the healthy stuff out first while they're the hungriest.
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3: Breaking news this hour from townhall.com. I'm Michael Harrington. Momentum for a deal to end the Iranian war is growing. Pakistan, the mediator, says an agreement is close. President Trump says it could be signed today, and Iran is making its most optimistic statements yet. The Department of Justice has identified over 15,000 pedophiles, rapists, and others that the Biden administration allowed to come into the U.S., and some abused children.
4: The Department of Homeland Security says many of these children report stunning sexual abuse along their journeys from foreign countries. In a stunning news conference, the head of the Department of Homeland Security, Mark Wayne Mullen, telling reporters that some of these kids report being raped 600 to 700 times. Mullen says this child trafficking nightmare, the direct result of the Biden-Harris administration, allowing the northern and southern border to be wide open for 4 years. The former Homeland Chief, Alejandro Mayorkas, repeatedly told reporters on camera, the border is closed.
3: Correspondent Laura Winters, a European fashion brand facing backlash after comments by its founder.
5: Danish clothing executive Tobias Sloth is under fire for posting Islam as the one thing he would remove from Earth in a LinkedIn survey. The remark sparked accusations of racism and widespread outrage, putting his brand Norse Projects at risk of boycotts. Sloth has since apologized and deleted the comment, but criticism continues, highlighting how negative statements about Islam can quickly escalate into a global reputational crisis. Ken Lorman reporting.
3: Voters in Switzerland have cast ballots on a proposal to cap the country's population at 10 million. Early results show Swiss voters were leaning against the proposal, nearly 54% rejecting it. The Swiss People's Party, which opposes wide-open immigration, is behind the initiatives. Some say it would be a bad idea and hard to enforce. This is SRN News.
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3: Officials say a large tent collapsed during a Virginia church's 20th anniversary celebration this weekend, killing one person and injuring nearly two dozen others. A spokesman for Bedford County says heavy rain, lightning, and strong winds tore through Moneta on Friday as the East Lake Community Church was holding the outdoor service. Officials say 11.

0: people were taken to the hospital, and 11 others had minor injuries and were treated at the scene. The senior pastor had just walked to the stage to tell people to go to their cars. Legislation in one of the nation's most populous states could force 3D printers to become equipped with technology blocking them from making guns. In a first-of-its-kind law limiting three-dimensional firearm printing recently passed in New York, similar measure is pending now in California, too. Both would direct panels of experts to come up with technological standards aimed at preventing guns from being printed by those printers. News and analysis at townhall.com. The Big Apple finally on top of the basketball world after 53 years.
1: The New York Knicks won their first NBA championship Saturday night since 1973. The Knicks beat the Western Conference champion San Antonio Spurs at the Alamo City 94-90 in Game 5. Knicks captain and guard Jalen Brunson won the NBA Finals MVP award. Brunson led his Knicks with 45 points in this game. Brunson scored 13 straight points in the fourth quarter.
0: Correspondent Andrew Stewart. Beloved movie critic and arts reporter for the Today Show, Gene Shalit, has passed away. He was 100 years old. Known for his wild hair, oversized handlebar mustache, and a love of puns, Shalit joined Today in 1970, became arts editor in 73. He was a middle-of-the-road critic known for his wit and intelligence. He was instrumental in changing the balance of criticism in America from the print medium to TV. More on these stories at townhall.com.
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6: 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Then you can follow us on LinkedIn if you do that under Kurt Chase. And then the big mantra is the big kahuna is the YouTube. 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But we're on location today. We're not in studio, and we're out here at Defender Outdoors Clay Shoot at 8270 Alito Road in Fort Worth. It's southeast Fort Worth around the loop of 820, and we're here to help raise funds for the great and super judge Christopher Lee Gregory, who's running up for re-election here coming up in November. And so he's been a longtime friend of mine, and Kurt's too. Kurt's claimed him as his best friend now, but, you know, I'm not sure about that. But that's another story. But we're here out live, and we have a lot of people going to be doing this competition and having fun and raising money. So if you get a chance, come on out and see us if you're close in the area. And we'll be here till noon right here on 100.7 FM, The Word, and we're simulcasting in a lot of other places, so try to find out where that might be. I know Kurt has some information on that I'm not privy to, but we are out there. So find us and share it, like it, and be a part of our broadcast every Saturday morning from 9 a.m. to noon right here on 100.7 FM, The Word.
5: Phone lines are open, 800-281-8255. That's 800-281-8255. If you've got a question about any make or model, where to go, who to see, what to do when it comes to buying your automobile, that's what we're all about. This week alone, we had over 100 emails looking for automobiles, and I just have one request. Just one request. If I'm helping you with a car, and we have thousands of people we help a year, let me know that you've already bought a car so I can take you off the list, or let me know that the sponsor or a non-sponsor, wherever we sent you for an automobile, has helped you.
6: Basically, if you've changed your mind about anything.
5: Yeah, like if that. You decide to put it on hold, because right. Then we'll move your information. I print everything off, I make notes, and then I put it in another file, and I go through that file every day, and there's about 30 or 40 of you that I've been emailing all the time going, hey, where are you at on your purchase? And it's okay. It's okay if you bought a car. I had one lady, she goes, well, it just broke my heart. I didn't want to tell you I bought a car. I'm like, no.
6: But the time that it takes and you trying to still help and look and all that, he needs to know.
5: Yeah.
6: I'm sorry it broke your heart that you didn't, but it's better that you break your heart and let him know so it doesn't break his time.
5: Well, you know, the thing about it is we've got so many people looking for cars, and right. I'll spread myself just as thin as I need to. I just need to know that you're still in the market, or you put it on hold, or you went out and found something else, it's okay. Like one lady, she goes, well, I know you have Freeman Toyota, but I wound up going to, I'm like, that's okay.
6: It's okay. Yeah, we're here to help you.
5: And one said, hey, I need this, but I wound up, my neighbor sold me their truck. That's okay. That way, I mark you off the list. I move it into another file, and I move your emails over to our newsletter. I sign you up on the newsletter, which a lot of you said you don't mind me doing. And that way we have you in our database. So if something comes up later down the road, we can help you. But don't feel embarrassed. Don't feel like just owe me the I feel like you owe me the courtesy to go, hey, we've already done something else. In an email or a text, I don't care.
6: As long as he gets the information, that's fine.
5: And that way we're rocking and rolling and keeping the lines of communication open. And
6: more time for the people that you're still interested in.
5: Yeah, we have 23 people with appointments today.
6: Wow.
5: Going to car dealers to test drive. Most of them are just test driving. And one guy called me the other day and he goes, hey, I'm looking for a Ford F-150. Now get this. Already on his list, we've added a Sierra pickup truck, a Palisade.
6: Wow.
5: And a Toyota Grand Highlander.
6: There you go.
5: And he goes, you know, I never thought. So he's going out to all four dealerships today, you know, to test drive all those different vehicles. And so he goes, is that okay? I said, yes. Yeah. So we've already made the phone calls. He's already got his appointments. They're going to have every one of those vehicles gassed up and ready to go. And so him and his wife will go out. They'll test drive everything, and then they're down the road. And then he'll call me up and go, hey, Kurt, we landed on this vehicle. And then we're good to go.
6: Yeah.
5: And so I've already appraised his vehicle. He already texted me this morning and said, hey, one dealer is the same number you are. I went, there you go.
6: How about that?
5: He goes, you think there's more? I said, you don't know till you go to the other dealers.
6: Sure.
5: And it really doesn't matter. We already know what your trade's worth. Now you just got to find the vehicle that's going to work for
6: you. Well, let me tell you, these dealers want your trade.
5: Yep.
6: And if they can find a way to bump that a little more for you, they just might.
5: Yep.
6: So just know that. So it doesn't hurt. It doesn't hurt them.
5: We just need to know. It's just keep that line of communication up. All you got to do is send me a text, because once we connect, you're going to have my cell number and go, hey, bought something, I'm on hold, whatever the case may be, hey, contact me next month. And that way I have this massive calendar on my desk. And I just start marking things off and just keeping in contact with you, the consumers, to make sure that we're on the same page and you're taking care of. Because rebates are changing all the time. Inventory is changing all the time. We're going to be talking about that, especially with the Ford F-150s. A lot of change going on in the auto industry right now. So we want to make sure that we maximize to minimize. What does that mean? We maximize your dollar and we minimize the time you have to mess with all that and do whatever with it.
6: Also, if you have a little bit of an issue getting in touch with Kurt, because sometimes, you know, it gets lost or in the junk mail and all that kind of stuff, a spam mail, you can email me. It's simple, bocarver@hotmail.com. And don't be messaging me about it. We know how old you are because it's Hotmail. I get it, okay? I get it. It's BOCARVER, bocarver@hotmail.com. Very simple. And then if I get it, I can ask Kurt if he saw it or anything, and keep those lines of communication more open so that we can better serve you.
5: That's right. Phone lines are open, 800-281-8255. Good morning to my lovely bride.
6: We got a bunch of people tuned in right now.
5: We got Dave.
6: Charlie Davis, Melinda.
5: Got to hang out with Dave and his beautiful wife, Norma. He's retired. We had his retirement party last night. And love those guys. My brother, Charlie Davis. Jim Wagner, good morning. Rick Wick.
6: Oh, boy. How about
5: great
6: that?
5: To hear from you, Rick.
6: Rick, good morning, brother.
5: Best to you and your lovely wife and your daughter. My daughter and his daughter are the same age. And I still remember Lauren and Amanda. We got them together at Sandy Lake one time and had a big picnic. And
6: By the way, Rick, I'm going to be in Houston today and for the next few days.
5: Lock the doors, Rick. Lock the doors.
6: So if you want to say hi or get together and shake hands or break bread or something like that, let me know. You know how to get in touch with me. Call Kurt.
5: Bring your money, because Rick's a tightwad.
6: Well, we'll
5: flip. That's why he's got a lot of money.
6: You think he's a gambler like Flip?
5: Rick would never buy my lunch.
6: You think if he flipped for it, would he still?
5: I tell
6: do
5: you what, though, Rick makes great margaritas.
6: Well, then that's
5: he's
6: all
5: the
6: I'll
5: king
6: have
5: of margaritas.
6: Then I'll just have that.
5: That's right. Good morning, Clint Moore. Thanks for joining us here on the Automotive Edge Radio Show. And God bless you, Dave, on your retirement. Well earned. And we hope that God just fills your heart and spirit, and you and Norma just enjoy retirement. You know what I don't like hearing is when people say, well, just enjoy the rest of your life. I'm like,
6: well, can't you say that at any age? Even at 10, enjoy the rest of your life.
5: Right? Yeah, I'm like, you know, it's just kind of like you're sending them off over the hill.
6: Yeah,
5: or something.
6: Bye. See you. You're retired. We don't care nothing about you anymore, so get lost.
5: That's right. 800-281-8255. A lot of rebates, a lot of incentives, a lot of things going on right now. But let me tell you what, your trade-in values are still going up. We're going to take a quick break, meet some great sponsors. Don't go away. I'm Kurt Chase with the great one, Big Wheel Bo Carver. We'll be right back. Hey, yeah. Michael, I will call you when I get back to my office today. I know you sent me the information over on the truck. I just need some picks.

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10: 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Leave me your name, your phone number, and I'll call you. And then I'll print off your information that you sent me, and then we'll have a little quick conversation, and then we'll get you going. It's just that easy just to get the information, have dialogue. I'm that guy that needs that one-on-one conversation because sometimes things get lost in translation and emails and text. And it'll just take me less, I'm telling you, 3 minutes. I can find out everything I need, get off the phone, and go to work for you. Remember, it doesn't cost you anything. Handshake, hug, or a prayer, I'll take all three. But there's never a dime from you or the dealer given to me. Ever, never, ever. And I want to be clear about that because people say, you know, how do you make your money? In fact, that we had some people the other day that wrote a check out, and I went, look, if you could make it to our adopted teachers, we're going to be helping them out. And then we got a big luncheon coming up for the teachers for their certification, and we help sponsor that as well. So anything that comes in from the listeners or people that we help goes right back out to the teachers, our single moms. And here's another thing, too. If you have a car that's running, I don't need a beat-up old bucket of bolts. I don't. But if you got a car that's running and you can afford to give it away, and it does need a little work, We'd love to have that car because we have a lot of single moms right now that are in need of good, reliable transportation. What we do is we take that vehicle over to Driver's Edge Auto Repair, and they do the repairs up to the value of the car. So the other day, we got donated a vehicle, and it needed $1,800 in repair. The vehicle was worth about $8,000, and they did all the repairs for free and put a warranty on it. So now that car is at a church being donated to a single mom. And these are things that we do.
7: Well, that's so needed in this world and society we live in. There's a lot of people in need out there, and sometimes just that little extra help puts them right over the edge to get really going. And something like that, like a vehicle, can get them their job, their kids to school. I mean, vehicles are so important, especially in Texas. Our transportation system is not, you know, like other places. And so to go around jumping on trains or buses, this doesn't happen that much in Texas. But a car is needed, and that changes somebody's life forever.
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10: 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I've known Mr. Freeman for 40 years. My brother worked there for 40 years. They are on the affordable side of the Metroplex. If you're listening to us out of state, come on, drive into Hearst, Texas, and get your Toyota at freemantoyota.com. 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When you get your specialty Mustangs, your Shelby Mustangs, or your Raptor pickup trucks, those are not included. But pretty much everything else is. Well, here's what's going on. There was two fires at the aluminum plant, which has put the F-150s, their production, not what it used to be. And so they are depleting the Ford inventory on trucks faster than I've ever seen before. So if you're looking for a Ford pickup truck, and I've got dealers that are bringing them in from out of state. One of my Grapevine Ford told me they did 54 dealer trades, had to find 54 trucks outside of their store to find trucks for the consumers, 54 in 1 month. And we're on the what? The what's the day, 16th?
7: It's
10: 13th.
7: 13th.
10: And they've already found 54 trucks out of state for consumers.
7: Wow.
10: So it's a time for you, if you're looking for a certain pickup truck, or let me know. Just send me the email, KurtChase@Yahoo, or go to theautomotiveedge.com and load it in, and let's start looking now for that automobile, because with employee pricing going on through the rest of the month, and they're going all over the United States trying to bring in truck inventory, because we are the truck capital of the United States. You know, we need to find that inventory, and we need to get everything taken care of and done. We need to get all that taken care of for you as fast as we can. So, and with that, I want to share something with you. High gas prices, high diesel prices is really a good thing for buyers. And I had this conversation with guys going, hey, I heard you on the radio, and I think you're a nutcase. You're telling us I'm, and I said, I am. Here's the thing. If you don't think for one reason that the manufacturers are aware of high gas prices, well, look at the rebates and the discounts. Gas prices go up, people start holding off. What do the manufacturers start doing? They start putting these massive, massive discounts. So think about this. Ford is light on pickup trucks, and they're doing employee pricing. 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Think about that. 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Why? They need to keep that assembly going because they've already bought all the parts and they've already calculated out how many of these vehicles they have to build. And gas prices come up and they go, oh, wait a minute, we can't stop assembly. We have to keep paying for all these parts that we're buying to assemble. Because remember, Ford, Chevy, Dodge, they don't build trucks. They assemble trucks. They go to all these vendors, about 112 on average, bringing all these supplies, wiring, lights, tires, seats, everything, airbags, and then they bring all this together and assemble vehicles for you. Well, they buy all this stuff in bulk and figure a production for 8 months out of the year, and they have to continue to produce these vehicles. With that, when gas prices are where they're at, and I've already seen our gas prices come down 80 cents a gallon.
7: Yeah, I've seen it.
10: And so I told everybody, think about this. I told you a long time ago that if you would buy now and these gas prices come down, you're going to save a bunch of money.
7: Yeah, calculate it. Like when you see the pricing that you can get a vehicle for, and when you see the prices of the gas come down and then what they're selling them for, just do the math and see how much gas you might have been able to save over the months and years.
10: Yeah.
7: It's real money when you do it that way. And fear is a terrible thing.
10: Well, if you back up a few months ago and it was $4,000 less, are you going to spend in 8 months $4,000 in gasoline? Well, probably not.
7: Well,
10: not for the average person. So when you move that out and you look at the discounts that they're giving on pickup trucks to compensate for high gas prices, and then all of a sudden the gas prices dump, you're sitting pretty on that pickup truck.
7: Yeah, no doubt.
10: I mean, it's just, and I tell me, the guy goes, well, you know, we have all these kids, and we're two away from being empty nesters. And we're going to start traveling. I'm like, then buy the diesel.
7: Right.
10: You know what diesel prices are? I do. But when you can save this kind of coin on a diesel, and then the price is balanced out, you're going to be sitting in a really, really good situation.
7: Yeah, by the time you're an empty nester, you'll be good to go.
10: No doubt about it. Let's take a quick break. 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Phone lines are open. We'd love to hear you. Any make or model, where to go, who to see, what to do, your opinion, or just if you got a good joke for the day, we could use a good joke.
7: Yeah, we
10: need it's
7: got to
10: be clean.
7: Time.
10: We're on Christian Talk Radio. Got to be a clean joke. Quick break. Don't go away. We'll be right back.

0: With SRN News, I'm Michael Harrington in Washington. Momentum for a deal to end the Iran war is growing. Pakistan says an agreement is closer than ever, and President Trump asserts it will be signed sometime today. Iran is making some of its most optimistic statements yet. Its foreign ministry spokesman yesterday said the likelihood of finalizing a memorandum of understanding in the coming days is high. Meanwhile, President Trump plans to discuss the demining of the Strait of Hormuz at the upcoming Group of Seven summit that starts tomorrow. Nera Organics is recalling its organic baby formula sold at Target stores and online due to a multi-state outbreak of infant botulism. Federal authorities report that three babies became ill in California, Pennsylvania, and Washington in April and May after consuming the formula. Infant botulism is rare, but a serious illness. This is SRN News.
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0: 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Even if you just want to shop, go kick tires, spend the time driving, let us help you out. There are so many cool products out there right now that it's just incredible. Now, coming up next week in studio, we got a TV that we're going to put up where you can actually see all the new products coming out. So Bo's going to be helping me with that, my son. Mm-hmm. So as we're talking, if you're on the live feed, you'll be able to see, like a lot of people were talking about the Rumble Bee.
1: Right. What, like, does that what does look that mean? Like? Blah, blah, blah.
0: Yeah,
1: and
0: so
1: that.
0: We want you to be able to see. So we're adding more to the studio. But today we're here with Judge Gregory, helping get him reelected. We're very confident he will, because he is the real people judge. He is Judge Wapner on steroids.
1: He is, well, I don't know. This guy's the real deal. Great family man, God-fearing, just does all the right things that needs to be done. Honest, makes the decisions in a very honest way. And just know that if you're in Precinct 4, Tarrant County, that's the guy you want to vote for. And if you got friends, neighbors, or people that live in there, let them know to do that in November. And we'll keep sharing that along the way. But, yeah, we're out here at the Defender Outdoors Clay Shoot, 8270 Alito Road in Fort Worth. So if you're driving around and you hear our voice, hey, come on out. 8270 Alito Road, say hi to Kurt, pat him on the back, tell him what a great job he's doing, and we're here. And if you hear a few little bangs going on in the background, the clay shoot is what's happening. So.
0: 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Man, it looks like a bunch of offensive linemen out here. Look at this guy over here.
1: I know.
0: It looks like he plays for the Dallas Cowboys. Well, he needs to play for the Cowboys, as bad as they are. Anyway, let's talk about my TV. Hey, have you noticed Justin Crane's new logo on his website?
1: No, I haven't.
0: They got him with the cowboy hat now.
1: Oh, really?
0: So Justin Crane down there in Burleson, Nissan, 35 in Renfro Road. Go by and see him, 0 APR on the Pathfinders. I'm telling you. If you want to save money and make a deal, 7-year, 100,000-mile certified pre-owned warranty, 0 APR on the Rogue, 0 APR on the Pathfinder, 0 APR on the Frontier, 0 on the Murano, and it just goes on, and it's 0. You're paying no interest. But here's the thing. Usually when you're paying no interest, where does the dealer make its money? Because they're not making money on the finance reserve. Well, Justin is one of these guys that he wants you customer for life. So you're going to get the best price in town on a Nissan, 0 APR, a 7-year, 100,000-mile powertrain warranty on his pre-owned. I mean, it doesn't get any better. Plus, Justin Crane's cool. He's a cool dude.
1: Yeah,
0: he's just cool. He's the only guy that got the nicest set of golf clubs in the world and never swings them.
1: And knows
0: they look good in his office.
1: And knows how to have a great haircut.
0: Oh, yeah, he's got good hair.
1: Great. And we'll talk. And so, he's got that kind of voice and knowledge that you can just sit there and listen all day.
0: Yeah, he's a car guy.
1: Super guy, super wonderful individual. And if you want a good deal and be treated right, that's where you need to go. Right.
0: So I got to ask this question, and a lot of people are going, hey, do I buy extended warranties with all these cars? And everybody's upping their powertrain warranties. You know, Kia and Hyundai has the 10-year, 100,000-mile warranty.
1: Now, what does powertrain mean?
0: It means the motor, the transmission, everything.
1: Rear end?
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1: Okay, I got you.
0: And so people go, well, why do I need an extended warranty with a 10-year, 100,000? 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
1: Right.
0: And I'm like, well, time out here. Let me explain this in the best way possible. The average hourly rate across the board is about $200 an hour at work on your car. Think about that. I remember when it was $21 an hour.
1: Oh, wow, I know.
0: And then you got about a fortune markup in parts. Why? Well, it's real simple. They're building better cars that last longer.
1: So it's supply and demand.
0: And well, the car,
1: they don't sell as many parts because the parts are good.
0: That's right. And so I'm going, if you think about that, it's I asked a guy. I said I had to have some. I had my jaw was cracked. And I said, why do you charge so much to put that in? He goes, because you're not going to need another one. It's not like I'm going to come back and get it repaired or adjusted.
1: I'm going to use that on the show.
0: Yeah, he said the implant will be till the good Lord calls you home. And you think about that. And I said, well, it makes a lot of sense with automobiles is that as they're building them so much better.
1: And people are keeping them set on the average of 12 years still?
0: Yeah, it's coming down a little bit.
1: A little bit, but still a long time.
0: Still a long time. And so they're going, well, what do? Well, they have to go up to maintain all the equipment, all the software, the facilities, employees. And so I tell people, be careful when you hear 10-year, 100,000. What does that do? Well, it covers just obviously the most important, your motor, your transmission, all internal lubricated parts. It does not cover wearables. 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
1: And that is a warranty, not a service contract.
0: Right.
1: There's two different things, and sometimes they're worded that sounds that way. So you really, really, really need to know what you're getting into, because service contracts is more like rotating the tires, changing the oil, those kind of things. But contracts are the warranty contracts are coverage like continued like your from your factory warranty.
0: Yeah, and the other thing too is that there's no such thing as a bumper to bumper warranty.
1: Well, there's no bumpers unless on them anymore.
0: Well, then you read the exclusions, and the exclusions are all the same. Does not include wearable items. So you'll hear, we do a bumper-to-bumper warranty, but then you got to read the fine print to realize that it's not a true bumper-to-bumper.
1: Now, we're back in the day when they did that. Did it cover oil changes and things like that?
0: Never.
1: But that was just in the small fine print. It really didn't ever. It was never a bumper-to-bumper ever.
0: No.
1: Yeah, okay.
0: No, it did not cover hoses, tires, belts, windshield wiper blades,
1: right.
0: Gaskets,
1: mm-hmm. Oil changes, stuff.
0: All that stuff that was wearable on the car. All the rubber on the car, all the brake pads, none of that was covered. And so people go, well, I've got a bumper-to-bumper warranty. I'm like, be careful. That's why all the dealerships now have service contracts,
1: right.
0: Which is what Bo was topping off your fluids, your oil changes, tire rotations. Because you got to realize now that almost 75% of all vehicles, you can't check the transmission fluid anymore.
1: Right. Now, why did they do that?
0: Come on. Really?
1: Okay, never mind.
0: Pretty simple. So, with that, you have to go to the dealer, and there is a system now where they can check the viscosity of your fluids and everything on the vehicle. So, I hear people, well, I bought an extended warranty and I never used it. Well, if you don't use it and you trade your vehicle, you get the prorated amount back to you from the warranty company. But I had a gentleman call me the other day, and he goes, hey, I just want to say thanks. And I said, for? He said, for my extended warranty and what I paid for that vehicle, the repairs and everything that were done on it, I saved myself thousands of dollars.
1: We got to go.
0: All right, let's take a quick break. 800-281-TALK. That's 800-281-TALK. We'll be right back.
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0: Do you think Willie could actually get on the road again?
1: I'm sure he can.
0: A little help from his friends.
1: Yep. Thanks so much for joining us here on the Automotive Edge Radio Show, the show that helps you with all your automotive needs, whether you're buying, selling, trading, leasing parts, service, or body shop. 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And I got to tell you, the show is dedicated to my mother, who passed away the other day. Mom to 7, grandmother to 59. That's great and grand. And I want to thank everybody that's reached out with all your prayers to the family. It is so heartfelt. 89 years young. And left quite the legacy and a beautiful family. So God rest your soul. And all the friends and family that have reached out, I just want to make that such a big thank you to all of you. I love you all, and I appreciate you caring so much. And the family so appreciates your prayers as well. So if you have an automotive need, let us help. Here's another thing I want to talk about, and that is the pricing. A lot of people going, hey, what do you think about tire and wheel warranty, which is fantastic. And believe me, my daughter needs tire and wheel. She curbs her rims. It doesn't matter. If they're rubber, she'd tear them up. And when you look at the cost of the average tire, which is $200, when you take a look at the wheels, they're about $900 to $1,200 a piece.
0: That's insane.
1: And when you buy that tire and wheel warranty, and or windshield, people that live on rural roads, and take a look at it. But here's the thing. I always tell people this. When you're in the finance office and they're offering you tire and wheel protection, windshield protection, headlight, paint sealing, fabric guard, take a time out. Remember, you're not, the door's not locked and you're not held captive in the business office.
0: Legally, they have to present these things to you, so you need to understand that when you go in there, that, oh, they're just going to slam dunk me and do all this and that. But they have to present that.
1: Yeah.
0: So, but that doesn't mean you have to jump on it and do it. But I would, as Kurt always says, make sure you make a good decision on those things. Because, like, for me, I've got three or four vehicles running around somewhere, and every time I've had a vehicle, I get a chip in my window.
1: What
0: every
1: I do
0: every time.
1: I tell people, go out and take a look at your car. And there's some people going, you know what? I don't drive my car that much. I've never curbed my wheels, my tire. But with all the construction everything going on, I've replaced two windshields. And just, you know, the thing about it is step away, take a deep breath, and go look. And just tell them, hey, I want to go take a look at my car. You go out and take a look at your car.
0: Right.
1: Look inside. If you're letting your, you know, like I've got a buddy. He's got two little boys, and they are on the run all the time.
0: Ketchup everywhere.
1: And he opened up the car, and he goes, you know what? I'll take that paint and fabric protector.
0: Right, right.
1: You know, and so he, his last car, previous to this, before he bought, he had them come in there, and they took care of all the material inside his car.
0: And, how about that?
1: And so here's the thing. When you go to trade it, that will help you. The condition and miles are the selling points on these vehicles. So with that being said, that is the way to go. That's what we need you to do is step out. And you wouldn't, it's amazing how many people, I mean, guys like, you know, Dan Smith, General Manager, Louisville Volkswagen, Justin Crane, all of my buddies, they don't care. But I have some beaters going, why are you telling people to go back out and look at their car? I'm like, time out. Wouldn't you want them, the consumer, to buy what's needed and not have regret, and you're getting cancellation forms, and then they realize that you really are there for them?
0: Right. That's the key right
1: there. It's all about relationship. I'm going to tell you something. Dan Smith doesn't want to sell you one Volkswagen. He wants to sell you a lot of Volkswagen.
0: Your family, your friends.
1: He wants to take care of your pre-owned needs.
0: Right.
1: There's so many things involved other than just selling you a car.
0: No doubt.
1: And when you're in the finance office and you're talking to these people and they're helping you out, you want to make sure that everything is clean and you don't have regret going, well, if I hadn't bought this or bought that or done this or done that, I would be here.
0: And also to make it to where they're, it's affordable for them, too. I mean, they may not can afford all the items in there that are presented, but they might can afford one or whatever's the most highest priority for them. So, you know, that's one thing that you need to know, that you need to make sure that when you make the decision, it's based on the reality of how you can handle things.
1: Yeah, no doubt.
0: And be protected from what might happen.
1: Too. Yeah, and I get it. Everybody's on a budget. You may or may not need these products, but the thing about it is, when you buy those tires one time or you buy those rims one time, whatever the case may be, you're going to go, wait a minute here.
0: And
1: you know, this
0: wouldn't
1: be a deal. And I'm not saying that everybody should, but I know on my wife's vehicle, I got tire and wheel and ding and dent.
0: There you go.
1: And scratches. So there, you wouldn't believe how much that will cover and how big a dent and how big a scratch that they will take care of on that vehicle at no charge for the ownership of a vehicle. You know, you never know when you're going to be in a parking lot or whatever, you open it and be like, gosh, doggy.
0: Yeah.
1: Well, they got people now that are so qualified to make that thing look better, and that's the way to go.
0: Yep.
1: 800-281-TALK's the number. That's 800-281-TALK. Coming up at the top of the hour, we have Kurt's 10 at 10. And I hope you'll stay tuned for that. But let me tell you, like and share the show. And I want to thank everybody that's doing it because we have a lot of people out there that go, we didn't know that you help people with their automotive needs like you do.
0: There you go.
1: They believe there's a service charge or I'm a broker, which I'm not.
0: Or
1: I've been doing this
0: kind
1: of for 38 price. Years in the auto industry, 22 years on air. This is our 23rd year, actually. And we just help people make sure that they're getting a fair deal, they're taken care of, they're not paying too much. We're maximizing their trade. This month, I started adding it up. Now, here we are on the 13th of the month, and we have saved the listeners almost $70,000, and we're not even halfway
0: there
1: through the month.
0: How about that?
1: And they're going, boy, you got a lot of pull. It's not about having pull. It's about having a relationship.
0: It's about knowing before you go. That's really the bottom line.
1: Or having a relationship when you get there, and you walk in, and you go, hey, is Dan or Justin or whoever there, and you get to talk to the owner, and everything is seamless.
0: Yeah,
1: because remember, they're not a nonprofit.
0: Correct.
1: They've got to make money, but they don't have to make tons and tons and tons of money.
0: Well, Kurt wants it to make to where it's a win-win for everybody.
1: Yeah.
0: And if that's the case, then everybody's happy. You're happy. The dealer's happy. I mean, they're not a nonprofit organization. Y'all should realize that.
1: Well, going in and fighting and all the back and forth.
0: That's going to be gone if you go with Kurt.
1: It's not worth it.
0: No.
1: And everybody go, yo, I went in there and it took me 4 hours. It shouldn't take you 4 hours.
0: Well,
1: now, the only time that it will take you a long time is if they're backed up in finance and you're there on a Saturday and we got some dealers that sell 10 on a Saturday. We got some dealers that sell 60, 70, 80 cars on Saturday, and it will get a little bit backed up. But here's a secret I'm going to let you in on. If you're waiting on your car to get through make, ready, and detail and prep for delivery, ask your salesman to show you a car just like it, to go over the features and everything on it, where all you have to do is when your car gets pulled up, you only got to do one thing.
0: Get in it.
1: No. Set your phone, your radio stations, your car play, whatever, and then go enjoy your car. But sitting around waiting for your car, and then they go, okay, let's go over your automobile.
0: Waiting for finance and then doing
1: that. I want to get the heck out of here.
0: Right.
1: But here's the thing. Tell them, hey, do you have a car like mine that you can just go ahead and let's go ahead and over the delivery process? And that way you're cutting your time by a lot.
0: And it doesn't matter to them because they got to do it anyway. And they're probably happy to do it right up front and get it done so they can move on and do other things as well.
1: Yep.
0: So it's a good
1: idea,
0: Judge, and a good point.
1: Let me see your hat.
0: Okay.
1: He put a piece of tape on it. Well, they made some of these too big on the input, and I can see there's been bugging him. And so
0: I
1: called the guy, and he's making new hats for me.
0: That's because he's got such a big brain. You got to stretch it out to make it fit his brain. If I only had a brain. No, but Judge Gregory, thanks for having us out here today, man. He's standing across from us here, and he's fixing his hat a little bit. We've got what he's doing is showing. He ended up with one of these wonderful, the Automotive Edge Radio Show hats.
1: Yeah, what they did was, if you look at it, when they made it, it's pulled in, and I have to press them out when they shipped them.
0: See, but my brain
1: be a little bit better.
0: My brain's not big enough to even worry about it, so I didn't have to.
1: He's like, not the tin. Was it the Tin Man? If I only had a brain, no, the Scarecrow.
0: Just call me the Crow.
1: Well, hey, we're going to be taking a break here shortly. We have the 10 at 10, and then maybe we can get you on for a segment after our 10 at 10. Yeah, we'll get Judge Gregory to sit here and visit with us a little bit. I want to thank everybody for joining us. Remember, like and share the show. There's going to be somebody in your life or somebody that didn't even know that we existed that's going to need some help with parts, service, body shop, buying a car, used cars. Remember, there's millions of cars out there that have been flooded, that have been pulled from one state to another. They're going, okay, well, look, if we get a bunch of flood cars out of Texas, we can put them in Oklahoma or North Carolina or Colorado, and no one will know because it's not on the Carfax, and they're getting a watered-down bucket of bolts. Or there's so many cars out there with bogus. Just in the state of Texas, they said there's 2.6 million cars with bogus state inspections. They were illegally issued. They showed a shop that was doing 1,000 a week, and nobody ever pulled up. And finally, they shut the whole thing down. So we don't even know these cars are roadworthy. And we're going to help you. We're going to go through the cars. We're going to look at the ROs. We're going to see the reconditioning cost and what was done to make sure you're taken care of.
0: And if you don't have a radio in your home,

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3: Breaking news this hour from townhall.com. I'm Michael Harrington. Possibly a deal to end the Iran war. Pakistan, the mediating country, says an agreement is close. President Trump asserts it could be signed maybe today. Iran is making positive statements. Wisconsin Senator Ron Johnson, the Republican, says he's conducted an investigation that demonstrates there was a massive FDA and CDC cover-up regarding the safety of COVID vaccines for kids.
4: So the reason they need sophisticated algorithms is because, in general, you're looking for small signals and a bunch of data. On average, since VAERS began, they report about 280 deaths per year associated with some kind of vaccine, anaphylactic shock or whatever. So they have to have sophisticated algorithms. Is there something else going on here? Well, with the advent of the COVID injections, we went from an average of 280 deaths per year reported, 21,000 deaths reported on VAERS associated with the COVID injection. Now, I didn't need a sophisticated algorithm to say that.
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10: Good morning and welcome to The Flatline. I'm your host, Rick Hughes, and for the next few minutes, Tony, stick around. It won't be long. Only about 30 minutes of motivation, some inspiration, some education, and no manipulation. We don't con you. We're not trying to play games. We're not trying to sell you anything or raise money. We're just trying to give you information. Information that will help you verify and identify the plan of God for your life, if you're interested. And if you are, then you can orient and adjust to the plan. That's really up to you. But the Flatline Radio Show, going now on 20 years or so, we've been putting this show on the air, is all about teaching you the mechanics to the Christian life. And what I'm looking for, I'll tell you right up front, I'm looking for people that are seriously wanting to learn and grow and understand what God's plan for their life is. I'm looking for Christians that are hungry to reach maturity, hungry to learn God's word and how it works in their life. You know, there's a lot of Christians out there that are not hungry. They're just happy to sing a few songs about Jesus and maybe go home and enjoy a good lunch and watch TV. And that's fine. Nothing. I'm just kind of making light of that. But you know what I'm talking about? I'm talking about serious people who want to seriously grow in the grace and knowledge of their Lord and Savior, Jesus Christ. Recently, our President, Donald J. Trump, read a statement out of the Bible from 2 Chronicles 7:14. This follows up what I was talking about last Sunday on our show about the nation and what destroys a nation like ours. And I took that out of Hosea chapter 4, where it said, my people are destroyed for lack of knowledge. Since you've rejected knowledge, I'll reject you.

0: That's the point. Who wants to learn anything? Who wants to understand? Who wants to come to grips with it? But listen to this passage here in 2 Chronicles 7:14. I repeat this again. This is the passage the president read. If my people who are called by my name will humble themselves and pray and seek my face, turn from their wicked ways, then I will hear from heaven. I will forgive their sin and heal their land. That verse is God's response to Solomon after the dedication of his temple. When he built the Solomon's temple and 7 days after the party, God came that night to speak to him. In chapter 6 of Solomon, 2 Chronicles, you can read the prayer of dedication and the act of God who accepted and sealed the dedication of Solomon's temple. In 2 Chronicles chapter 7, verse 1, when Solomon had finished praying, fire came down from heaven and consumed the burnt offering, and the sacrifices and the glory of the Lord filled the temple. After all the days and the people had returned home, the Lord appeared to Solomon that night and gave him the information I just read to you. That's our passage. If my people refers to the nation Israel. The condition for forgiveness and recovery of God's blessing required one simple word. If my people will humble themselves. That means if they will orient to the authority of God's word. In the book of Philippians, we are told by the Apostle Paul, the Lord Jesus Christ in the human flesh had to humble himself in order to fulfill God's plan. In Philippians 2, 6 through 8, who being in the form of God did not consider it robbery to be equal with God, but made himself of no reputation, taking upon himself the form of a bondservant. That's a doulos in the Greek word, doulos, D-O-U-L-O-S, and becoming the likeness of a man. And being found in appearance as a man, he humbled himself. That means he stepped out of his divine nature, took on a human nature, and became obedient to the point of death, even the death of the cross. So the Lord Jesus Christ was God himself in the flesh and man in the flesh, undiminished deity, true humanity in one body. And that's what he had to step out of that deity. He never did any miracles to take care of himself. He performed a lot of miracles, but nothing to aid his own personal life. There's a song that said he could have called 10,000 angels to destroy the world and set him free, but he died alone for you and me, and that's exactly true. What this is describing is the hypostatic union of our Lord, who was actually God and man in one body forever. And I'm telling you, he never used his deity to sustain his humanity. Rather, he submitted to the Father's plan for him to go to the cross, and that required humility, to die for the sins of all mankind. 1 John 2:2 says, and he himself is the propitiation for our sins, and not for ours only, but also for the whole world. Humility does not mean weakness, by the way, but rather acceptance of authority. Obedience to higher authority is the attribute of humility. So when you refuse the wisdom of God for your life, and you say, well, I'm not interested, God, I got a better plan, God, I got it figured out, then you are demonstrating just how arrogant you are by justifying your own actions. No Christian, no born-again believer can ever glorify God without possessing humility, which is obedience and obedience to God's plan. James says it in James 4:10, humble yourselves in the sight of the Lord, and he will lift you up. If we use that 2 Chronicles 7:14 passage as a national template, then we can see the only way to reverse the course in a failing nation such as ours is by a national movement of humility, whether it's self-induced or brought about by suffering and defeat. So let's be honest. Can you see Americans getting on their knees and admitting our arrogance? Can you see that? I mean, after all, we kicked God out of our schools by allowing a known atheist to win a lawsuit that shut down all school prayer. The opposition to God in the public arena continues today with the Freedom from Religion Foundation that has thousands and thousands of members. So that verse in 2 Chronicles 7:14 goes on to give the conditions for a national revival and renewal. If they will humble themselves and pray And this may come as a shock to you, but many Christians really don't even know how to pray. It may surprise you. They don't even know how to pray. Do you know how to pray? Do you even know that your prayers are being heard or answered? Did you know the scriptures tell us in Psalm 66:18, if I regard iniquity in my heart, the Lord will not hear my prayer? What does that mean? Well, for one thing, it means that an arrogant person's prayers will never be heard by God. You never approach God's throne in prayer while hiding sin in your heart. If you wish to be heard by God and to get answers from God, then you must follow the proper prayer protocol laid out in the Bible. That means, number one, we pray to the Father. We don't pray to Jesus, our Lord and Savior. We pray to the Heavenly Father. Number two, then we pray in the name of Jesus, our Lord and Savior. And number three, we pray in the power of the Holy Spirit, which means that we cannot quench and grieve the Holy Spirit with personal sin and expect our prayers to be answered. So unless our ministers, our pastors, unless they can get in those pulpits and teach the proper prayer protocol, people will continue to be doing the right thing, like prayer, but they'll continue to do it in the wrong way. In Romans 8, 26 and 27, the scriptures tell us that part of the ministry of the Holy Spirit is to assist you in your prayer life. Likewise, the Spirit also helps us in our weaknesses. I'm quoting now this passage in Romans 8, 26. The Spirit also helps us in our weaknesses, for we don't know what we should pray for as we ought to, but the Spirit Himself makes intercession for us with groanings which cannot be uttered. Now he who searches the heart knows what the mind of the Spirit is, because he makes intercession for the saints according to the will of God. So when you're praying, you want your prayers to go to heaven. You need to be filled with the Holy Spirit. You cannot be praying in the energy of the flesh under control of your sin nature. And we've gone over that before many times. I'll give you the illustration one more time. You may be a head deacon in the church. You may be a head knocker in the institution. But if you try to pray in front of everybody with this beautiful prayer you wrote up, and yet you have unconfessed sin in your life, it's not going to go any higher than the ceiling. It's the same thing true for your bedroom, too, at night. If you try to bow your head at night and pray and ask God to help you, to guide you, to bless you, and yet you have sin in your life that you haven't named or confessed, you have quenched the Spirit and grieved the Spirit, and your prayer will not be answered. By that I mean you think you can just offer up some spiritual-sounding words, and God's going to hop right to it. Is that what you think? You're dead wrong. You don't pray to a genie in the eight ball. He is God, the Father, faithful, loving, forgiving, protecting. Deuteronomy 7.9 says, therefore know that the Lord your God, He is God, the faithful God who keeps the covenant and mercy for 1,000 generations with those who love Him and obey Him, keep His mandates. That's where the answer is, what we need right there in our nation today. We don't have a nation full of people that love Him and keep His mandates. That's what I'm looking for. My team and I spend thousands of dollars every year to provide these radio shows and provide you information free of charge, hoping to find somebody who's hungry, somebody who's tired of playing the games and wants to really turn their life around and grow in the grace and the knowledge of the Lord and Savior Jesus Christ. I got a great letter in the mail this week from just that sort of person telling me how their life had changed since they started listening to the radio show. And it's not me. I'm not a great speaker. You can obviously hear that. But it's the Word of God that I give you that's powerful. It says in the Bible, the Word of God is alive and powerful, sharper than a two-edged sword, piercing even to the dividing asunder the soul and the spirit and the joints and the marrow. Joints and the marrow is a critic of thought and intents of the heart. The Word of God is powerful. And when you hear it, if you respond to it, it has the ability to change your life. If this nation is to be spared future judgment from God, these two final conditions of 2 Chronicles 7:14 must be met. If he'll humble themselves, pray, seek my face, he says. In the Bible, such as Psalm 27, verse 8. Seeking God's face is a metaphor for earnestly desiring to have a personal relationship, to earnestly be in His presence, to have intimacy with God rather than just asking Him for favors. This implies a meeting face to face with God in order to confess sin and seek forgiveness. Do you seek God's face? Do you seek a personal audience with God? Do you seek to look Him in the eyes and see Him look through your soul? The next condition for a national revival and national renewal is this. Listen to the verse now. And if they will turn from their wicked ways. This is a volitional decision you make as a result of enforced humility through divine discipline. Are you willing to abandon your sinful habits in order to seek a national survival? Mental attitude sin number one, arrogance. Arrogance. Americans are arrogant individuals. Proverbs 16, verse 5 says, the Lord abhors every arrogant person. Rest assured, they will not go unpunished. Arrogance is when the person arrogant is thinks he knows more than God. He's not willing to listen to God, not willing to obey the mandates of God. So again, I'm going to ask you a question. Do you think America stands a chance of avoiding national discipline? Because in order for that to happen, we must humble ourselves. We must pray. We must seek His face. And we must turn from our wicked ways. So let's start with you. Let's start with me. Are we willing to do these things? Because I warn you, this cannot be accomplished by some one-time rededicating your life to the Lord, going down to the front of the altar and getting on your knees and dedicating your life to the Lord. Unless you begin to take your spiritual life seriously, you will be part of the problem and not the solution to the problem. Let's go to the Old Testament. Let's see how a nation can be delivered from doom. In 2 Chronicles 34:31, I'm going to read you something very interesting. Then the king stood in his place and made a covenant before the Lord, to follow the Lord, and to keep His commandments, and His testimonies, and His statutes with all of his heart and all of his soul, and to perform the words of the covenant that were written in the book. The king stood before the people and said that. Who was the king? This may surprise you when I tell you. His name was Josiah. He was 8 years old. He became king following the death of his father. But unlike his father, he sought the Lord's will for his land. At 8 years old, this is what we just read an eight-year-old did in 2 Chronicles 34:31. The king, the eight-year-old king, stood in his place and made a covenant before the Lord to follow the Lord and to keep his mandates and his testimonies and his statutes with all his heart and all his soul, and to perform the words of the covenant that were written in the book. If an eight-year-old king can do it, why can you not do it? While doing the... Well, let's look at it this way. Unlike his father, he sought the Lord's will for his land. And he instituted reforms that included cleaning up the sacred temple that had gotten in despair. It had been abandoned, that Solomon's temple. And while doing so, the book of the law was discovered. And when he heard the law read, this eight-year-old kid heard the law read aloud in his heart. It was broken. And he became convicted because he now knew why the nation Judah had been under so much suffering. The result was that he used his influence, even at 8 years old, to bring about a national revival and a renewal in the land. And listen to the impact that he had. 2 Chronicles 34:33. Thus Josiah removed all the abominations from all the country that belonged to the children of Israel, and he made all who were present in Israel diligently serve the Lord their God all their days, all his days. They did not depart from following the Lord God of their fathers. So all of his days, his people did not depart from following the Lord God of their fathers. This king had a tremendous impact beginning at 8 years old. Josiah died in a battle with Necho, king of Egypt. He was brought back to Jerusalem and buried. In 2 Chronicles 35:25, Jeremiah also lamented for Josiah, Jeremiah the prophet. And to this day, all the singing men and all the singing women speak of Josiah in their lamentations. After his death, bad times happened. Unfortunately, his son Jehoaz was made king, and he was only 23 years old. But not like his father, he did not honor God like his father Josiah had done. Unfortunately, 2 Kings 23:32, and he did evil in the sight of the Lord, according to all that his father had done. So here's a dad raising a kid, actually three children, you're fixing to see three boys, and then everything they learned from their father about serving God, honoring God, they turned away from it. It's sad. Pharaoh Necho, king of Egypt, put Jehoaz in prison and installed his brother Jehoiakim to correct things in the land. But actually, he was worse than his brother. Jehoiakim did what was evil in the sight of his ancestors, just as they had done, 2 Kings 23:37. He did the same thing his ancestors did, turned away from the Lord, turned away from the Word, turned away from the law. And finally, Josiah's third son, Zedekiah, became king, and he was the worst of all, worse than both his brothers. Zedekiah did what was evil in the Lord's sight, just as Jehoiakim had done, 2 Kings 24:19. Zedekiah was 21 years old when he began to rule Judah and Jerusalem. His dynasty was only 11 years, and here is his final testimony. Here's what the Bible says about his leadership. In 2 Chronicles 36:12, he did evil in the sight of the Lord, his God. He did not humble himself. There's the word. He did not humble himself before Jeremiah the prophet, who spoke from the mouth of the Lord. In other words, he treated Jeremiah terribly. In 2 Chronicles 36:14, moreover, all the leaders of the priests and the people transgressed more and more according to all the abominations of the nations, and they defiled the house of the Lord, that's the temple, which he had consecrated in Jerusalem. That's his father, Josiah. And the Lord God of their father sent warning to them by his messengers, rising up early and sending to them, because he had compassion on his people and on his dwelling place. But they mocked him. They mocked the messengers of God. They despised his words, and they scoffed at his prophets, until the wrath of the Lord arose against his people, and there was no remedy. That sounds like us. That sounds exactly like what's going on in America today. One great father, three sons that turned out to all be losers. Such a sad thing. Whenever a great servant of God has sons that turn against him, that's a sad thing. It's a tragedy, especially those that have leadership roles. This history lesson shows us how it doesn't take long for a great nation to turn into a sick nation. Doesn't take long at all. America is a sick nation today, and unless we find a cure, we will not survive our current course. What is our sickness? It's negative volition to God's word. Negative volition to God's word. And rejection of his son, our Lord Jesus Christ. My prayer is that you can be the antidote. What do I mean by that? I mean your spiritual life can bring God great glory. If, and I say the word if you learn what is expected of you. If you learn how to glorify God to the highest, and I'll give you a little hint, it's definitely not singing. Our power is not political, it's not visible, but it's spiritual and it's invisible. It's the power of the invisible spiritual life. The influence of the invisible spiritual hero is the only way this nation is ever going to survive, and that has to be you. You have to be the invisible spiritual hero. You have to be a member of what we call the pivot. P-I-V-O-T, the pivot. That's the core group of mature believers that God needs to deliver a nation such as ours. If you remember the story of Gideon, you might remember Gideon had thousands of men that he could have taken to battle, but God said, send them all home and keep 300. And it was only 300 that defeated thousands of Midians. The pivot, core group of mature believers, can step up and be counted. You can be the pivot of God in your city, in your small town where this radio show is being played. I need you to be in that pivot. I need you to step up and be counted. By that, I want you to learn the 10 problem-solving devices. I want you to establish a flight line in your soul. I want you to stay filled with the Holy Spirit. I want you to grow daily in the Word of God, studying and applying the Word to your soul. That's the only way you're going to be in the pivot. You can't go up and down, round and round, in and out. You got to be solid on one course. You got to commit yourself to spiritual growth and spiritual maturation so that you become that invisible hero we're talking about. So can God count on you? Can my staff and I, can we count on you to step up and be the one that'll join us in the pivot? You might wonder, what's he talking about, the pivot? What's he asking me to do? I'm asking you to join a group of accumulation of mature believers who live in Client Nation USA. They are the core group of sound, solid believers who put priority on their spiritual life and on glorifying God before anything else. They are the invisible heroes who provide blessing by association to their nation. When those people die, when their influence declines, the nation will suffer loss. When those numbers of those sort of people are gone, we're gone. But when they're great, we're great. If you look at the trends of history in our nation, we can tell the pivot is whether it's increasing or shrinking. As goes a believer, so goes the nation. So what do you think? Is the pivot in our nation, is it increasing? Are we getting more and more and more mature believers? That's what I'm looking for. That's why you're listening to this radio show. I want you to be that person. I want you to be the one that says, here am I, Lord, send me, as they said in the Old Testament. Are you willing to do that? Are you willing to humble yourselves and pray and seek God's face and turn from your wicked ways? I know you've made a lot of mistakes. We all have. That's why we have Rebound. The Bible says if we confess our sin, he's faithful and just to forgive us and to purify us from all of our wrongdoing. I'm asking you today, get in fellowship. Use the Rebound technique. Learn those 10 problem-solving devices. Order my book, Christian Problem Solving. It lays them all out for you. Plain language. You can read it and understand it. And it's free of charge. We don't charge for any books anywhere, anytime. We also have a new book coming out. We got it in our hands now. It's here. It's called The Family, An Enduring Legacy. And we'll be more than happy to send that book to you as well. We're very grateful for the time we have with you each week. I'm so grateful the Lord provides me this opportunity. I don't know how long he can do it for us, how long he'll keep us going, how long I'll be able to keep going, but I'm asking you to pray for us as we try to reach out across this country, as we try to find members of that pivot, as we try to find men and women like yourself that are willing to pay the price to grow to spiritual maturity and glorify God to the maximum. I hope it's you. I hope you're not like one of Josiah's three sons that were pitifully losers. They had everything going for them and they blew it and lost their whole nation. That's what we're looking at today. No one man can deliver us. We're going to have that pivot. And I want you to be in that pivot. We'll talk more about it in the coming weeks ahead. If you want to get in touch with us, you can always go to our website, rickhughesministries.org. rickhughesministries.org. 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Okay? Well, thank you for listening to me this morning. If you want to come back next week, same time, same place, we'll be here with another message. So until then, this is your host, Rick Hughes, saying thank you for listening to The Flawed Line.
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0: Watching for a deal to end the Iranian war today. Pakistan says an agreement is closer than ever. President Trump asserts it will be signed within the next 24 hours. Iran making most optimistic statements it's made so far. Its foreign minister yesterday said the likelihood of finalizing a memorandum of understanding in coming days is very high. President Trump will meet with the G7 tomorrow and discuss the Strait of Hormuz and the demining of that important waterway. China says it firmly opposes the U.S., adding several prominent Chinese businesses to its list of military-linked companies. The Pentagon, including companies like BYD, Alibaba, and Baidu, to the list of firms it deems to have ties with the Chinese Army, preventing them from landing U.S. defense contracts. The Chinese say it's an unfair assessment of those firms. This is SRN News.
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3: 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Now, with over 17 locations, he's the founder and chief medical officer of Hillside Medical Group, Dr. Darren Patel. In our conversation, we're going to be talking about what inspired him to start Hillside, how he balances being both a physician and a business leader, and what truly sets his practice apart and the role that patient experience, preventative care, and community awareness play in building a successful healthcare organization. We'll also touch on some of the biggest challenges facing medical practices today and what the future of healthcare could look like over the next few years. Dr. Darren Patel, thank you so much for being a guest on the Growth Mode Podcast and Radio Show. I'm so excited to have you on.
4: Yeah, no, Nina, thank you so much for having me on. I appreciate you giving us this opportunity to introduce myself and, of course, Hillside Medical Group to the community.
3: Awesome, awesome. All right, so let's dive in. Let's start with your story, because every great practice begins with a vision. So for listeners who may not be familiar with Hillside Medical Group, can you share what your practice offers and the vision behind it?
4: Yeah, so starting with my own introduction, again, I'm Dr. Patel. I'm a board-certified internal medicine physician, and I trained at University of Kentucky. For many years after my training, I worked in a hospital, but then family really brought me to San Antonio, Texas, and at the time, my wife and I, mm-hmm. both of us decided, you know, the best, what we need to do is start our own primary care practice. So you're right, back in 2018, we started the primary care practice called Hillside Primary Care, mm-hmm. which later turned into multidisciplinary practice, who we are today, yes. Hillside Medical Group. Mm-hmm. And with 17 locations, we have over 50 providers, clinicians that are working with wow. us. Taking care of patients. Mm-hmm. We provide a wide variety of services.
3: Yes.
4: Heart still goes back to primary care, mm-hmm. where primary care is what we do for majority of it, but then we have subspecialties mm-hmm. like psychiatry, women's wellness, podiatry.
3: Yes.
4: We do our own in-house lab, allergy mm-hmm. testing,
3: yeah.
4: and try to see where the gaps are to mm-hmm. provide that comprehensive care.
3: I love that. I love all the variations of services. So so as the founder, what inspired you to start Hillside Medical Group, and what gap did you see in healthcare that you wanted to fill?
4: Yeah. Reflecting back to that,
3: yeah.
4: you know, many people, including my friends and family, like every other business owner would say, it was a fool's game. Starting a primary care practice in this day and age mm-hmm. was a big undertaking.
3: Yeah.
4: But we saw that there was a huge gap in primary care. When I started this back in 2018, mm-hmm. I remember a development officer from one of the hospital systems came to me and said, oh man, Dr. Patel, you're going to be so busy in 3 months. I was like, oh man, that is probably not true. Mm-hmm. The reality was that's exactly what had happened. Mm-hmm. People were waiting almost 3 to 4 months to see primary care.
3: Oh, my.
4: And
3: wow.
4: to me, that was not acceptable.
3: Yeah.
4: We're in United States of America.
3: Yeah.
4: How is it the most basic service for getting into primary care mm-hmm. is not available? That was not good enough for me. So
3: yeah.
4: we started our practice in Universal City.
3: Mm-hmm.
4: And I love that town. My heart still belongs to that town.
3: Yes.
4: Even though our primary location headquarters is turned into in Live Oak.
3: Uh-huh.
4: We started our practice over there only to solve for one problem.
3: Yeah.
4: And I'll still walk through that. Is mm-hmm. access to care.
3: Yeah.
4: Fast forward 8 years, 50 providers, 17 locations.
3: Yeah.
4: We still have not resolved the problem. At this
3: oh
4: point, our office can provide care
3: yeah.
4: in 24
3: yeah.
4: to 48 hours, but there's still a lot of access to care issue that still needs to be resolved.
3: Wow. Okay. All right. So as a both a physician and a CMO, I'm sure you wear multiple hats. How do you balance the clinical side with the leadership and growth of the organization?
4: Yeah, well, we've created an incredible team. So
3: mm-hmm.
4: something we talked about a little bit earlier, and I've said it earlier as well, that this organization has molded into much mm-hmm. bigger than myself. It's always been much bigger than myself.
3: Yeah.
4: And we have an incredible team of people that really mm-hmm. do the day-to-day of taking care of patients.
3: Mm-hmm.
4: We have an incredible admin team
3: yeah.
4: with our CEO, COO, directors. And on the clinical side, we have an incredible group of physicians also that support me
3: yeah.
4: to make sure that both, and my job essentially is just to put both of it together
3: mm-hmm.
4: and make sure the organization continues to
3: yeah.
4: flow. Clinically, I did step up back a little bit because I needed to put in a lot more time
3: mm-hmm.
4: into the growth and organization. So I carve myself time
3: mm-hmm.
4: out probably equally between the two at this point.
3: Right, right. Does that mean that you still see patients?
4: Yeah, I still see those first patients that we started out with. I
3: yeah.
4: still try to stay engaged and continue to take care of them.
3: Okay,
4: so.
3: All right. So such a strong foundation. All right, so now let's talk about how that translates into the way you care for patients. What sets Hillside Medical Group apart from other practices in the San Antonio area?
4: Yeah, so few things to reflect on to that. We take all insurances. We don't
3: mm-hmm.
4: limit ourselves to certain insurances, certain plans.
3: Mm-hmm.
4: As long as we're in network with the insurance and the payer or
3: yeah.
4: the carriers want us to be in network with them,
3: yeah.
4: then we
3: mm-hmm.
4: usually take everyone. So we take all the patients of age 12 and above, so we
3: oh,
4: really
3: wow.
4: care for the entire family
3: yes.
4: from the age of 12
3: mm-hmm.
4: to their parents, to their grandparents.
3: Yeah.
4: And if we know San Antonio,
3: mm-hmm.
4: right,
3: yeah.
4: the nuclear family definition in San Antonio is all, children, parents, grandparents, aunts, uncles, everyone else in the neighborhood. So that's what really differentiates us apart is we take care of the patient as a whole, and they take care of the entire family.
3: Right. Awesome. I love that. All right. So how would you describe your philosophy, like, when it comes to patient care and building long-term trust?
4: Yeah. You know, we're very much so transparent and upfront from day one. Everything, when it comes to creating the patient's plan of care, to our expectations towards the patients, to financial burden that they have due to their insurances, everything is transparent upfront. As what we're trying to do over here is we're trying to build a relationship with the patient where they can trust for not just 1 year or 2 years. So we're going to be part of their life for the next 10, 15, 20 years. So that's always comes down to our first initial appointment or the appointments lead later to that is the patients have to be able to be comfortable with us and trust our organization, trust our providers. Only then they will seek our advice in future.
3: Right.
4: So a lot of it is built between the patient and the provider together rather than just pushing it down that because I am the doctor, you do what I ask. No, it's a relationship and the trust that we try to build with our patients from day one.
3: And it also helps that you have all these services under one roof.
4: Absolutely. That improves our communication. What we call that improves our compliance with the patients as well because when we have lab in-house, it makes it convenient for the patients to get their labs done right there.
3: Yes.
4: But then also put in the transparency of the financial aspect of it where the patients know exactly what they need to pay, how much they need to pay, explain them the reasons for it, just puts two together and makes it that much easier.
3: Right.
4: Also improves our communication within our organization as well because if our primary care provider needs to consult with our psychiatry, they're a call away and immediately we can get those patients in within the for our follow-up visits.
3: Excellent, excellent. All right, so what are some of the most common health concerns you're seeing right now, and how are you addressing them?
4: Nina, I'd like to tell you some really fancy disease for your listeners and yourself. That would be exciting. But I'll tell you, I went to medical school 20 years ago, and at that time, heart disease was number one cause of death in the United States.
3: Yes, okay.
4: What leads to heart disease were the five risk factors, blood pressure, diabetes, cholesterol, smoking, and obesity.
3: Yes.
4: 20 years down the road, even though we went through COVID and all of these, technology changes, medicine improvement, medical changes, progress, I'm sad to tell you, heart disease still remains number one cause of death in the United States. So it always goes back to, we still commonly, every day, what we call in our medicine, bread and butter.
3: Yeah.
4: It still remains blood pressure, diabetes, cholesterol, and obesity.
3: Right.
4: I think we're seeing better with smoking as the generations are changing.
3: Yeah.
4: But the other four still continues to remain.
3: Right. All right. So let's talk a little bit about preventative care. How important is preventative care in your model, and what are a few things people can start doing today to improve their overall health?
4: Absolutely. Everything is prevention.
3: Yes.
4: Preventive care is where everything for you to have a healthier journey, everything starts at prevention.
3: Yeah.
4: And usually when I'm in exam room, I tell patients, younger patients, male younger patients, that when we were under the shadow of our parents, we used to do our annuals when during going to the pediatrician, getting our vaccines in place, getting our labs in place.
3: Yeah.
4: But then you go through a phase until you get married potentially, right, or have a health scare.
3: Yes.
4: From that age of 18 to sometime in 30s, then you just don't care about your health. You don't get your annuals done, but you should get your annuals done. You should get your labs completed on a yearly basis to make sure that you're not getting diabetes, you're not getting high blood pressure, you're not creating other challenges for yourself.
3: Yeah.
4: Things like pap smear for women start at the age of 21, right?
3: Yeah.
4: We should be doing prevention. It is number one priority for us.
3: Right.
4: So for a typical patient that comes to us, the first thing that we do is we collect their history and physical, full history and physical, followed by we get their annual labs completed to make sure that we can focus on those preventions.
3: Right.
4: Things like thyroid disease, vitamin D deficiency. Yeah. Vitamin deficiencies are so common. Mm-hmm. You get used to feeling certain way and not recognize that it's impacting you.
3: Yes.
4: But that's where it gets started. We get an EKG done on you to make sure that you're not dealing with arrhythmias, but also having a baseline in your 20s and 30s, some sort of a normal finding that you can compare to later down the road when you're having challenges.
3: Yeah.
4: Super, super important. So everything starts at prevention.
3: Oh, gosh, such great advice. All right. So what are some common misconceptions patients have when it comes to their health or treatment options?
4: Yeah, what we notice is there is some standard that one feels. Yeah. There's just fatigued, right? Oh, I'm just supposed to feel this way because I'm in my 20s or 30s. I'm just supposed to feel tired.
3: Yeah.
4: And what we notice is a lot of times our friends are in the same demographic, in the same age group.
3: Yeah.
4: So when you're talking to your friends, well, we're in our 30s. The back pain is just normal.
3: Yeah.
4: You know, feeling tired is just normal. Mm. It's not, right?
3: Yeah.
4: When you come to a doctor's office, especially primary care doctor's office, that's where we will be able to explore that are you going through challenges with vitamin deficiencies again? Do you have thyroid issue? Do you have excess weight that's driving some of these challenges?
3: Right.
4: Is it underlying cause diabetes that it could be causing it? So that's what we normally see is patients just start feeling that it's normal.
3: Normal, yeah.
4: But get it checked out,
3: right?
4: I mean, it doesn't hurt to get it one more evaluation by a professional to know, and we may be able to share that, hey, there is a better for that. So many times I notice when we make the improvement, and then the patient's like, oh my God, I should have done this 5 years ago.
3: Yes,
4: you should have done this 5 years ago. It's okay. When we wake up is when the day gets started.
3: Right.
4: You're here now. Let's get started.
3: Yeah. Is there a great story that you can share? Like, and you know, obviously you don't have to mention any names or anything like that, but maybe someone who came in with an, you know, an issue or whatever and like really just transformed and just, you know, came out so much better.
4: Yeah. So, you know, technology is great. And of course, everyone Googles everything, right? So even myself, when there was that whole huge storm and pipes were bursted in San Antonio, you know, I turned into plumber because I Googled and watched YouTube videos. So, but that's not necessarily true. We need to seek help from an expert.
3: Yes.
4: So I'll share a story with you on that. A patient that had been dealing with just again, going back to this fatigue, it was a female in her 40s just dealing with this fatigue for quite some time. A lot of stressors as well that was going through. But stressors are something that you and I and everyone else just get used to. That's just life and that's just what we deal with.
3: So true.
4: So we don't think of that being really causing a big physical impact.
3: Yeah.
4: But this person just kept coming in with this vague generalized aches and did research on it on Google. Google said, you have a diagnosis, you may have heard of it, called fibromyalgia. And she just thought it was fibromyalgia. So she came to me, this was a few years ago. And we went through the same checks and balances, history and physical, ordered her labs. Labs looked great. Everything was okay. One of the things that we do in our practice is every patient gets screened for depression and anxiety. And it's because before we even knew the definition of epidemic and pandemic that we learned from COVID, there was a massive epidemic of depression and anxiety that no one paid attention to. Because if you remember, you know, 15, 20 years ago, depression and anxiety was not really focused on. It was like, oh, go get some sleep and you're going to feel better, right? That's not the case anymore.
3: Or shake it off.
4: Or shake it off. You know, be tougher than that, right?
3: Yeah.
4: No, it's a true disease. So in this case, the patient, I did just ask a few questions, screened her for depression and anxiety, and she just lit up. And all we did was just put her on appropriate medications. And these medications do take about 3 months for patients to start seeing a difference.
3: Right.
4: A few months down the road, the patient and the spouse came and said they've not felt both of them have never been better than what they felt at the time.
3: Yeah.
4: Of course, the spouse felt different because they recognized that they ended up having that significant other back.
3: Yeah.
4: And the patient, the generalized aches were going away. A lot more energy was coming through. It's just one example of many that it impacts one's life.
3: So she started feeling like herself again.
4: Felt like herself again, a lot more energy. The body aches were going away. And just overall feeling that energy coming back.
3: Wow. So. Oh, that's a great story. Thank you for sharing that.
4: Absolutely.
3: Awesome. All right. So beyond treatment, the overall patient experience has become, you know, such an important part of healthcare today. From your perspective, what matters most to patients today when choosing a healthcare provider?
4: Yeah, so the patient experience is really, when we see it from our side, it's divided between the generations at this time. Like, for what I mean by that is our elderly patients, and I'll group them as 55 and above because I feel they're a different generation.
3: Yeah.
4: They value and they understand that going to a doctor's office, it's a process, meaning they carve out enough time. They make it into as if you were going to go get your hair done, right? Hair, if you're getting your hair done, it's at least, my wife says, at least 2 hour to 2-3 hour transaction where, you know, they need to do a bunch of stuff.
3: Yeah.
4: But our senior population or elderly, that generation, they respect that. It's a process, and they give us enough time to go through those motions. Whereas our younger population, we notice that they're in a rush. You know, they're just, get me in and out. It's everything is almost like going to urgent care. But when you're going to a primary care provider, it's not like going to an urgent care. You really need to give that, any primary care for that matter, give them enough time. I always tell our patients that give us 90 minutes from 15 minutes to do your check-in process, 15 minutes to do your vitals, EKG, other tests that we may want to do for prevention aspect of it, to giving our providers about 15 to 25 to 30 minutes of the time, and another 15 minutes in a perfect situation. You want to give at least your primary care office an hour to hour and a half. Carve that time out.
3: Wow.
4: Life's going to keep moving on. Everyone is in a race, but this is so important. Touch base. Example I use with my patients is we may have a car that's worth $30,000. You get your oil change done every 3 months so the car doesn't break down. Why do we not view our body more valuable than that?
3: That's
4: you should touch base with your primary care doctor every 3 months, especially if you have comorbidities. Such as blood pressure, diabetes, cholesterol, which will, and statistics have shown over and over again, for decades, will lead to heart disease, which is number one cause of death again.
3: Right. And then the time that you take out, you know, for a patient, I mean, that's another way that you really set yourself apart from everybody else.
4: Absolutely. So sometimes our offices may run behind, but one of the things that we constantly hear is, never do patients feel that they were rushed. When we, when my providers, my physicians, and myself, when we're in that exam room, sometimes patients say it, that, Dr. Patel, I don't want to take up too much of your time. And I go back and like, no, this is your time. My time is your time, and I am here for you. Tell me what do you need out of us, and we're here for you.
3: I would feel spoiled.
4: It's true, and we want to spoil our patients. So.
3: Oh, gosh. I love that. So as you've grown Hillside Medical Group, I'm sure there have been some challenges along the way. What have been some of the biggest challenges you faced in building and growing Hillside Medical Group?
4: Yeah, taking care of patients is the easiest job because they're kind, they're respectful, and all of us, when we look at clinicians, all of us have put in over a decade going through school after high school to live out this dream of taking care of patients. So taking care of patients is the easiest. The challenges normally comes in is through insurances and benefits and all of that, but we've created an incredible team that support us on day to day. Our COO does a lot of back-end training with our staff to be able to educate patients because, you know, insurances have changed in the last 15 years. I remember when I used to be under my parents' insurance, everything was covered.
3: Right.
4: Now, just like your car insurance, everything is deductible.
3: Right.
4: Right? Which is such a different concept that we were not used to. I think educating our patients about the insurances is by far the biggest challenge that we deal with. Besides that, our patients are very respectful and understanding of where we stand as an organization and what we're trying to accomplish. Taking care of the patients is always the easy part.
3: All right, so let's talk about vision and future growth. Looking ahead, you know, there's a lot of opportunity in healthcare. What does success look like for Hillside Medical Group over the next 12 to 24 months?
4: Yeah, you know, the way I have always viewed success is making sure that two things we're always doing right, and that's one, taking care of our patients, and two, taking care of our employees. I mean, something that I use a lot and say a lot in our organization, that if we just do these two things right, everything else is a noise and we can figure it out, right? Challenges are all part of every organization and we can figure it out.
3: If you enjoyed today's episode, make sure to like, comment, and subscribe so you never miss a conversation that helps you grow. 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

Gardening in South Texas can be a whole lot of fun, but sometimes you just need a little help. That's where Milberger's Gardening South Texas show can help. Every Saturday and

0: negotiating between the U.S. and Iran, says that an agreement to end the war is closer than ever, and President Trump says it could be signed as early as today. Allegations of voter fraud in Los Angeles are shaping up as a major concern for conservatives nationwide. Here's correspondent Ken Lorman.
1: Videos from Skid Row show several homeless individuals claiming they were paid small amounts to vote for Mayor Karen Bass and Councilwoman Nithya Raman. The footage, now referred to the Justice Department, also follows reports of questionable voter registrations tied to shelters. Conservative critics say the claims point to potential abuse of the system that demand a full federal investigation to ensure election integrity and accountability. Ken Lorman reporting.
0: One high-level official has been kidnapped in Haiti.
2: Haiti's cabinet director of the defense ministry has been kidnapped by armed men. Local media reports that James Boyard was abducted Thursday in an area of Port-au-Prince that's considered relatively safe. About 70% of the capital is controlled by a powerful gang coalition the U.S. has designated as a foreign terrorist organization. Boyard, a highly respected security expert, was given the job of rebuilding Haiti's armed forces and also serves as inspector general of Haiti's police. It's not clear whether ransom has been requested. I'm Donna Warder.
0: Legislation in two of the nation's most populous states could force 3D printers to come equipped with technology blocking them from making guns. A first-of-its-kind law limiting three-dimensional firearm printing recently passed in New York. A similar measure pending in California. Both would direct panels of experts to come up with technological standards to limit the printers. More on these stories at townhall.com.
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8: Greetings, everyone. This is Terry Naturally with another edition of Terry Talks Nutrition. We're here every weekend. Same time, same station. You know where we are if you're here now. But there's a lot of people that may not know where we are and what they could benefit by listening to the show. I'm not here to make decisions for you. I'm not telling you what to do. I'm never telling you to go off drugs. If you're going to go off drugs, talk to your doctor first. But I want you off drugs. And the things we're talking about will help you get off drugs, along with the monitoring of your physician. But always consult your doctor when it comes to diet or changes or supplements or whatever it might be, so they don't interfere with your drugs. But in time, if you do some of the things that we suggest, you will definitely make changes in your health to a degree that you don't need drugs. Almost 95% of the conditions that you are being prescribed drugs for are metabolic disorders that are caused by a deficiency of nutrients vitamins, minerals,

0: and other accessory food factors that can make a change in your life. If you want better health, change your diet. Change your environment. Change your lifestyle. Now, it's not a major change, but it does take some sacrificing, and you have to give up some foods that you think are pleasurable. You can't have both ends of the world. Somewhere in between you have to meet. Compromise. Give up some of the things that are useless, that are not doing anything for you, like sugar and excessive carbohydrates like white flour, white sugar, seed oils, rice, grains, cereals. You can make a huge change. And we're here just to show you some of the things that you can do on a daily, weekly basis that over time will change your health tremendously. You think you're stuck where you are? You're not. And all those so-called diseases are not diseases. Type 2 diabetes is not a disease. You should not be taking drugs for it. You should be changing your health, changing your diet, changing what you're eating, and you will change what is so-called type 2 diabetes. Now, there are a few people, very small amount of people, that won't be able to do it with just diet alone. So always talk to your doctor. But you can do some major, major changes by just changing what you're eating, what you're putting in your mouth every day. In most cases, you're putting in a lot of junk, a lot of sugar, a lot of carbohydrates. It all converts to sugar in the body. So you have more sugar. It has been estimated that you are eating about 150 to 200 pounds of sugar, pure sugar, every year, every individual, and about 135 pounds of flour, grain flour, not those pretty flours, but grain flour. And these all affect your chemistry. The higher the blood sugar level, the higher the insulin. High insulin causes all kinds of metabolic disorders, metabolic and insulin resistance. So make some changes that are beneficial. And I hope we're pointing them out for you. In fact, today we're going to talk about cortisol. You know what cortisol is? Well, we'll talk about that very shortly. And we'll talk about the nutrient of the day, omega fatty acids, omega 3, 6, well, we skipped 5, omega 5, omega 6, 7, 9. There's a lot of omegas. We'll talk about some of those. And slow down the aging process by eating right, eating well, eating good, and getting a decent night's sleep. You know, increased heart disease. The risk is greater after menopause. And help for burning foot pain. You don't have to have burning foot pain. You don't have to experience neuropathy. There's things you can do naturally that'll prevent numbing and tingling of the feet and hands. When the most dangerous diagnosis is for prostate cancer. And I'm going to talk about one of my favorite herbs, andrographis. That's spelled A-N-D-R-O-G-R-A-P-H-I-S. Andrographis comes from the Himalayas, India, and the region around that area. We're talking about Lyme disease. Oh, it's coming up now again. More Lyme disease. So we'll talk about all this and more right here on Terry Talks Nutrition. So we'll learn how we can change our life. So our featured topic today is cortisol. Cortisol is a stress hormone. It doesn't cause you to be stressed out unless it's too high. We need cortisol. But a high cortisol level, increased risk of death from COVID by 42%. The steroid hormone created in the adrenal glands. You have two kidneys, and on the top of each kidney sits a gland called the adrenal gland. And in addition to its role in the body's response to stress, cortisol is important for metabolism, and weight management, blood pressure levels, immune function. Cortisol levels should be highest in the morning and very low in the evening. Now, what does it do to us? If we have a chronic level, high level of cortisol, it can cause weight gain. You wonder where the weight gain came from? High cortisol levels is one reason. High blood pressure, decreased bone density, or I should say decreased bone density, reduced libido, mood swings, increased risk of cancer. You need to lower your level of cortisol. And what can help? There's another hormone in the adrenal glands, and it keeps cortisol in check. It's called DHEA. DHEA keeps cortisol in check. So by boosting the DHEA, we can bring cortisol levels back down to normal. It's like a teeter-tot. You have one end of the teeter-tot with DHEA. The other end is with cortisol. When one goes up, the other goes down. You want to balance them. And by taking DHEA, we can balance cortisol levels. Clinical trials have compared DHEA and cortisol, the ratio between the two, across three groups. Older people given a placebo, younger people given a single dose of DHEA, and young people untreated, they were used as the comparison. So the result, when the individuals were supplemented with DHEA, it restored the ratio of DHEA to cortisol. In older adults, this level was the ideal ratio, and it was the same ratio found in young adults. So as we're getting older and we're suffering all the effects of high cortisol levels, high stress levels, we need to supplement with DHEA or support the adrenal glands. There are some glands that can really, there are some vitamins and minerals that can support the adrenal glands. Vitamin C in particular. We don't store vitamin C in our body. We don't make vitamin C like animals do. We have to take it. We have to find a source of vitamin C. Now, if you were to look at the adrenal glands and dissect them, the adrenal gland has the highest concentration of vitamin C. The only place in the body that you can find vitamin C is in the adrenal glands, trying to protect the adrenals. It reduces stress-related increases in cortisol levels. We want to manage cortisol. We want to decrease cortisol. We don't want a high level. Now, other vitamins are B vitamins. Indirectly reduce cortisol levels by increasing GABA levels, G-A-B-A, GABA levels. It restores normal cortisol cycle. In a clinical study of healthy athletes, the participants with the lowest intakes of vitamin C B1, B2, B6, and niacin have the highest cortisol levels. We want to manage cortisol. Don't let it get out of control. Now, reducing cortisol levels with DHEA, how do we manage that? Well, for women, 15 to 30 milligrams of DHEA plus 200 to 400 milligrams of vitamin C and a full spectrum of B vitamins, B1, B2, B3, B6. And the B6, I would definitely take the P5P form, the biologically active form. The same for folate and B12, not folic acid. You want folate, biotin, and pantothenic acid. And for men, they have to up the dosage. For DHEA for men, 15 to 45 milligrams, plus 200 to 600 milligrams of the same formulation for women. That'll get the adrenal glands the support that it needs. It'll give the DHEA a chance to bring down the cortisol levels. And you'll feel so much better. It reduces the stress levels. It reduces your binging of eating. Some people just eat and they're not even hungry. But that does help to lower stress. And when the cortisol levels are high, eating brings it down as well. Don't get caught in that trap. You're gaining weight because your cortisol levels are high. Bring them down. Cortisol is a huge, huge contributor to stress. Manage your stress by managing the cortisol levels in your body. Now, omega fatty acids, the nutrient of the day. Now, don't be frightened of fat. Oh my gosh. I think there are still many, many people out there who fear fat. Oh, if I eat fat, I'm going to have a heart attack. If I eat fat, I'm going to get a stroke. If I eat fat, I'm going to get fat. All that is baloney. It's a myth. There's never, never, never been any science that has proven that. Never. It was just a theory proclaimed by a doctor from Minnesota, Ansel Keys was his name, and he did a comparison study, observational study, not a real study, no clinical study, no scientific study. Just he looked at other countries that were eating fat and not eating fat. And he made an observational fact. Now, but you want to eat the right fat, the right kind of fat. Because the wrong kind of fat is hydrogenated fat. These are oils that are processed to make them solid at room temperature. Like margarine, made out of oils. When you mix hydrogen and nickel, the metal nickel, you get a solid fat out of an oil. It thickens. Crisco, solid shortenings, margarine. But if you eat the right kind of fats, very, very healthy. And these things like margarine, they're linked to inflammation. They make your body inflamed, along with sugar and carbohydrates and seed oils, and increases the risk of diabetes, heart disease, obesity, and certain types of cancer. The right kinds of fat are saturated fats, and the fats that are found in fish and plants. Omega fatty acids are a very beneficial form of saturated fats and polyunsaturated fats. You want omega 3, omega 5, omega 7, omega 9. 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And that's the kind you find in seed oils. Soybean oil, corn oil, safflower seed oil, sunflower seed oil, canola oil. 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Macadamia nut oil. 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Oleic acid. They're very excellent to actually reduce inflammation and give you the right type of fat that does not cause inflammation. Omega-5 comes from pomegranate seed oil. Omega-7 comes from sea buckthorn oil. These are all natural oils that we need, and they're good fats. Don't be afraid of them. Avocado oil is great, as is avocados. Macadamia nut oil and macadamia nuts as a snack. They're very healthy. They're keto friendly. They have very, very low carbs. And good oils, and olive oil, the medicine of the future. I would say, not the future, right now. Olive oil is the future, it's the medicine of the now. It is so good for us. A tablespoon or more per day. It includes so many polyunsaturated fatty acids that are not dangerous for us. It's just enough for us to have a good intake of the omega-6 along with omega-9. Very healthy for us. And it's all about flexibility. Imagine a rubber wall and a glass wall. 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It can stretch and bend. It's flexible. It has the elasticity, but not glass. Glass just shatters. In general, all omega fatty acids keep cell membranes flexible like rubber balls. Flexible membranes mean flexible arteries. That means reduced risk of heart disease. Lower levels of inflammation, and more efficient tissue repair, repairing the endothelium in the arteries, the lining of the arteries, and making the arteries more flexible and could repair more easily. Now, what's better than fish oil? One of the greatest omegas, omega-3. The best oil is not really an oil. It's a dry extract along with phospholipids from salmon, and primarily the head of the salmon, because that's where primarily the phospholipids reside. In the body of the fish, the omega-3 is mixed with triglycerides. Triglycerides are not healthy for us. These are salmon phospholipids with omega-3 fatty acids and polypeptides. from the head, not the body of the fish. Because in the body of the fish, that's where the toxins and poisons are concentrated, heavy metals. Very clean and pure and safe for everyone, including pregnant women. They can use omega-3 fatty acids from salmon that are bound to phospholipids, not fish oil, not triglycerides. And the DHA and the EPA are there in a ratio of 2-to-1, exactly what our brain contains. Our brain contains the 5 phospholipids that are found in the head of the salmon. It's in the same ratio in the brain as in the salmon. Salmon is loaded with DHA, EPA, but especially DHA, especially important for developing babies. Efficient transport, well absorbed, allows for smaller dosages because phospholipids are absorbed so easily and takes in the peptides, the DHA, EPA, into the cellular level throughout the body, including the brain. Phospholipids are very healthy for the body and especially the brain. But it also contains peptides, which have health benefits in their own right. They play a huge role in reducing anxiety, heart disease, inflammation, and more. Minimal processing. They don't have to use heat. When they squeeze out the oil out of the fillet of the fish, and they use trash fish, fish that are not edible, so they're cheap. But they want a lot of oil out of that fillet, out of that fish. So they heat up the fish, they boil the fish, and then they press it, hydraulic press, which generates more friction, more heat. And they use chemical solvents to extract the oil from the fish. Now, the salmon head that has the ideal oil in the right ratio, no heat, no pressing, no chemical solvents, solid form, not an oil. So no problems with rancidity, no problems with fat, no need to swallow spoonfuls of oil. Just take 1 or 2 daily of the omega-3 fatty acids that are extracted from the head of the salmon. So look for a salmon omega-3 fatty acid that's extracted from the head of the salmon. We're going to pause here for a few moments. I'll be right back. I hope you are too. But if you have to leave us, have a happy, fantastic, wonderful day. But come on back. We'll be here to the top of the hour. There's lots to go yet this hour. So stay with us. This is Terry Nashley. This is Terry Talks Nutrition. And visit our website. You can subscribe to my newsletter that goes out every Friday to your email address. You can scour the whole website, read all the past newsletters, listen to the past radio shows, and much, much, much more. So don't go away. We'll be back right after these messages.
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4: With SRN News, I'm Michael Harrington in Washington. Hopes for peace again in the Iranian war. Pakistan says an agreement between the U.S. and Tehran is closer than ever. And President Trump says it might even be signed today. The Iranians have been making optimistic statements lately. Meanwhile, the president plans to discuss the demining of the Strait of Hormuz at the upcoming Group of Seven summit. He will fly out there tomorrow. Legislation in two of the nation's biggest states could force 3D printers to become equipped with technology blocking them from making guns. A first-of-its-kind law limiting three-dimensional firearm printing recently passed in New York. A similar measure is pending in the California legislature. Both would direct panels of experts to come up with technological standards aimed at preventing guns from being printed. These guns are a problem because they can be slipped onto airplanes through metal detectors. This is SRN News.
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0: 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So we're here for an hour. I wish it was for several hours. We have so much to share with you and so much to get done. And I hope you're doing something every day to make a change in your life that'll better your life and your health. You don't know how much control you have over the health of your body. You do, truly, truly do. It's not your doctor's responsibility, not the drug companies, not a drug. It's food. Food is your best medicine. But unfortunately, the American diet is not good medicine. It's what makes us sick. If you have any ailments, more than likely it came from the diet that you're consuming. A lot of sugar, a lot of carbohydrates, a lot of seed oil, a lot of omega-6 fatty acids. No, we generate the diseases that we have today. We make them by what we are doing in a lifestyle of diet, sleep, exercise, and whatever. Within several months, you can see dramatic changes in your health if you do the things we talk about. Adopt a ketogenic diet. Drastically lower your carbohydrates. And no sugar of any kind. And absolutely no fructose. It does not affect us the same as glucose or other types of sugar. It doesn't affect our cells. It damages our liver to the same extent as alcohol. And kids drink so much fructose in soft drinks. It's damaging their liver. They have estimated that over 18% of our children have liver disease, fatty liver disease. You can't feel it. There are no side effects. But the liver is getting bigger and bigger, and all the healthy tissue of the liver is being replaced with fat. So your liver is becoming fat, primarily like the body is, and more than likely the body is obese, or at least overweight. So we want to make those changes, and you can. There's so much we can do to change our lifestyle. So I hope all these issues and these topics that I bring up every week have an effect that you can make major, major changes. So right now, wouldn't you like to slow the aging process? You can do that. You can slow it by eating right and getting a good night's sleep. It's all about the basics. It comes down to diet, sleep, movement, supplements. And if you do all the right things, there's no need for drugs. And you'll find in time, you can lower your drugs, go off your drugs, again, with your doctor's monitoring. So you can make a huge change that as you age, maybe you didn't know this, but did you know that as you age, cells in your brain start to die? They die off. And they aren't necessarily restored. And it actually causes your brain to shrink after the age of 40. It shrinks by almost 5%, like your muscles, for every decade of life. Just think about that. The loss of these cells and brain shrinkage is associated with a significant increase in the risk of dementia. I have some very, very dear friends, husband and wife, that live down in Florida. She is taking care of her husband, who doesn't know who she is. And she loves him to death. She takes care of him, loves him. She said, I'll never give up on him, even though he doesn't know me. Boy, that's love. That's what we all should show. But we can take care of each other or take care of our spouses. If we get to the point that our brain shrinks so much that it has increased the risk of dementia to the point of Alzheimer's disease. And two new studies show that the right diet, that's all what it is diet, what we eat. I'm not saying dieting. I'm saying diet is what we eat, the food we eat. And if we get enough sleep, can slow brain shrinkage. You can stop the brain from shrinking. And it's shrinking now at 5% per decade. In a study of 1,600 people that started a clinical study in 1999 when they were about 60 years of age. After years of observation, researchers found that the closer these people followed a Mediterranean diet, that's berries, beans, leafy greens, fish, olive oil, and nuts, the slower their brains aged. Also, we want to include a little wine and some olive oil. Those are all valuable for maintaining a healthy body, healthy brain, liver, heart, whatever. I like to follow the ketogenic diet. A little bit more strict, but it gives us faster results and better results overall. It can decrease all kinds of pain, inflammation, joint damage. You'll see tremendous changes in your life and your health. And what they had in this Mediterranean diet is they had 20% less brain damage, brain shrinkage with age. They effectively slowed brain damage and brain aging by 2.5 years. Now combine that with a good night's sleep. You get a good night's sleep? Well, find a way to get a good night's sleep because it has a huge impact. Researchers collected sleep data and brain imaging studies from almost 600 people, following them for many years. They found that those who had poor quality sleep, less than 6 hours a night, or interrupted sleep, or sleep that didn't move through all the sleep cycles, had brains 2.6 times older, the brain was older than people who slept well, and their brains aged faster. So try to get 7 to 9 hours of sleep a night. I know some people get that every two nights. They get probably half of 5 hours one night and 4 or 5 hours the next night. I know some people just sleep in a chair because they can't sleep in bed. So they get up at 1 in the morning and go work on their phone or turn on TV very quietly so not to disturb the rest of the family. Yeah, they tell me this. They can't sleep. But sleep is what brings our body back to normal, recharges our body. You put your phone on a charger, your car is on a charger, our bodies should be on a charger, and that is sleep. We need sleep. Now, I'll give you some tips that I think work really great for better sleep. I love melatonin. It works like a miracle for me. There are some things that I think people do wrong, and they say, it doesn't work for me. Well, let me give you a few ideas. First of all, don't take it an hour before bedtime. It wasn't meant to be taken an hour before bedtime. If we're trying to duplicate the effects of melatonin as the body would, melatonin is excreted from the pineal gland in the brain, but it's released at sunset, at dusk. Because as cavemen found there was no lights at night, they had to go to bed. So the melatonin was excreted in the body at dusk, at darkness, because the darkness triggers the release of melatonin. Not an hour before bedtime. Some people go to bed at 9 o'clock, 10 o'clock, 12 o'clock, 1 o'clock, and an hour before is not going to do it. It starts at sunset. Try 5 to 15 milligrams at dusk, at sunset. You might not go to bed till 10 o'clock, but you might want to take your melatonin at 7:30 or 8 o'clock, whatever the sunset is, for that time of the year. And this will help reset your natural sleep cycle. And sometimes you might even want to go higher on your melatonin. I sometimes like to get around 50 milligrams a night. It all varies. I'm not saying 50 is right for you. It's right for me. I've tested it out. I experimented with it. I use it. So I know how much I need. But you can also use concentrated essential oils. I would say about 125 milligrams to 250 milligrams of concentrated essential plant oils. Now this you can take an hour before bedtime, because it's not triggered by the body. You're doing this voluntarily. And the best combination I've ever found is mandarin. Mandarin oil. Lemon balm. Ravintsara. And lavender to relieve insomnia. Now these are two different methods. You could try them both if you like. There's no contraindication. Now sometimes, just being stressed out or have anxiety or depression, or you know, you get into bed and you just can't stop thinking and going over the day and asking yourself questions. Why did I do that? Why did I say that? What did she say? Why was I mad at her? You know, you're reliving the day at night. Night is time to go shut it all off and go to bed. Now, there is one herb that can do that for you. And that herb is ashwagandha. A-S-H-A-S-H-W-A-G-A-N-D-H-A. Ashwagandha. It's been used for thousands of years by the East Indians. Shown to improve sleep quality by up to 57%. And mental alertness during the day by 53%. As well as relieve stress and anxiety by up to 40%. Ashwagandha is one of the most effective healers of a variety of conditions. Try ashwagandha. And look for one that is standardized at 35%. Normally, they're standardized at 3 to 5%. So it doesn't necessarily work. But when you get it at 35% standardization, the active components of ashwagandha are standardized at 35%. And another compound, which I am relieved that I don't have to pronounce it for you. It's a 21-letter word. So the abbreviated P-E-A, like green pea, but it's not a vegetable. P-E-A, which has been shown in clinical studies to reduce the time needed to fall asleep and improve sleep quality, as well as having antidepressant effects and pain. Some people go to bed and can't sleep because of pain. If you have pain or muscle cramps at night, take pea. And also, I have two other recommendations, calcium lactate, because it relieves muscle cramps, muscle tightness, and relieves cramping and all that feeling when your toes cramp up or your muscles, your calves cramp up. And sometimes you want to get out of bed as fast as you can, because if you walk, it relieves the cramping. But if you sit in bed, tighten up your legs, pull your toes back to your nose, also relieves the cramping. Calcium lactate is a different form of calcium. It's not for the bones. Calcium lactate is primarily used in the soft tissue of the body, in the muscles, because the muscles are cramping. You want them to relax. Calcium lactate helps relax muscles I also like it, too, for children who cough at night. They don't have a cold. They don't have any sniffles or runny nose, but they cough because they have lost the calcium during the day. By running around, by playing, by being out in the sun, all those extract calcium out of the body. And it's only about 5% of the calcium lactate, that's in the soft tissue of the body. So we want to replace it. So when kids are in bed and they're coughing, and you know they don't have a cold or flu, so if you give them a little calcium lactate, they'll stop almost immediately. Because when they don't have enough calcium, the muscles contract and it causes the coughing. You can also use a pain relieving product if pain is one of your issues when you go to bed. If you're in pain, you're going to toss and turn. You're going to try to find some place that's comfortable. You're going to toss your covers out. You're going to pull your covers back up. You're just a mess at night. So a combination of molecules, nutrients, will reduce pain at night. Curcumin, with a blend of Boswellia, DLPA, melatonin, B6, actually reduces pain and helps restore the normal sleep cycle. So there's lots of reasons why we can't sleep. Stress, replaying the whole day over. We can't let our minds relax. We're constantly thinking, why did I do this or why did I do that? I should have done this. Just forget it. It's over. It's water over the dam. And P, shown in clinical studies to reduce the time needed to fall asleep. Improve sleep quality, as well as having an antidepressant and anxiety effects. And if you have pain, curcumin, Boswellia, DLPA, melatonin, B6, reduces pain and helps restore your normal sleep cycle. These are kinds of things you can do to fix your sleep problem. Now, do you fear a risk of heart disease? Do you worry about it? Well, there is an increased heart disease risk after menopause for women. More women are having heart attacks than before. And why does menopause increase the risk of heart disease for women? Menopause is a time of transition between a woman's reproductive years and the end of her menstrual cycles. As women begin menopause, the hormone estrogen, the levels of it decrease, and so therefore belly fat increases. A study of women after menopause found that they gained 36% more fat around the middle and had 49% more deep abdominal fat versus women before menopause. Now, that's the worst kind of fat. You can be fat all over, and it's not as bad. But when you have fat in your middle, around your organs, around your glands, around the liver, belly fat, abdominal fat, that's the worst kind of fat. You could call it beer fat, or beer belly, or bread belly. You want to get rid of the belly fat. Even if a woman's weight does not significantly increase during or after menopause, the body shifts. Losing muscle, which we do every decade if you don't increase it, up to 10% of muscle mass in the first 5 years of menopause and gaining that fat instead of muscle. Increased abdominal fat is strongly linked to heart disease. Big bellies are a precursor to fat. and therefore you have fat within your abdominal cavity, belly fat, and that affects your heart. So there's three steps to a healthier heart. Cut sugar. No, stop sugar. No sugar. Even if you are not overweight, getting a large part of daily calories from foods with added sugar doubles the risk of dying from heart disease. Sugar is one of the most damaging toxins to your body. Not a food. And then supplement your diet with grape seed extract containing OPCs, 150 milligrams to 300 milligrams daily. And studies have shown that it reduces blood pressure, improves circulation and blood flow, strengthens blood vessels, and add vitamin A in a combination with D3 and K2. Keeps the arteries flexible and strong. Prevents dangerous blood clots and calcium deposits, otherwise known as plaque, or clogging up the artery. Reduces the risk of heart disease. Now, I like another one that is the Chinese herb called red sage for increased circulation. Amla, otherwise known as Indian gooseberry. It's actually a berry, but it looks like a fruit. Looks like a plum, a small plum. And this will help to boost the good cholesterol. Now, they're all good, but I'm referring to the good because that's what everybody knows. The HDL is a good cholesterol. And use CoQ10 to increase the energy levels of the heart. When doctors prescribe statin drugs to lower cholesterol, the same enzyme system that affects the lowering of cholesterol also affects the lowering of the CoQ10. CoQ10 is one of the most valuable natural supplement for the heart. CoQ10. I use a chewable form because it's absorbed much, much more effectively than the soft gel capsules. So I chew it. It's a chewable tablet. I chew it. I like the way it tastes. It's good for the heart. So add CoQ10 to your dietary regimen. Well, folks, the time is here again when I've got to leave you for now, but I will be back next week, same time, same station. If you haven't made note of that, just come on back to the same place and tell your friends, family members, where they can find us. And with that, my friends, say a good prayer for all of us. Pray for this great country. Pray that we straighten out all the issues of this country. Say a prayer for everyone. God bless you, my friend. And God bless this great country.
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0: expands banks' ability to share information, including flags tied to immigration status. Bob Agner reporting.
1: Conservative analysts are pointing to rising tensions in the United Kingdom and across the West these days as part of a broader cultural conflict. Correspondent Ken Lorman fills us in.
2: The analysts point out that public anger is growing over immigration policies and what they describe as elite resistance to change. According to this view, concerns about crime and social cohesion are often dismissed, fueling frustration that has in some cases erupted into unrest. Critics say unless those concerns are addressed, similar clashes could continue to escalate. Ken Lorman reporting.
1: Nara Organics has recalled its organic baby formula sold at Target stores and online due to a multi-state outbreak of infant botulism. Federal authorities report three babies became ill in California, Pennsylvania, and Washington in April and May after consuming the formula. Infant botulism is a rare but very serious illness by bacteria that produce toxins in the stomach. More on these stories at townhall.com.
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2: This week on Capitol Hill, your insider's guide to the story shaping Washington and the world. I'm your host, Tony Perkins.
3: We just made a great settlement of the war with Iran, so it was a big, very big thing. But we have a signing soon, and the documents are in pretty final shape. So we'll see. We'll see. Very good. Should be done. That should be done pretty quickly.
2: That was President Donald Trump once again saying the United States and Iran are on the cusp of a peace agreement. While the president has not publicly outlined the details of the proposed deal, Iranian media have released what they describe as a framework of the near-final 14-point agreement, and some of those reported provisions are raising concerns. South Carolina Senator Lindsey Graham joins us with his assessment. Also this week, Congress declined to extend a key foreign intelligence tool under the Foreign Intelligence Surveillance Act, commonly known as FISA. The surveillance tool has played an important role in identifying threats from hostile foreign actors, but repeated abuses have eroded public trust and complicated efforts to renew it. Florida Senator Rick Scott joins me to discuss what comes next. And in state news, 14 Republican attorneys general have sent a letter to the Environmental Protection Agencies, the EPA, urging it to fulfill its responsibility to protect America's drinking water from harmful contaminants, including chemical byproducts from the abortion drug mifepristone, which may be entering the nation's drinking water. Alabama Attorney General Steve Marshall joins us with more. And New York is making headlines with legislation awaiting Governor Kathy Hochul's signature that further advances gender ideology by replacing longstanding family terms such as mother and father in state law.
4: Basically, we're changing the laws of New York to get rid of the term mother, to get rid of the term father. These terms matter. We've gone down the rabbit hole, and we've gone way too far to the point where it just seems like we're afraid to use terms that are so obvious. A mother is a mother. A father is a father.
2: That was New York Senator Dean Murray. We'll take a closer look at what the bill would do and why it is generating controversy. All of that and more coming up on This Week on Capitol Hill.
5: Today's edition of This Week on Capitol Hill is being presented by AARP.
2: The ink had barely dried on Reconciliation 2.0, signed into law by President Trump earlier this week, before the president began urging Congress to move on a third reconciliation package. The president wants the legislation to include additional defense funding and the Save America Act. House Republicans have already begun laying the groundwork for 3.0. Can Congress deliver, though, another major legislative victory before the midterm election cycle begins to dominate Washington? Joining us now is the Speaker of the House, Mike Johnson of Louisiana. Mr. Speaker, welcome back to This Week on Capitol Hill.
6: Hey, Tony, sorry for the informality. Working in the district in Louisiana today, so it's balmy and hot, but great folks down here. Glad to be home.
2: Well, I'm glad somebody made it home this weekend. All right, let's talk about 3.0. What's going to be the priorities for that?
6: Well, I tell you, you mentioned Reconciliation 2.0. You noted that we got it done this week, and it was a big thing, an important thing. And as we've noted, Democrats wanted to give $0 to border enforcement, border security, and the enforcement of federal immigration law. So we had to do it on our own. We had a signing ceremony in the Oval Office. I was standing right behind the president, and he noted, too, how crazy it is that we've come to this point where Democrats don't want to defend the homeland anymore. That's another reason why we have to do Reconciliation 3.0. We've got to get more of the priorities of the American people done. We have to do it on a party line basis, I'm sad to say, Tony, because Democrats don't want to give the president a win, and thus the American people will win. So we have to go around them. And the only, as we've discussed many times, the only way around the 60-vote necessity of votes in the Senate is a bare 51 majority to use a reconciliation bill. So that's what we're working on right now in earnest. We've got some big priorities to squeeze in there, and I think we'll keep all the Republicans together to get that to the president's desk.
2: I mean, this is, I don't want this to be lost on our viewers and listeners, but, you know, since the 1980s, since the Budget Reconciliation Act was put in place, we've seen budget reconciliation used a couple of dozen times. I mean, this is now becoming the way that we're having to get things done because of the polarization in Washington, D.C.
6: Yeah, it really is a sad statement about the state of our national politics. And I want to point out, and I explain this to people all the time, the Republicans have not gotten radical or too rigid or anything. We've always stood for the same core principles. The problem that we have in America is that the Democratic Party is unrecognizable to the one that it was just a couple of decades ago. They're going so far left that there's no common ground anymore. I mean, they're actually running, as we've discussed, there's many candidates out right now running for Congress as Marxists, openly avowed socialists, you know, really radical people. So what it means is to do just the basic functions of government. I mean, like funding the government. We have to do it on our own as just Republicans, as the grown-ups, as the common sense advocates in Washington to get the job done. And that's where we are.
2: Well, when you look at the appropriations process in the House, you have brought back something that's been missing for almost two decades. That is the regular appropriations. This week you passed the 11th, I think, of 12 appropriations bills. But the Senate hasn't passed a single one. Where are we going to be at the end of the fiscal year?
6: That's right. We've got almost all of the 12 through the committee process in the House. Two of them off the floor already, more on the way. And in the meantime, you saw the stories that popped up over the week where the Senate has gotten it to loggerheads on this. And they're saying that they may not be able to pass a single appropriations bill in the Senate. Why? Again, because the Democrats are refusing to do their job. And so I think what they're trying to do, Tony, is force us back into a CR situation or worse, a government shutdown, which would happen at the end of the fiscal year, September 30. I think they want to do that for political purposes, to shut the government down going into the election, and it is shameful.
2: Wow, that would be quite amazing. And added on top of that, we had this week the reauthorization of FISA, something you and I have talked about almost weekly on this program, a major tool used to track foreign threats to the United States. You put up on the House floor this week a measure to extend it temporarily, a clean extension. That failed.
6: It did. We passed a full reauthorization for 3 years back in April out of the House, sent it to the Senate. It's been sitting there again because Democrats are playing games. And you saw this week the ultimate, the most dangerous game I think they've ever played. You know, making FISA go dark, the Foreign Intelligence Surveillance Act, is how we monitor terrorists who are plotting horrible, dangerous things on our homeland. The Democrats are willing to take that hostage and to shut it down to make a cheap political point against the president. So out of desperation, I tried to pass an emergency measure, just to a clean extension just for 3 weeks so we can sort out their crazy politics. And 199 Democrats, Tony, voted against that extension. And then when it failed on the floor, Tony, they applauded. I mean, heaven forbid, I pray, we all need to pray that the homeland is kept safe over the next several days as this thing goes dark went dark on Friday night. We're in a serious situation, and it's unprecedented for the last 20 years.
2: Now, Mr. Speaker, there's some saying that there is the ability for this to continue based on some court decisions, that this could go on for a year. And there are some Republicans that oppose this because they still want additional reforms, although it's primarily Democrats that brought it down. Are you satisfied that those concerns have been addressed among the conservatives?
6: Yes, the last time we reauthorized FISA in 2024, we put 56 major reforms. Jim Jordan is chairman of the House Judiciary Committee. He championed quarterback that, and it's fixed the problems. It was abused in the past by activists within the government. We've closed all that down now to make sure that the statute works as intended and protects the people and does not allow for the violation of Americans' privacy. And we could talk about that for a long time. We don't have time to get into details today. But the point is, we've got to extend this thing to make sure that we use this tool. I will say this again. Two-thirds of the president's daily national security briefing comes from intelligence that is gathered under Section 702 of FISA. We cannot allow it to lapse. We have to have it.
2: So is there some differing opinions on whether or not this will continue until Congress can act?
6: Yes, and I hope the advocates like Rick Scott and others are correct. There is differing legal opinions out there, and what it boils down to is the telecom companies that have all this data, the only reason they participate with the government is because they have liability coverage for doing so under the statute. If the statute lapses, the question is, will they continue to do that in good faith? We certainly pray and hope that they will, because we've got to keep Americans safe. We have a lot of big events going on around the country right now, the FIFA right. World Cup games and 250 events and everything else. It's a dangerous situation.
2: So the best result, or the best course of action, would be for Congress to reauthorize this.
6: Absolutely. And the president has finally, he announced his new appointment for the Director of National Intelligence, highly qualified individual, Jay Clayton. The Senate should approve him in short order, and that should make their political argument moot, and they should reauthorize FISA. They should have done it this past week. They need to do it immediately.
2: So, Mr. Speaker, we just have about 45 seconds left. The House is out next week. When do you see the first possible date for action?
6: Well, the Senate, again, we have our legislation sitting in the Senate. They need to finish it up. As soon as they do, it should be done. If they send us a version that's modified, the House will come back and get it done as quickly as possible. But they're all our members are out in their district work period right now, doing campaigns, meeting with their constituents. If I need to bring it back, I can do it on 72 hours notice, and we'll be ready.
2: All right, Mr. Speaker, thanks so much for taking time to join us as you're back in Louisiana, the Bayou State. We look forward to seeing you back here in D.C.
6: Thank you, brother. Good to talk to you.
2: All right, House Speaker Mike Johnson. So we're going to talk more about that a little bit later. Senator Rick Scott of Florida, a very important but also controversial provision. Don't go away. We're back after this.
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2: Welcome back to This Week on Capitol Hill. All right, we're just a few weeks away from America's 250th anniversary when we will commemorate what 56 courageous men did in July of 1776. Risked their lives, their fortunes, and sacred honor for the cause of political independence. Yet as the Declaration itself proclaimed, they acted with, quote, a firm reliance on the protection of divine providence, end quote. The founders understood that political independence could only be sustained through spiritual dependence upon God. Today, at another pivotal moment in our nation's history, we must reaffirm that same truth. The challenges we face cannot be overcome merely through elections, legislation, or political movements. Our hope ultimately rests in Almighty God. That's why I invite you to join me in signing the Declaration of Dependence, a public pledge to place our trust in God, honor His truth, and seek His blessing upon our nation. To sign the pledge, simply text America to 67742. That's America to 67742. Well, going into the weekend, President Trump once again said the U.S. and Iran were on the cusp of a peace deal. This update came just hours after the president posted a strong warning Thursday morning on social media, stating the, quote, U.S. will be hitting Iran very hard tonight, end quote. Well, joining us now to discuss these developments is South Carolina Senator Lindsey Graham. He serves on four Senate committees, including the chairman of the Senate Budget Committee. Senator Graham, welcome back to This Week on Capitol Hill.
12: Thank you. Thank you.
2: Let me first start by congratulating you on your primary victory there in South Carolina. Pretty strong victory.
12: Yeah, we did well. Thanks to people in your audience. Evangelicals came to my aid. I'm a traditional Republican, and I want to thank God for making my life what it is, and couldn't do it without him and all my family and friends and supporters. And so, yeah, we got a Democrat in November, but I think I'm in good shape, and I'm just very grateful that I'm the nominee for the Republican Party, and I'm gonna try to do something with it for the good of the country and for the kingdom. So Iran, I don't know what's going to happen. I know they're the weakest they've been since 1979. Hats off to President Trump and our military for destroying their Navy, weakening their military, shooting down the Air Force. They are weak. The economy's sort of in free fall, but they're still lethal. Now, do we have a deal? I don't know, but I do know this. I'm going to take the JCPOA, the Obama deal, which was horrible, terrible, and I'm going to overlay this current deal, if there is one, against the JCPOA, and I'll tell you what I think. There's some things I hear about this potential deal that bother me. A $300 billion reconstruction fund for Iran? Really? I mean, that's like trying to rebuild Germany while the Nazis are still in charge. I don't know if that's true or not. But who would give money to the Ayatollah and his regime to rebuild the country after they killed 42,000 of their own people? I don't know if that's in there or not. The nuclear program. What's the difference between the JCPOA and a good deal? The JCPOA allowed enrichment to continue at low levels. Iran took their small enrichment program. They cheated. They made 900 pounds of highly enriched uranium. If there's any enrichment capability in this new deal, it will be no better than the JCPOA. So what am I looking for? A deal on the nuclear program that does not allow Iran to enrich at all, that they want peaceful nuclear power, they can get spent fuel rods from outside the country. No enrichment, not one centrifuge, to me is a red line. I hope we can honor that. So I'm looking for a deal that would punish Iran if they continue to support Hezbollah and Hamas in the future. It'd be clear, it needs to be clear in this deal, Tony, they will get punished. And I worry about Israel in this deal. I've been told that Lebanon may be part of the deal, a ceasefire in Lebanon. The last thing I want to do in a deal with Iran is tie their hands, tie Israel's hands so they can't defend themselves against Hezbollah. You know, Hezbollah is Iran's biggest proxy. They're trying to protect their proxy. You and I are trying to protect Israel. We'll see what's in this deal. I hope it's a good deal. President Trump deserves a lot of credit for taking Iran on. But at the end of the day, how different is it than the JCPOA? How much money does Iran get? What kind of nuclear deal do we have? Do we know now, or is it to be negotiated later? Do we tie Israel's hands in Lebanon? All these things matter to me, and I love President Trump, but when it comes to national security and defending Israel, it's not about party, it's about reality, and I'll tell you what the reality is of this deal when I look at it.
2: Senator, I think that's a great benchmark to start from, because when you look at Iran's Mir News Agency, which released a report on the 14-point peace proposal, suggesting that the negotiations had reached a final point. Now, of course, this has not been verified by Tehran, but the Iranian news service is not going to speak without the regime giving approval. Of course, the U.S. has not verified it. But significant aspects of the report in this suggesting that we've reached this point of a final draft, it does allow civilian uranium enrichment under international inspection. And under the JPOA, we know that those inspections didn't work.
12: Well, I hope that's wrong. I mean, if there's any enrichment program allowed in the Trump deal, if they can enrich anywhere for any reason, that's a bad deal in my view. They will cheat after Trump leaves. So what did Obama do? He gave them a small enrichment program so Iran could save face. Over time, they built the program out. People watched, but they were able to cheat. They got 900 pounds of 60% highly enriched uranium, something they weren't supposed to do. They were a couple of weeks away from 90% highly enriched uranium that can make 8 or 10 bombs. And that's why Midnight Hammer happened. That's why Trump had to bomb the enrichment facilities. So to the Trump administration, no enrichment. Iran can have all the peaceful nuclear power they want. They can have a nuclear reactor. They can get the fuel like the UAE does from outside the country. We can provide, Russia can provide fuel rods to run the reactor. They don't need to enrich to have a peaceful power program. They do need to enrich to make a bomb. And if there's any enrichment, I don't trust them not to cheat. I think we'll be right back where we were with the JCPOA. And to me, it's been a red line of President Trump, no enrichment. So we'll see. Right. We'll see. I hope the reports on Iran are wrong. You know, it's a bunch of propaganda coming out of there. But I'm being honest with you. I want a good deal. I'd rather end this diplomatically. But I know the difference between a good deal and a bad deal. Any enrichment by Iran is a bad deal.
2: Less than a minute left, Senator Graham. Israeli Prime Minister Benjamin Netanyahu released a statement on Thursday saying Israel will not be a part of any agreement. Are you concerned that this could lead to a rupture in the U.S.-Israel relationship?
12: Very much so. When we criticize Bibi publicly, the Iranians, lick their chops. The last thing we want is to encourage the Iranians to be provocative. And when they see a fracture between Israel and the United States, that's an encouraging event. We have to make our own decisions as a nation. But there's no circumstance in my mind where hurting Israel helps us. Israel is a blessing, not a burden. So any deal that would restrict Israel's ability to deal with Hezbollah, that basically throws a lifeline to Hezbollah as part of Iran deal, would be bad for Israel. What about the missile program in Iran? What about continued support for terrorism by Iran? What's the consequences of that?
2: Right.
12: So there's a lot of details to be fleshed out. But Israel's concerned, and quite frankly, I am too. I hope for a good deal. I pray for a good deal. But if it's not a good deal, I will say so.
2: Senator Lindsey Graham, always great to see you, my friend. Thanks for joining us. All right, folks, stick with us. We're back with more after this.
13: With SRN News, I'm Michael Harrington in Washington. Momentum for a deal to end the Iran war is growing. Pakistan, the mediator, says an agreement is closer than ever. President Trump says it might even be signed as early as this afternoon. Iran has been making optimistic statements lately. A foreign minister yesterday said the likelihood of finalizing a deal in coming days is high. The president plans to discuss demining the Strait of Hormuz at the upcoming Group of Seven summit that begins tomorrow. Nara Organics is recalling its organic baby formula sold at Target stores and online due to a multi-state outbreak of infant botulism. Federal authorities report the three babies became ill in California, Pennsylvania, and Washington in April and May after consuming the formula. Infant botulism is rare, but it is a serious illness. It's caused by bacteria in the stomach. This is SRN News.
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2: Welcome back to This Week on Capitol Hill. I'm Tony Perkins, your host. Well, this week, Congress failed to extend Section 702 of the Foreign Intelligence Surveillance Act, a key national security law that allows U.S. intelligence agencies to monitor international targets without a warrant. Now, this marks the first time Section 702 has expired since it was enacted in 2008. Joining us now to discuss this is Senator Rick Scott from Florida. He serves on five Senate committees, including the Senate Homeland Security Committee. Senator Scott, welcome to This Week on Capitol Hill. Good to see you.
18: Oh, it's always great to see you.
2: So let's talk for a moment here about this short-term extension of FISA that failed. There's not going to be a gap in the use of this law, although Congress does have to address it when they get back in session.
18: Oh, But we need to address it. And it's not that hard. We all believe we should be able to surveil foreigners. Nobody disagrees with that. But we do have our Bill of Rights, our Fourth Amendment rights. We cannot be surveilled. And as we know, under the Biden years, 3 million people were surveilled. Obama did the same thing. In my case, after January 6th, I was surveilled. During Biden years, they stole my tax returns. Booz Allen did, and released them, and nothing held accountable. During the Clinton years, because I fought Hillary Care, the Clinton administration targeted my company. So if they can target a business guy, if they can target a senator, they can target you. So what I don't get is it's not that hard. We all want the same thing. So why don't we all get into one room and sit down if it takes days? But the process we're going through, we're not getting anywhere. We keep doing these short-term extensions, and we don't ever pass the extension, which we need to do.
2: So is there a sense that they're just going to wear Congress out and finally get what they want?
18: I don't think they're going to wear Congress out. I think we all know Americans should not be surveilled. It's as simple as that. So I'm not going to give in. And I just want reasonable restrictions. On top of that, have you ever heard of anybody in the Biden administration being held accountable for what they did?
2: Right.
18: Nobody. During the Clinton administration, nobody. Let's start holding people accountable, too.
2: So I think it's very important that people hear this. You understand the need for security. A national security, but also to protect these fundamental constitutional rights. And what you're saying is we can do both.
18: Absolutely. It's all doable. So let's all just sit down in a room and solve it. But what we do is we just keep, somebody comes up with a bill, and then, we need without everybody's input. So what we've got to do is all get in a room. If we need to, let's go to the White House, sit down with Kash Patel, sit down with Todd Blanche, the Attorney General. Let's get everybody's view, John Ratcliffe, the CIA, and let's get our view and say, okay, so if there is a deal here to protect Americans and surveil foreigners.
2: Do you think that that's going to happen?
18: I've been here 7 years. That hasn't happened in 7 years, so.
2: But
18: maybe tomorrow.
2: But this has expired. Now, yep. They have a year. It still continues to operate for a year. But they're going to have to come to the table. So this is probably the best time we've seen for that type of conversation to take place to address the concerns of those who are focused on the Constitution and our freedoms like a laser.
18: Absolutely. And what's so frustrating, Tony, is I'm a business guy. So how did I get things done? I sat down with people and I listened to what their needs were. And I said, OK, maybe I can do that. Or how could I solve your needs? That's what we need to do. We need to solve the needs of the people that are trying to protect Americans. At the same time, we know we have to surveil foreigners.
2: Right. Senator, we just have about a minute and a half left. I want to transition to domestic issues, precisely the issue of what Americans are feeling. You talk about listening. What are you hearing from the American people?
18: Cost of living's too high. Everyone is to blame it on, it's because of oil and gas prices. No, the cost of living was too high before that. It's, what's caused? It's running big deficits. Congress has destroyed the value of the dollar. Tony, when I went to college, it was $200 to go to junior college, $255 to the university, and I could take 21 hours. You can buy a brand new house in the suburbs for $21,000. I could buy a new car for $1,600. All these things, healthcare was $700 a year for a family of four. All of these things are caused because of government involvement.
2: Mm-hmm.
18: And so it's hurt the poorest families.
2: How do we get a handle on that?
18: Balance the budget. Balance the budget. Say we don't need more regulation to take away your rights and your freedom and your opportunity. It hurts. It doesn't hurt the rich. The rich are going to be fine. It hurts the middle class, the poor, that don't have the shot to live the dream because there's some limitation. I can't get the permit, or there's a regulation, or it costs too much. And then it causes the cost of living to go up.
2: Well, hopefully, Senator, we'll see a return to a focus on a balanced budget, because we're bumping up to $40 trillion in debt. That's a big drag on our economy. And as a business guy, you know that. 5 seconds to give you the last word.
18: We need to balance the budget. But, Tony, thank you for all you do.
2: All right, Senator, thanks so much for joining us. Senator Rick Scott of Florida. Stay around. More of This Week on Capitol Hill straight ahead.
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24: In the ever-changing world of culture today, I'm curious to see to you who the big celebrities are and who the quote-unquote elitists are in society. Apparently for the next generation, there's a new fad on who actual celebrities really are, and it's not Hollywood. In fact, Hollywood's been losing a lot of influence over the past few years as the elites aren't making their millions of dollars every movie anymore, and no one really cares what they have to say. But instead, younger generations are now looking at YouTubers as the next celebrities. Now, watching my 12-year-old daughter, she doesn't turn on TV shows or movies any longer, but instead, she watches people play video games on YouTube. And I may find that kind of weird, but that's the way the fads are. But nowadays, YouTube channels are getting millions upon millions of views, while movies are trying to retain the same type of viewership that they've had just a few years ago. And with so many streaming platforms and other sites online, it's really difficult to do. So here's the big question. For those that are on YouTube, are they the good role models? Are they educational? Or are they just the next round of elitists that are about to become the celebrities of society? I'm Andy Hoosier.
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2: Welcome back to This Week on Capitol Hill. I'm Tony Perkins. Well, 14 Republican state attorneys general sent a letter to the Environmental Protection Agency, that's the EPA, demanding greater scrutiny of chemical abortion drugs like mifepristone, which are contaminating wastewater and potentially violating the Safe Drinking Water Act. Joining us now to discuss this and more is Alabama Attorney General Steve Marshall, who was among those signing this letter to the EPA. Attorney General Marshall, welcome back to This Week on Capitol Hill. Thanks for joining us.
26: Always good to be with you. Thank you.
2: So in addition to the harm that mifepristone and these chemical abortions bring to babies, this is much broader when we're talking about wastewater contamination. Now, according to the abortion industry itself, over 63% of abortions are now being conducted through abortion drugs. No medical monitoring of this. So most of this, the aborted fetuses as well as the chemicals are going into the wastewater system.
26: Yeah, and this is the ongoing efforts that I and my colleagues around the country are trying to highlight relating to the hazards of mifepristone itself. Look, you fully know the impact on women's health and the lack of reporting of the consequences of taking mifepristone for many women across our country, and clearly want the FDA to be able to act in that regard. But also we're seeing the environmental impact as well. And if we can highlight that for the Trump administration to allow them to be able to move and act within a regulatory authority that they have, I think it not only allows us to keep women safe, but also to be able to keep our environment safe as well.
2: I think people need to understand, and this is what is laid out in the letter that you signed, is that these synthetic drugs, mifepristone, not only do we have the aborted babies going into the wastewater system, but these drugs are not filtered out through the filtration systems of the wastewater treatment. Therefore, in some cases, getting back into the drinking water and those drugs having an impact upon the fertility potentially of women who are actually trying to have babies.
26: Yeah, it's an interesting dichotomy, right? In that, you know, we need EPA who has authority in this area to be able to not only increase and understand the science here, but also to be able to take affirmative steps to be able to act. Because clearly we know the broader impact of mifepristone and what it's doing to the loss of life across our country. But here there's a direct and tangible impact across every state in our country as a result of the use of this chemical abortion drug.
2: So, I mean, this is something that everyone should be concerned about because it's affecting, potentially affecting everybody. Let me ask you this question, General Marshall. Is this being treated differently because it's related to abortion?
26: That's the concern. You know, look, you and I support this administration, but at the same time, it's our responsibility to call out the administration when we think they're not moving fast enough. Mifepristone is one of those areas in which both the FDA and EPA now have the ability to take action, and hopefully this letter is prompting them to be able to do so.
2: Now, the states have been acting. Unfortunately, they're being undermined by federal policy in many cases. But you, as the chief law enforcement officer in Alabama, have taken steps to deal with the manufacturers of these drugs.
26: Yeah, we see, although abortion itself is a criminal act in Alabama, and AGs likewise have protections within their authority to deal with fraud. We sent out this week six cease and desist letters to online vendors that provide chemical abortion drugs across our country, including what we think is in Alabama, calling them, number one, to understand that it's a criminal act in Alabama, but also the fraudulent nature in which they're advertising in our state, specifically around the lack of disclosure of harms to women. And we've asked them to be able to stand down if they're engaging in business in Alabama, which is otherwise illegal.
2: A final question on this front, General Marshall, going back to the EPA, what do you hope to hear from the EPA, that they will adopt policies that will test the water regarding mifepristone?
26: Not only to be able to adopt policies to be able to test, but then to be able to take action within their authority for those that are in violation. You know, there's significant regulatory authority that vests within the EPA, and we think this is an area in which they can exercise it.
2: All right. Switching topics, General, I want to talk about the House Judiciary Committee that was a committee hearing that was held this week. It was the second hearing on the disturbing allegations against the Southern Poverty Law Center, which they're in Alabama. That's their headquarters. You can look out your window and see their headquarters. These latest revelations in the superseding indictment shows that alleges they have funded extremists, deceived their donors, actually funding the material for cross burnings.
26: Yeah, it's not that they were trying to stop extremism. They're profiting from it. And we have, along with the Middle District's indictment of the SPLC that's now pending, you have both Florida and Alabama using, again, those consumer protection powers we talked about earlier with requests for information to the SPLC to be able to respond. Who are you funding? How much were you funding? What groups were they connected to? And what did you do in leveraging the information that you received as it relates to the fundraising arm of that operation. I think the results we're going to see are shocking. I'm anxious to be able to see what action that we'll be able to take as a result of that information. But look, this week's testimony has shown a light, maybe in ways that many across the country are not aware of, is not only the use of the designation of hate groups to suppress conservative voices, including yours, but also the impact that it's having on many companies across our nation. I thought the action of the committee this week to be able to bring people together, to be able to share that testimony and cause the interim director of the SPLC to be able to have to answer questions was a positive first step.
2: General, having heard now the testimony, this was the second hearing that the Judiciary Committee has had, and of course your own investigation, are you concerned that this is goes beyond just the SPLC, that there was a conspiracy of sources? They worked with banking entities. They worked with the technology companies to deplatform and the banks to debank conservatives.
26: Yeah, I think that's clearly part of what our investigation and Florida's investigation is attempting to find out, is that not only did these efforts in reaching out to hate groups allow them to foster fundraising opportunities, but the designation they had in that list that they provide was also the vehicle for woke corporations and others to try to suppress those positive organizations that were doing good work. Look, Family Research Council, ADF, and others across the country who are doing good work were very much the target of the SPLC. And why? Because their values and their principles directly contrast with what the SPLC stands for.
2: Well, I look forward to seeing the results of that investigation, General. Thanks so much for joining us.
26: Always good to be with you.
2: General Steve Marshall. All right, don't go away. 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
9: 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I'm Todd Starr, and stand by for news and commentary next.
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9: Children at Westland Middle School in Bethesda, Maryland, got an in-depth lesson in transgenderism the other day. It was part of the school's Transgender Awareness Week, celebrating kids who are confused about their sexuality. Sixth graders were provided advice for coming out to their parents and 8 tips for being non-binary. The school wanted kids to understand the difference between sex and gender, and then kids were quizzed on the lessons. In other words, the teachers wanted to make sure the kids had been brainwashed by the perverted pornographic propaganda. Sadly, our schools are being run these days by the alphabet mafia. Fox News obtained a copy of a lesson, and I was somewhat amused by one of the questions. How do people know if they're a boy or a girl? Well, back in the 1980s, kids normally figured out the answer to that question by whether they sat down or stood up to use the bathroom. I'm Todd Stearns.
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2: Welcome back to This Week on Capitol Hill. Political movements have long understood that language shapes culture. From the French Revolution to the Marxist movements in Europe and communist regimes in Asia, ideological leaders have sought to advance their agendas not only through political power, but through linguistic change. By redefining familiar terms, elevating preferred expressions, and marginalizing traditional language, they have attempted to reshape public understanding of reality itself. As George Orwell famously observed, the corruption of language often precedes the corruption of thought. The latest example of this cultural Marxism that has infested blue states like New York is a bill awaiting Governor Kathy Hochul's signature, S-9316. Supporters describe it as a measure making technical revisions to New York family law. But it does far more than that. It raises a fundamental question. What happens when ideology replaces reality? The bill is officially described as substituting parentage for paternity and filiation throughout state law, but among its most significant changes are the replacement of mother with gestating parent and father with non-gestating parent. For now, if you live in New York, the focus is limited just on state statutes, not greeting cards, so your Father's Day card that you purchase remains safe, at least for now. If Governor Hochul signs the legislation, a number of gender-specific parental terms would be replaced with what supporters call gender-neutral language. Among the changes, mother would become gestating parent, father would become non-gestating parent, paternity proceedings would become parentage proceedings. As history repeatedly demonstrates, language matters. The question is not whether words shape culture. The question is who gets to define the words. Is replacing mother and father with gestating parent and non-gestating parent merely a technical modernization of legal terminology? Or is it another step in the left's effort to further erase our understanding of God's design for mankind? Does truthfulness matter in our laws? Does accuracy matter? It should. The Apostle James wrote, "Above all, my brethren, do not swear either by heaven or by earth or with any other oath, but let your yes be yes and your no, no, lest you fall into judgment." James's warning is not primarily about oaths. It is about truthfulness, reliability, and integrity in our speech. Words matter because truth matters. As followers of Christ, we cannot participate in this ideological assault on truth, even when it's wrapped in the language of so-called inclusion, modernization, or progress. The cultural Marxists of our day understand what revolutionaries throughout history have understood. If you can redefine words, you can reshape thought. If you can reshape thought, you can reshape culture. That is why language is always one of the first battlefields in a cultural revolution. And that is why motherhood and fatherhood must be replaced with sterile mechanistic terms that strip away both meaning and design. Ultimately, this is not an attack on words. It is an attack on one of the last great bulwarks standing in the way of their vision for society. The family, as God created it. The cultural Marxists of our day are paving the way for their political agenda by weakening one of the primary institutions established by God for human flourishing. When a culture can no longer speak truthfully about mothers and fathers, it is well on its way to forgetting what they really are. And that has been This Week on Capitol Hill.
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10: 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Terrell Hills. 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
13: Breaking news this hour from townhall.com. I'm Michael Herring. Momentum for a deal to end the Iran war is growing. Pakistan, the mediator, says it's close. President Trump asserts the deal could be signed as early as today. Iran has spoken optimistically as well. The Department of Justice has identified more than 15,000 people that President Biden and his administration let come into the U.S. through the southern border, later abusing thousands of innocent children.
14: The Department of

0: continues, highlighting how negative statements about Islam can quickly escalate into a global reputational crisis. Ken Lorman reporting.
1: Voters in Switzerland look like they're ready to reject a ballot proposal that would cap the country's population at 10 million. Early results show that Swiss voters are leaning against the proposal, 54% in opposition. More on these stories at townhall.com.
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9: 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I will celebrate. I will acknowledge the effort, the whole thing. It's a good thing, but there's an end to that. There's a terminal point because that kingdom will end when you step out of time. And you will.
8: 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We're so glad you're here to listen. 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
9: One of the most consistent characteristics of the people of God in the Bible from Genesis to Revelation is that they listen to God.

0: And that has many expressions and can mean many things, but I can tell you for certain, if you have no intention of listening, it's very unlikely you'll hear. It requires some intentionality. And in this session, we're going to talk about the voice of the King, but we talk a lot about God moving in the earth, and I answer a lot of questions around that topic because it's almost always challenged when I say it, if I say it beyond this congregation. And I'm very conscious that the season that we're walking through, and life comes in seasons. The earth, God, you know, there are times when it says that the Bible says that the voice of the Lord was heard small. And there were other times when it says, you know, it's the day of the Lord's favor, and there's a, God raises up a voice or a person or a season, or there's a call. I mean, we're reading, if you're doing the Bible reading with us, we're reading Exodus. I don't think you'd say the voice of the Lord was heard small then. It's like God was shouting. And I think we're in a season when God is moving, but it's a season that's characterized by both remarkable demonstrations of the power of God and the most remarkable expressions of evil. And you got to be able to hold that contrast. It's very biblical, the wheat and the tares. I think it's very grounded in that, but it requires of us to maintain an awareness and to maintain a focus on what God is doing. I think we'll be overwhelmed by the darkness. And it requires us to grow. And Christians, the church people, religious people, that's not always our best thing. For a whole lot of reasons, and I don't really want to excavate that tonight. We'll do it in some other ways. But I want to invite you to keep saying yes to the Lord and to keep growing in the Lord and not imagine that you have achieved or retained or become or that you've... I'm so conscious that I'm a beginner. I mean, I have a few years' experience, and I've read my Bible a time or two, and I know some things about the Lord, but I'm determined to know Him better. I want the season ahead of me to be the most fruitful of my life. Amen. I'm not trying to find the slow lane or I'm not trying to celebrate the past. I'm happy to reiterate what God has done and tell the stories of that only as a means of navigating what's ahead of us. Amen. And I would invite you to have that hunger in your heart. There's too many roadblocks. We need the people of God to say yes to the Lord. Amen. Somebody made a comment to me today, and it's been rattling around on the inside. There'd been an event, Christian event, and they said it was a little unusual. They turned it into a worship service. And I said, well, tell me about it. And my real response was, no, they just sang songs. You know, worship is not about music. Or we call a thing like this a worship service. Not necessarily. Because really, worship is about you. We can have musicians and vocalists that spend a lot of time and energy in preparing and present music, but you choose to worship. It's worship when we read the Word of God. But if it's not a passage you like, you'll just sit there sullenly and think, oh, I don't like that topic. See, you and I bring worship to the Lord. We bring worship to a place like this. It's not incumbent upon the platform people or the greeters or the ushers. People say to me, you know, I visited your church and nobody spoke to me. I was wondering, how many people did you speak to? I mean, you got to be really grumpy to get in and out of this building without somebody smiling at you. You got to be radiating, don't talk to me. Because y'all are like... But worship is about an attitude in us. Does that make sense? And, we get in such weird places, like they didn't play, it wasn't the right song, or it wasn't the style, or it wasn't a topic that I wanted to explore. So I withheld myself. If we're leading lives... where we worship the Lord throughout our lives and our days. And so we come into this place, and the people that are inviting you towards those things should have to keep up with what's already radiating from you. Amen. I know that's different. But we have to be more honest than we've been. Because we need different outcomes than we've ever had. We've got to become men and women who make an impact in the world in which we live, in the generation where we find ourselves. We've got to be Gideons and Moses and Joshuas and Esthers and Marys. And we got to be those people that shook the principalities and powers that intended to destroy generations. Amen. And to do that, we've got to change. We want the politicians to change and the parties to change and the university's professors to change. We have to change. Amen. We have to change. And so I'm just going to walk with you through some scriptures, because if the lesson is about listening, it's understanding the voice of a king. We're very removed from that. Some of you, I've never been particularly engaged with the British royalty, but for some people, it's a big deal. But I'm very interested in knowing my king. Amen. And so I just, some simple scriptures, I put them together because it to me, it's a fundamental issue. You know, in sports, they tell you that practice and repetition is essential to train your muscles. You get muscle memory so that in points of stress, you can perform better. In the military, it's about training. You train and train and train so that when you're under great stress, you don't have to think about what to do. You've been trained to react in the right way. In business, you know, it's about keeping the main thing the main thing. And in Christianity, I think it's just confused. I mean, the whole thing about worship, I don't think it's about music or style or passage or whether the presentation is verse by verse or expository, or I think it's about the attitude that we bring. And so Jesus as king to me is a fundamental component. If you know Jesus of Nazareth as king, that's positional. You understand the place he occupies in creation. If you know him as Messiah, as Christ, the Messiah, you understand where he fits in God's economy. Because to have a Messiah, you have to acknowledge the need of a Savior. There's no need for a Messiah if you don't need a Savior. But you could believe Jesus is king and you could believe Jesus is Messiah and still go to hell. Because the third leg of that stool is he is king, he's Messiah, and he's Lord. Lord is what makes it personal. And so this is one of those components, Jesus as king. In John 18, Pilate, we get to listen in as the Roman governor of Judea is interviewing Jesus of Nazareth. And it's a fascinating invitation. We get to be a fly on the wall. Pilate went back inside the palace. He summoned Jesus and he said, "Are you the king of the Jews?" And Jesus said, "Is that your idea or did others talk to you about me?" And Pilate's annoyed. It's almost a snarky answer. I mean, Jesus understands he's on trial for his life and the governor asks him a question and he kind of turns it back on him. And Pilate said, "Am I a Jew? It was your people and your chief priest who handed you over to me. What is it you've done?" And Jesus' next sentence is very helpful. He said, "My kingdom is not of this world." He said, "I have a kingdom. If it were, my servants would fight to prevent my arrest by the Jews." He's already given attestation to that when they came to arrest him in Gethsemane. He told Peter to put his sword away. He said, "If I needed to, I could call legions of angels. And these clowns with clubs would be no challenge." And he says to Pilate, "My kingdom's not of this world. If it were, they'd be fighting for me. But now my kingdom is from another place." Now's a timing word. There's a point in time when Jesus' kingdom will be implemented in this realm. "Now my kingdom is from another place." Then Pilate said, "You are a king then." And Jesus said, "You're right in saying I'm a king." Now, I think most of you understand the one thing for which for certain you could be crucified, executed in the Roman Empire was to challenge Caesar. So Jesus understood very well when he said, "I'm a king," that he signed his own death warrant. He didn't hide from it. "In fact, for this reason I was born, and for this I came into the world, to testify to the truth. Everyone on the side of the truth listens to me." So Jesus identifies himself as a king with a kingdom. The recognition of that, the awareness of that, the realms of authority, different kings, different kingdoms, different realms of authority, the better we understand the nature of our king and the kingdom over which he presides, the more effective we will be in seeing his purposes expressed in our lives. What did he teach us to pray? Your kingdom come and your will be done on earth as it is in heaven. Now, we can talk about different expressions of that, and Christians will argue ad nauseum about eschatologies and the layering of that and the staging of that. But Jesus taught us that the cry of our heart should be, your kingdom come and your will be done on the earth as it is in heaven. I think we can say safely that the will of God is not fully executed in all of the earth for all the people. So there's some things we can learn about a king and a kingdom. John 19. Same author, next chapter. Pilate had a notice prepared and fastened to the cross. It read, Jesus of Nazareth, the King of the Jews. The Roman governor. Remember, it's a Roman centurion when Jesus dies that says, truly this man was the Son of God. And it's the Roman governor that posts a sign that says he's the King of the Jews. Many of the Jews read the sign, for the place where Jesus was crucified was near the city. The sign was written in three languages of the day: Aramaic, Latin, and Greek. The chief priest and the Jews protested to Pilate, don't write the King of the Jews, but that this man claimed to be the King of the Jews. And Pilate said, I wrote it. Living Bible, deal with it. So Jesus of Nazareth, I would submit to you that you want to approach him as a king. We've worked really hard for decades to make Christianity more casual. And I'm not really opposed to that. Our whole culture is more casual. It isn't just Christianity or church. And so I don't know that that's necessarily wrong, but I'm not overly enthusiastic about the attempts to try to bring God down to our level. He's not like us, folks. We are the creation and he's the creator. I don't want you to live in dread of the God, but I do want you to have a healthy, I want to have a healthy fear, respect, or reverence for God. And we lose that sometimes in our language and the casualness and the words we use. He's a king. A king.
1: We'll be right back. But first, Pastor Allen wants to share a limited edition commemorative set to help you celebrate God's faithfulness to our nation.
2: 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What a wonderful privilege we have. You know, God has blessed our nation so many good things. People say to me, well, our whole history's not good. Well, folks, you know, my history's not great. Your family history's not perfect. But you love your family. You love your children. In spite of our weaknesses, well, our nation hadn't been perfect, but through that whole story, the goodness of God is evident. It still is. Let's ask God to bless America again.
1: 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Now, let's get back to Pastor Allen with his message called Lessons in Listening, The Voice of the King.
0: There's another component of this that intrigues me. It's a point of celebration. And that's in Revelation 15. The angels are singing a song in heaven. They sang the song of Moses, the servant of God, and the song of the Lamb. Great and marvelous are your deeds, Lord God Almighty. You know, sometimes words lose their meaning. He's God Almighty. He has all might. There's nothing or no one, there's no power or force more mighty than the God we worship. Amen. That's just refreshing to me. Doesn't mean I always get my way or get what I want or I don't have to walk through the shadowed valley. It doesn't mean those things. But the God we worship is almighty. And heaven is reverberating with this. It's worship. Just and true are your ways, King of the ages. Who will not fear you, O Lord, and bring glory to your name? For you are alone or holy. All nations will come and worship before you. The title that's given is that you are the King of the ages. In the scripture, one, we're told that the kingdom of our God is an eternal kingdom, which means it's beyond time. Empires come and go. I earned a degree in history once upon a time. And so much of that, you learn about rulers and the dates when they reigned and the empires that they built or they presided over the decline of. And it's one way of learning our story of civilizations. But the kingdom of our God is an eternal kingdom. No beginning, no end. So the privilege of being a part of that kingdom is different than any other invitation you'll ever be given. Amen. And to flourish in the kingdom of God is a different kind of an opportunity than to flourish in any other kingdom that you have access to. Amen. You could be the wealthiest American citizen, the most decorated American citizen, the most accomplished, the most, all wonderful things. I will celebrate. I will acknowledge the effort, the whole thing. It's a good thing, but there's an end to that. There's a terminal point because that kingdom will end when you step out of time. And you will. But the kingdom of God and what you invest in the kingdom of God, what you learn of the kingdom of God, what you give yourself to in the kingdom of God is an eternal kingdom. You need the Holy Spirit to help you with that because it will completely change your priorities. It will realign your life. It'll realign your to-do list. It'll realign ambitions. It'll realign your dreams. You see, we've been living so much like the ungodly people. And just once in a while, we'll go, Jesus. Or it's that we think it's the music we listen to or the place we sit on Wednesday night. And I'm grateful you come to church. Bring a friend. We have room. And if we don't, we'll make room. But it's an eternal kingdom. This is a fascinating. I just gave you a sample. An age is a measure of time. The Bible talks about this present age. But then it talks about ages that are made up of ages. It's beyond our imagination. We're so limited. We think in terms of 60 or 70 or 80 years or a brief span. And it's Daniel chapter 7. Daniel said, in my vision at night, I looked and there before me was one like a son of man coming with the clouds of heaven. I'm fascinated that a slave in Babylon, a part of the covenant people of God, under the judgment of God, removed from the land that God promised them because of the hardness of their hearts, disadvantaged in about every way you can imagine, becomes a man of such significance in the kingdom of God that God reveals to him the future. Your circumstances do not remove you from a place of significance in God's kingdom. Whatever disadvantages you may bring, whatever disadvantages you may have had to overcome, whether they've been disadvantages of a little or disadvantages of a lot, because both can present disadvantages, they will not keep you from becoming what God has called you to be if you will choose the Lord. He approached the Ancient of Days and was led into his presence. He was given authority and glory and sovereign power. All peoples, nations, and men of every language worshiped him. Listen to the insight Daniel has about the Lord. His dominion is an everlasting dominion that will not pass away. And his kingdom is one that will never be destroyed. Daniel, a mutilated slave in Babylon. God gives him insight into his kingdom. It's a dominion that is everlasting, a dominion that will not pass away, a kingdom that will never be destroyed. Think of the efforts to destroy the kingdom of God. Think of the political rulers. Think of the ideologies that men and women have put together to overcome the church, the churches that have been closed, the Christian leaders that have been martyred, the attempts to deflect, divert, to diminish, to separate the church from the state. What a nonsensical idea. We don't want a state church, but you do not want to live under a state that is not influenced by a biblical worldview. Now, we're in an election cycle, I suspect you've noticed. And there will be hundreds of millions of dollars raised. It's not wrong, it's a part of our system, but political candidates collect these significant amounts of money from persons. And then the reason the money changes hands isn't just so somebody gets elected, but there's a desire for favorable policies and treatments from that office. It's a quid pro quo, it's the nature of the system. Well, imagine if you changed your orientation a little bit and you made your life goal to please a king whose kingdom will never end. Amen. That just seems like a lot wiser investment of time and effort to me. You could be friends with a governor or friends with a senator. Not bad things. There's some godly senators and governors that it'd be privileged to be a friend to. But there's some things that go with that. It requires time and energy and effort and probably some resources. It will. Or you could be a friend of a king for an eternal kingdom. Now, but wait, that's such a different orientation. Well, Pastor, how often do I have to come to church? And how much of the Bible do I have to read? Do I have to volunteer? And all you talk about is money and all the things. And it's like, okay, what I want is the maximum benefit for the minimum investment. And the attitude is not helpful. Luke 18, Jesus is talking, and I tell you the truth. And you know, he's about to drop a truth bomb. I tell you the truth. No one who has left home or wife or brothers or parents or children for the sake of the kingdom of God will fail to receive many times as much in this age and in the age to come. Eternal life. Amen. Folks, there's a leaving in serving the king. You can't serve every realm of authority equally. You can't. And in serving the king, it's going to bring some changes in relationships and your attitudes towards homes and family. But Jesus said, I tell you the truth. There's no chance that you'll fail to receive an exponential return for whatever you reflect into my kingdom. Simply begin to say to the Lord, I would like to know you as king.
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3: The Iran war? Well, Pakistan says an agreement is closer than ever. President Trump is asserting it will be signed perhaps as early as today, and Iran has been issuing optimistic statements. The Iranian Foreign Ministry yesterday said the likelihood of finalizing a memorandum of understanding in the coming days is high. The president is off to the Group of Seven summit beginning tomorrow. Voters in Switzerland casting ballots today on a proposal to cap the country's population at 10 million. Early results show it is being defeated. About 54% of voters say no. The Swiss People's Party, known for its migration concerns, is behind the initiative. Critics say that the initiative could harm sectors like healthcare and technology, which do rely on other Europeans to help with that labor, and it would be hard to enforce. This is SRN News.
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11: 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I'm giving it to you, God. 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How often do I do that about that problem? 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
10: 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Now, Peter was, of course, a disciple of Christ who later on became the leader of the first church. And throughout his ministry, Peter lovingly cared for others and faithfully pursued his passion to spread the gospel to those around him. Peter understood the power of God's love, and he set an example for all true believers to live by. Now, as we continue in the final section of chapter 5, we'll see how submitting to our elders and to each other is a good thing. There really is something to be said about learning from seasoned believers who've lived a life devoted to God and to His authority. So today, Pastor Jack goes on to say that removing pride from our lives means casting all of our cares upon God. Our troubles and worry often turn into sin, and we need to let the Lord handle the burdens we really were never meant to carry. And now, from his message called Take a Walk on the Wild Side, Part 2, here's pastor and Bible teacher Jack Hibbs.
11: You may be shocked to hear this, but all your care, the word demands care, is a sin. Cast all your care, but the word implies sin. So which is it? What do you mean? Care. I just care so much about this thing. I care so much about this thing. All I can do is care about this thing. You took a situation and it's burdened you to the point it's become a sin. Now you're worried about it. Now you're concerned about it. And now you're fretting about it. And it's this thing. Oh my goodness. You know what? Come on. We know this. Have you ever bought a new car? What about like you buy a new house? Hey, we got a new house. Oh, can we come see your house? Yeah. And then you think about it. Oh no. They better like vacuum their feet before they come in. Make them take their shoes off. Maybe we'll tell them we're not going to be home. Why? We might get the house dirty. A blessing's become a care. Turns it into sin. Your car. You know you're messed up when you have a car and you can't park next to other cars. It's a care. Are you caring about health? Are you caring about money? Are you caring about relationships? Are you caring about global warming. I don't know. What are you caring about? You've made it a sin. I've made it a sin. You see the meaning of this word? All of a sudden, all of us are busted. And I got to tell you, I didn't remember this, or I didn't realize this about this passage. Wow. Charles Spurgeon said, listen to this. This Lord and this Lord I cannot bear. Cast all your care. The word means to heave it away. The word means to throw it. So we're going to have a little prop this morning. I bought the ugliest pillow at Lowe's I could find. So it would stand out. You can't really see it very well, but it says 1 Peter 5:7 on here. Cast all your care upon him. Why? Never forget it. The Greek word, let me read it to you. It means to heave. It means to throw. It means to throw away from you onto another. Not just throw away. Listen, if the word meant to throw away, it doesn't prevent us from going to pick it up. Right. See, like this. This is my burden. This is my worry. Oh, God, I don't have much going on today, so I'm going to pick this up and I'm going to worry about it some more. Listen, some people worry about stuff because it makes them feel comfortable. What do you do with your life? Worry. It's a sin. I want you to know that. I love all of you, but it's a sin. So, well, we all worry and we all sin. But when the Bible says cast all your care upon him because he cares for you, it means to cast away from you onto him. Amen. Isn't that great? Yes. What does that mean? It means he's like this. I like to think of it this way. Jesus is like, he's not just like this. I think he's like, here, put it in here, baby. Burn it in. Right there. Give me a fastball, Jack. That thing, listen, curveball, fastball, slow, listen, slider, I don't care what it is. Give it to me. Come on, Jack, give it to me. Stop messing with it. Give it to me. What do? We hug it. We talk to it. You're such a big problem. And if I don't take you everywhere I go, then it's only going to get worse. Oh, yeah, it's going to get worse, all right. If you take this problem everywhere you go, Jesus says, listen, the Bible tells us over and over again, cast your cares upon the Lord because he cares for you. Amen. So listen, here's the deal. You hang on to that. Remember that. See, look. Cast. The word is to heave. All right? You know what's great about what just happened? I made a deal with God. Whoever caught that took all my troubles upon them. I'm kidding, of course. But remember that, will you? Something bothering you? Throw it to him. What does that mean? Lord, I can't handle this. Lord, I learned today this is sin by me being preoccupied with it. Shouldn't be focused on it. I'm giving it to you, God. And Lord, and you, listen, you should ask this question. How often do I do that about that problem? As often as you need to. Keep throwing. Keep doing it. It's casting it upon him. Don't cast your care upon your friends. They can't do a thing for you. Don't cast your care. Listen, where are you throwing your concern? Where are you throwing the issue? That's the question. You have to ask yourself that question. Where are you throwing it? And so you never stop casting your care upon him. When we worry, it is said, when we worry, we are assuming a responsibility that was never intended to be ours. None of us turn to our three-year-old kids and say, listen, the mortgage, it's huge this month. The price of gas under this current leadership has skyrocketed. You know what I'm saying? You know, see, that would be terrible to tell it to a three-year-old. How come? Well, number one, they wouldn't understand what you're talking about. And number two, they can't do a thing about it. We come to God and say, God, do you understand the magnitude of what's going on? And God says to us, well, first of all, you don't even understand it. What if God said to you, it's way worse than you think? He said, don't say that. He knows. He knows what he's doing. There's nothing that you can give him and cry out to him about that he cannot remedy. Amen. All, notice what he's asking you. Bring it to me. Don't fool yourself. I don't have any problems. Beware of people who have no problems. Somebody once said, they got problems, you got problems, I got problems, all God's children got problems. And he says, you come to me with that, and you never stop casting those cares upon him. He said, what do we do? How do we do this? And we end here. I'm going to read you several verses. By the way, I want to have you get ready, maybe today, you up until this point, you think that existing as a Christian who is a worrier is normal. Maybe you think that being a Christian and being anxious is normal. I don't know what to say to you about that other than this, that if you're a Christian, God will constantly be dealing with you regarding your anxiety and your worry, because he hates it, because it separates you from him. Makes you do stupid things, makes you make bad decisions, and it's 100% exercising the inability of trusting him. It is the basics of faith, is to turn to him and say, God, I'm scared. I don't get it. I don't understand it. I'm asking you right now, you got to help me, because I'm throwing this at you, Lord. It's too big, and I got to give it to you, Jesus. And the Lord says, that a boy. That a boy, that a girl. And he takes it. He loves to take it. Jesus says, come to me, all you who labor and are heavy laden, and I will give you rest. Take my yoke upon you and learn from me, for I am gentle and lowly in heart, and you will find rest for your souls. This is Jesus Christ speaking. For my yoke is easy and my burden is light. Excuse me, but can you find fault with that? Jesus Christ, the one and only, the famous Jesus, says, come to me. So I got to ask you, if you've come to him, what are you worrying about? Psalm 46:10. This is the application stuff, and we end. Psalm 46:10 says, be still and know that I'm God. Amen. You know what's wrong with us? What's wrong with me? We don't be still no more. We're just like Martha. Remember Martha and Mary? Martha and Mary looks like a bum. Mary's always sitting around listening to Jesus talk. She's taking notes. Remember that? Mary? And Martha says, Jesus, I'm working in the kitchen. Remember? She says, I'm working in here, preparing food. And Mary, she's just sitting there. Martha tells Jesus, can you imagine? Hey, God, tell Mary to get in the kitchen. I'm working my tail off here. You can just see Martha. She's got flour on her face. She got an apron. She got a pot in her hand. Come on, Mary. So she tells Jesus, tell her. That's the word she used. Tell her to come in here. And Jesus said, Martha, he had to say it twice, by the way. Martha, Martha, Mary has chosen the better thing to do. Oh boy, I got so much to do today. I can't pray. I got so much to do today. I can't read my Bible. I got too much to do. Martha, our middle names are Martha. You're so distracted. The word that Martha was distracted by, Jesus said, you're distracted, Martha, by many things. The word distracted, go look it up. Don't believe me. Go look it up. It's awesome. The word distracted in Greek means to be quartered. Do you know what quartered means? That means you lay flat on the ground and you spread your legs as wide as you can and your arms as wide as you can. And they tie four horses, one to each limb, and they say, giddy up. And you're pulled apart. Jesus said, anxiety does that to you. Pulls you apart. My medical doctor told me he estimates that 75% of his patients are stress-related illnesses. We're being quartered, aren't we? We need to be still and yada, Hebrew word, be still and know that I am God. Right? Last verse. It is the last verse. Philippians 4:6. Okay, now I've often encouraged you to get tattoos of good verses. I think we should just line up today and get this one. Be anxious for nothing. Don't be pulled apart by anything. But in everything, by prayer. What does prayer do? We get to cast the pillow in prayer. We get to throw it in prayer and supplication. Prayer for others with thanksgiving. That's a celebratory prayer. Oh God, I'm so anxious. All right, here we go. Watch. Lord, I'm so anxious. Man, I'm anxious. I've been worrying today. Lord, I ask you to forgive me. It's wrong. I repent of that. Shouldn't have done it. So Lord, here's what we're going to do. I am going to pray. I'm going to not be anxious anymore for anything because you have promised to care for me. So I'm going to cast this care upon you. And by the way, supplication, I'm including my family, the church, and the world. Okay? I'm throwing that in there, God. And oh, by the way, while I'm praying, you're the one that told me to do this. You're the one that showed me this way. So because of that, I'm going to be thankful and I'm going to be rejoicing in this prayer because I'm praying the expressed will of God. So Lord, you've got to answer this prayer based upon your own word. The responsibility is mine to keep coming back with you with this kind of prayer. That's what he's talking about right here. Let your request be made known to God. He already knows it. Our problem is we suffer so much because we don't pray. We don't tell him. He wants us to talk to him about it. If he already knows it, then why do I ask? Because he wants you to ask. Maybe because you don't even know it. It seems to be that when we pray, we seem to know it better. Wow. So just imagine right now, I'm launching thousands of pillows out into your lap right now. And it says 1 Peter 5:7 on it. And if you get a worry today, go buy your own pillow. Keep it in your house, put 1 Peter 5:7 on it. Next time you're concerned, throw it across the room. Until you need to throw it again. Father, we thank you for your truth. We thank you for your word, your life given to us. And Lord, maybe for some that are here this morning, throwing cares to you is in some ways very foreign to them. They've never really done that on a day-to-day basis like the rest of us weaklings have to do. No, they've been up until now maybe strong in their own opinion. They've been strong in themselves. They've been well able. But now all of a sudden, if they confess that when things get unusual, people have a tendency to call out to God. Last week, California was shaking. A lot of prayer going up from California. Probably more prayer rising in California last week than the entire nation combined. Everybody was talking about you. My friend today, right now, right where you're at, maybe your life has been like an earthquake. Maybe you feel like you're being quartered, pulled apart by your anxiety and cares and burdens. You're tired. You're getting weary. You have no peace. You need what you've heard today. You need to cast all your care upon him. And it begins, my friend right here, begins with casting your soul upon the Lord Jesus Christ today. I tell you what, let's remain in an attitude of prayer. I'm going to ask you to just man up about this and woman up about this. You want to overcome this anxiety and care in your life? This is not a pill and it's not a system. It may very well be the fact that you need to be born again. You need to be born by the Spirit of God. Remember I mentioned adoption earlier today? You need to change fathers. You need to change fathers. You need to get away from the one who's been lying to you and come to the one who's been loving you. Let's be honest. If Jesus hung on the cross naked, open before the world in that humiliation for you personally, that's what the Bible says he did for you, for me. If you'd like to accept his love and forgiveness and get a brand new life and give him your worry from this day forward, take your first step and get up and come forward at the front of this stage tonight or today. That you just come up, stand right here. I won't embarrass you, I promise. But you know what? You've heard enough truth today that you're going to say, that's it. I'm going to take a stand for Jesus. I'm going to follow him. And in doing so, friend, you do know, please, that we're introducing you to Jesus publicly, which is what he commanded us to do. We don't need your money. We don't need your signature in anything. We don't need you to sign up. We need you. We want you to meet him. Be brave. Run to truth. Run to hope. Come forward and do it now. It's pride that says, you don't need this. This is for weirdos. It's pride that says, I'll think about this maybe next week. It's all pride. You know it is. And so I'm going to ask you to kill your pride. Just kill it and come forward. For those of you who are up front here, if you would bow your heads and pray this prayer that God will hear. He will hear your hearts. He will hear your intentions. He is alive. He's real. And if you're willing to accept him now, he says, I will never refuse someone who will call upon me. So if you mean this prayer, will you let it fall from your lips? Dear Lord, I come to you now. I ask you to wash my sins away. Lift my care from off my heart. I need you, God. Take my life. Make me yours. Today, I publicly stand declaring you as Lord and Savior of me. Thank you for dying on the cross for me and for being resurrected from the dead that I might go to heaven. All on your merits. Thank you, Lord. In Jesus' name, amen.
10: 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And you know, there's freedom in walking with the Lord. 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It's part of Pastor Jack's series called Anchored, a study in 1 Peter. 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
15: You know, I'm kind of concerned these days about, you know, what kids are actually learning in school about America. I don't think they're getting the right signal for the most part. What are you thinking?
11: Well, I'm thinking the same thing. You know, this is a horrible place to live, Davey. I mean, we're trying to break out of this country to find some other place. It's disgusting, yeah. You know. It's just the worst country in the whole world, which is
15: on
11: why,
15: Earth.
11: Which is why over a million people a year legally immigrate to the United States, because it's so bad.
15: It's terrible.
11: Yeah,
15: right.
11: Who wants to live in a country where you have individual freedoms, the right to bear arms, and free speech? What kind of a messed up place is this?
15: But kids aren't getting that. Kids
11: no,
15: aren't getting
11: they're
15: that
11: not.
15: These days. They're not understanding it.
12: No, it's that same old age old argument of socialism and everything. You notice when you have to make excuses for socialism, like, well, it's never been done right before. Excuse me, hello. It's because it can't be done right. That's kind of right. Like putting, you know, a donkey in a horse race. It ain't going to happen. And socialism doesn't work. The Bible makes that very clear. Private ownership, free market trade, all of that is actually biblical. This is called stewardship. And so, no, this is a great nation. It's miraculous that we're coming up on 250 years. Yeah, our nation needs to return back to God, but this is just part of it.
15: We got to let the kids know about it.
12: I personally believe that children, we really need to take advantage of children being children, meaning this, they're very impressionable. Of course, you know, those who have embarked upon Marxism and communism, notice they always go after the kids. And we who know liberty and freedom seem to be latecomers to the party. And so we have a wonderful little booklet, and it's called Happy Birthday America, 250 Years of God's Blessings. 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So we've got quotes, for example, from Harriet Tubman and Martin Luther King and George Washington and Billy Graham and a lot of other really great things that it's going to help a kid look at the American timeline and how God has been in the center of it all.
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3: With SRN News, I'm Michael Harrington in Washington. Possibly some kind of a deal to end the Iran war? Well, Pakistan says an agreement is closer than ever. President Trump is asserting it will be signed perhaps as early as today, and Iran has been issuing optimistic statements. The Iranian Foreign Ministry yesterday said the likelihood of finalizing a memorandum of understanding in the coming days is high. The president is off to the Group of Seven summit beginning tomorrow. Voters in Switzerland casting ballots today on a proposal to cap the country's population at 10 million. Early results show it is being defeated. About 54% of voters say no. The Swiss People's Party, known for its migration concerns, is behind the initiative. Critics say that the initiative could harm sectors like healthcare and technology, which do rely on other Europeans to help with that labor, and it would be hard to enforce. This is SRN News.
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2: So why did you emphasize the live?
1: 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Our station was down for some maintenance going down that had the whole building without power, so we had to pre-record for yesterday. But we're also going to have to pre-record for this upcoming Saturday as well. So listeners, be prepared for that. But we are live today, and we will be live next Sunday.
2: We're here. And so is the humidity and the heat.
3: Mm. Oh, I want to go back to the station. It's too hot and humid out here.
2: But the good news is that there's a lot of wonderful plants here. Ah, sure. Just everything in bloom. All these lantanas. And the cuffia looks especially good.
3: And you had seen a hummingbird or two?
2: Oh, gosh, yeah. Yeah. And it's been skull cap. It's been hanging out at the skull cap.
3: Hmm. And we have two different kinds. We have the pink and we have purple.
2: And our hummingbirds have been hanging on the pink.
1: Oh, yeah, absolutely. I haven't seen any today, though.
3: No, when you were inside, Calvin saw one.
2: Oh. Yeah, he was there. Female was around.
3: Again, we don't know if it's one or several.
2: It was a large size for election, so it was mature. So that'll be interesting. I saw a lot of them at my landscape yesterday and today, too, hummingbirds. They were busy collecting nectar from porterweed.
3: And you have porterweed?
2: Oh, gosh, yeah. Remember I bought...
3: Oh, that's right. Yeah, and you...
2: Restored my greenhouse and kept it alive with the help of... instructions from Lulu. Kept it alive over the winter, and then I transplanted it into big containers, and it has attracting the not only the hummingbirds but the butterflies and the bees too. But I keep looking here. I wouldn't mind getting some more. I keep wondering when we might get some. I've asked about it, and I think the nursery is trying hard to get some more, but I like that dwarf red porterweed. That's an exciting plant that really attracts the pollinators. And there's at one time, a few years back, what we had, four or five different colors and sizes of porterweed. There's lots of them out there that are available. But the ones that seem to be most attractive and that to attract the pollinators are the dwarf red and the dwarf blue. But and there's our blue pompago out there and some white still and Esperanza. Mm-hmm.
3: I picked one up early this morning. It's of the pompagos. Very nice. I think I have the right place to put it. Morning sun, afternoon shade. I think they'll do okay there.
2: So when you picked it up, did you just talk to it or what?
3: I talked to it. Yeah. I noticed that it had flowers on every part of the plant.
2: Well,
3: I said you'll do.
2: It's hard for Mark.
3: You'll do, pig.
2: Hard for Mark and I to resist the white flowered pomelo, although it's. Has a reputation for being a little less bloom frequent than the blue. The blue we

0: expect a longer bloom period, but probably the ones that we got here at the nursery, the whites look pretty spectacular.
1: Yeah, yeah. And they seem to be going, so if you want a white one, come on by.
0: And I'm sure Alex will be talking about the plants that are on sale. A lot of vincas out there. Are mm-hmm. they on sale, Alex?
2: The vincas, yes. The vincas are on sale. The Vinca Cora series, the periwinkles. 4-inch pot, regularly $179. On sale, 8 for $12.
0: Well, that's good. And that, the red, the pink, the mm-hmm. several white yeah. versions of the white are out yeah. there.
1: You and I like the red and the pure white.
0: Yeah.
1: Although, you know, that there's something to be said for that white with a little pink throat, pinkish throat, isn't it? Pinkish or reddish throat.
0: Yeah, they're the most reliably deer-proof of the annual flowers for the summer in full sun. Yeah. Pentas, lots of pentas. Are they in sale, too?
2: Let me check. I don't know if we talked about pentas yesterday. No, not that I see.
0: Okay. Gosh, they look good. There's a lot of... They've got that bright red,
1: mm-hmm.
0: the pink, lavender, and another white showy version. I had a few questions on the... From readers and listeners about the blooms. Well, the question I got twice was... They had it. They were heard a lot of good things about it as a blooming plant in the shade, but they had it in dense shade and it was not blooming as well. And I told them, well, from our experience, it blooms best when it gets an hour to 2 hours of sun, and then the rest of the day in shade.
1: Mm-hmm.
0: And that sun can be pretty intense. That can be an afternoon. I've got one side of my house where they get that blast of afternoon sun. Yeah. 2 hours of afternoon sun, and they're doing very well. On the other side of the house, they get the morning sun, and they do very well, too. So, yeah, it's an attractive plant. And another one of them that gets a lot of attention for pollinators, if you look at Gayata Ajilski's book on gardening to attract butterflies to your landscape, she does a features. It's one of the plants she mentions, and that attracts a lot of pollinators and butterflies specifically. That's a worthy, if you've never tried it, that's a worthy flower to put in your landscape, and pretty versatile. Can put up with that sun, and in fact does better if it's got a little dose of sun, in my experience. And over a long season, it is cold sensitive. Once the winter gets here, it doesn't last long. So that's out there. Oh, and then the zinnias. I don't see our dreamland zinnias, Mark.
1: No, I think they have been purchased. They would be at the end of the table there, those yellow ones. I don't know.
0: Yeah,
1: I'd have to walk out there.
0: I can see on the zinnias are right in front of us. I can see that they're on sale. $8 for $12.
2: $8 for $12, yes.
0: And these are mostly the smaller versions. Although some of the... I see some of the double, and for the life of me, I can never remember Mark's favorite one.
1: Now you have to, you're jinxing me in it as well as not Dreamland.
0: Dreamland is the big bloom,
1: one.
0: Dense bloom.
1: And Sahara is one I like.
0: That's the smaller, that's the smaller.
1: P, starts with a P.
0: And that's the medium size,
1: yeah,
0: and that's the one that's got the double, that bright orange double flower too. That's spectacular over there. I can see some of those. Well, we'll think of it.
1: Yeah, we'll think of it at the upcoming break. We'll raise out there. But, boy, if your landscape was just zinnias, pentas, and periwinkle, that would be just a gorgeous landscape, which you would not have to water all that much. Oh, a little bit to get going. Well, now he's shaking his head. No.
0: Well, I think we sometimes overestimate the drought tolerance of zinnias.
1: Okay.
0: The vincas for sure.
1: Yes.
0: And pentas are kind of in the middle, and the zinnias. But you're right. They, if you give them regular water, if you stay sensitive to watching them and seeing how they're performing, because sometimes they're in environments where they're pretty challenging. But, gosh, all three of those will bloom all through the summer. And they will, every one of them, will attract some pollinators. Vincas are not the biggest attractors of pollinators. Right. But some of the butterflies like them.
1: Mm-hmm.
0: But they bloom constantly, too. It's just what a switch, Mark, from the old, wasn't too many years ago when we couldn't plant them before, what, August?
1: I was going to say July 1st was kind of our target date, you say. When the rains diminish, then you could go with...
0: And we used to say, whatever you do, don't spray the top of the foliage or the blooms.
1: Spray the roots.
0: And that's because back then the varieties were susceptible to aerial phytophthora. And, gosh, they would melt. It was unbelievable. If they were in a rainstorm even, or if you did spray the foliage, they wouldn't survive very long. Now with the Cora, and then there's several other selections that have that same capability to resist the disease, they do fine. We can plant those, and we planted some in April, early April for sure, and they've done very well. Now there's another big display over there. Alex, are begonias on sale?
2: Not this week. I know last week they were, but
0: gosh, yeah. No, look at the begonias. Look at what she's.
2: Yeah. Oh, so, wow.
0: Whoa, so she's got looks like some big whoppers there. And she's got the wax leaf, the small cousin too.
1: Yeah, some kind of orangey coral, I guess. Yeah, beautiful. It's a massive display for the begonias.
0: And your initial reaction to begonias are that they're sensitive and frail. But they really aren't. They can tolerate. If they dry out, they give you a good lead time. They change a little color and let you know that, hey, we need some water, but we won't go fast. They won't go as fast as the zinnias or anything. And so you got plenty of time to get the water on them. And then I always appreciate how well they do in the wintertime. If you if you have a planting, part of it is that the you plant them in the shade, so they're in sheltered kind of locations, but they survive the cold much better than a lot of other plants, much better than our cyclamen and what's the one that we used to have that we can't find anymore?
1: There are a couple of them. But, no. I could see it. Royal blue flower. Nice veiny leaf.
0: Lots of very colored.
1: Yeah, yeah. I like the blue.
0: Foliage, too, was it?
1: Primula.
0: Primula, that's it. That's one of my favorites. Hopefully that'll be back on the wholesale market this winter, because, gosh, that one's Cyclamen is spectacular too, but I always liked the Primula is a little more subtle. Other than the color of the flowers, that's pretty intense. It's like I always described it as circus colors. You know, in the old days, of course you don't. Alex isn't old enough. When Mark and I went, they used to go to the circus. The clowns all had the wax colored on their faces and everything, and it was glow in the dark kind of stuff. And that's the colors of the look of the Primula out there. So lots of choices. There's our sweet taters out there, the ornamental sweet potatoes too. Both the red, it's not really a red. What is that? It's a iron color. Or a,
2: yeah, like the violet, I would say.
0: Yeah. The violet, and then there's that light green. Mm-hmm. I always find that light green much easier to grow than the violet. And very showy. But it's cold sensitive too, so you and keep it well watered. But the good news is that you even if the leaves drop, if you give it a quick watering, it'll recover pretty quickly.
1: Are we coming up on a break?
2: About 2 minutes.
1: Oh, okay.
2: Yeah.
1: Well, let's just do a tease then.
2: Okay.
1: I have asked the staff to keep me apprised of when a certain plant comes in. And
0: which one?
1: No, not now. I'm all of a sudden.
0: Can you remember, Mark?
1: No. I was leading up to it, ready to give a great...
0: It is so hard when you have to work with these old people.
1: It's the Plumeria came in yesterday.
0: Oh, yeah.
1: So they're potted up and ready to go.
0: Really?
1: What we call the Plumeria lady.
0: Oh, there they are, right over there.
1: We call the Plumeria lady. She brings a lot of them in, and sometimes they're not in pots, and the staff have to pot them up.
0: These are
1: all potted up.
0: 6 foot tall.
1: Yeah, so they range in size from about 24 inches to all the way up to, I don't know about 6 foot, but. Pretty close, four or five at least. And so I hate to say it because I got to get one by the end of the show. So come in after two. Okay, everybody come in after two.
0: He won't be able to carry both of the plants that he's promised to get.
1: No, I'm not going to get the big one. So I already got a plumbago, and that's in the car. And I got to get a Plumeria. Yeah, come in after 2 o'clock, so then I still have my selection.
0: And then, let's see, we need to check and see if we got whoppers there or if there was just one big plant. There's that other version of the begonia, too, that is large like the whopper. Not as aggressive as the whopper, but very attractive for the shade.
2: Mm-hmm.
0: Lots of color, lots of plants that will fit the role of nectar suppliers for the butterflies.
2: Mm-hmm.
0: And one of the plants that are on sale, you probably talk about when we come back from the break, are the roses.
2: Yes, we'll talk about those and a lot more that we have on sale. We're going to be right back with Milberger's Gardening South Texas on 9:30 a.m., The Answer.

0: just for you.
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0: 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Holly Fern, a tough evergreen that thrives in deep shade with beautiful dark glossy fronds, deer resistant, and a number 1 pot, just $8.88. And Liriope, a versatile low maintenance evergreen border plant with beautiful violet purple flower spikes, and a number 1 pot, just $5.88. 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
2: President Trump says a memorandum of agreement has been reached with Iran that will ensure the Islamic regime will never develop a nuclear weapon or procure one from another country. He says other countries in the region have helped reach this deal. The president says the Strait of Hormuz will fully open, and as a result, the price of oil and gas will plummet. If all of this comes true, it will be a tremendous victory for the U.S., the Middle East, and the world. If is the big question. The Ayatollahs have made agreements before and never kept one of them. They believe their Quran allows them to lie to people they consider infidels in the pursuit of a global Islamic state. One hopes mechanisms will be in place to make sure the agreement is adhered to. The president said yesterday the memorandum could be signed, possibly in Europe, as soon as this weekend or Monday. He's made other predictions about dates which have not come true. We'll see if this one does. If it does come true, do you think the left will praise him? Not likely. I'm Cal Thomas.
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0: Welcome back to Milberger's Gardening South Texas on 930 AM The Answer. 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
5: Quick before we all melt on the stage, yes. On the patio.
0: What? I know you're talking about one plant that we just gotten in. I know you were previewing it right before the break.
5: What was that? I can't remember.
6: What? roses.
0: Oh, yes, the roses. Roses are on sale, the knockouts and the drift roses. 25% off.
6: Aren't all the roses on sale?
0: I think just the knockouts and drifts.
6: Oh, really?
0: This week. I think last week it was all roses.
6: Because I noticed that we've still got Mrs. Dudley Cross, Martha Gonzalez, and...
5: So refresh my memory. Mm-hmm. There's a couple for sale out there. It said Katie Road Pink. Is that what we went to Carefree Broody later on, or do you remember?
6: Yeah, I don't know the whole story, but... It was declared, Katie Road Pink was declared a old-fashioned rose, and that's the name they gave it. They found it in the neighborhood.
5: Mm-hmm.
6: And then there was this dispute and discussion, and it turned out that it was, in fact, a Carefree Beauty. It was not a old-fashioned rose. It was and so they went back. Now, maybe, you know, I noticed that that they are, a lot of folks are talking about Katy Road Pink again. I don't know if they discovered that there is actually two species or two selections.
5: Yeah. I don't know, but we have three of them, and they are blooming up a storm. So that's what drew my eye to them.
6: They got the big blue, the big pink bloom. I didn't see them over there. Yeah, that. Now, of course, that's my Carefree Beauty or Katy Road Pink or have always been my favorite. I love that the pink flowers. It's a little flatter. It's a larger flower than the Belinda's Dream, and it's got followed. The bloom is followed by the fruits, the rose fruits, which they're a little larger than normal, and so the birds kind of have to pick them apart. The mammals love them, but some gardeners make use of them as for one of those tea drinks too. But and the. Of course, the Katy Road is one of those that blooms in a typical summer. If we've got our normal rainfall, bloom 8 or 9 months out of the year, along with Belinda's Dream, Grandma's Yellow, Mrs. Dudley Cross.
5: Old Blush, that's the one I mentioned on the tape show that I like, but I always forget.
6: Martha Gonzalez.
5: Yeah, Martha Gonzalez, another one.
6: So they're tough. I always brag on them, and for several years I was promoting them because, as part of the Xeriscape, back when involved with Saws Water Conservation, they were so neat because they're so attractive and easy to grow, and they. It was unbelievable to have a rose that bloomed 8 months out of the year and was so drought tolerant that you could fit it right in a Xeriscape planting. And they're tough. They're tough. They can take and you don't have to, it's not like a hybrid tea, you don't have to prune them on the special time on your calendar and no, I love hybrid teas too, but I like better those tough modern roses than old fashioned.
5: I don't think I've ever heard a black spot ever being on one of these tough roses that we mentioned.
6: I've heard it mentioned, but I'm with you. I haven't seen mine. I don't see the black spot on it. It just
5: and that's a scourge of hybrid teas. So. And you'll have to spray for it on hybrid trees to prevent it.
6: We need testimony of folks. I think grow the. What are the two that are on sale?
0: The knockouts and the drift roses.
6: Okay. Well, we know the knockouts do well and don't take a lot of special care and. The drift roses, too, I suspect. I've heard good things about them, too. So if anybody has a testimonial or grows those drift roses, let us know about how they do in terms of drought tolerance and black spot, pests, and what I'm suspecting that they fit right in that.
5: Mm-hmm.
6: Category, the same category as those tough modern roses that Mark and I are always talking about.
5: The drift roses have become very popular. Knockouts as well. and they were frequently or are frequently specced by landscape architects. And they're known for being tough and full sun, dry, and they produce a lot of flowers.
6: What do they use them as a drift or bed?
5: Yeah, exactly. So they are low-growing, dense rows. And think of them as a mini Lady Banksiana with more flowering period. Yeah.
0: About how tall do they get?
5: I think the bigger ones, the older selections were taller, like 4 feet maybe. These are like 30 inches.
0: Okay.
5: 30 to 36 inches tall.
6: They got lots of color variation too.
5: Yeah. I think the preferred ones are the red ones, too.
6: I know we've got some out there. I didn't know closely what colors they were.
5: But I think it's red and white.
6: Okay.
5: The predominant colors, but they may have other ones as well.
0: Yes, both knockouts and drip roses. They're now 25% off. We also have Liriopes, regularly $8.99, on sale for $5.88.
6: That's a plant that I really like too. It's lots of choices. I think do we have the blue?
5: The most common ones are Big Blue and Giganta. And you're right. Since we're back in the nursery, I said I was going to go look. For those who listened to our wonderful taped show yesterday, we were talking about them. And then I said I was going to go look.
6: Yeah, that's one that we quite often mention. We're having lots and lots of experience with people whose landscape, their shade trees in their landscape have matured, you know, put 15, 20 feet, 20 years of growth on. And so the lawn is having trouble getting enough sun. And so one of the options, the alternatives is, well, instead of trying to grow those shade tolerant sun requiring San Augustine grass, Bermuda grass, or Zoysia grass, consider some of the ground covers that are more shade tolerant. And one of them is the ones that's on sale. And then, of course,
5: in fact, drop down to the end of the list. And you'll see one that's also great for shade.
6: Is it Juga there?
5: No. It's holly fern.
0: Holly ferns, yes.
6: Oh, that's right. You wrapped that up.
0: There.
5: Well, thank you for bringing into the taping session the list. Thank you, Calvin. So, or was it you? I think both of you brought in the list.
0: Oh, for the sales.
5: So holly fern is a great one. And I don't know if I sit on the taping show, but if you go out along the Riverwalk and you find those staircases and overpasses where the streets go over and you see little planting areas and you see a plant in there that's almost in dark, that's a holly fern. It's Mahonia and holly fern are the two plants in there that you'll see.
6: It gives your gives our list of shade tolerant ground covers a bigger area. I mean, it's got
5: options on the aesthetics.
6: How tall is it? It can get,
5: so holly fern, I think it's only going to be about 2 feet.
6: Oh, that's good, though. That's kind of, we talk a lot about if you want a larger shade tolerant plant to cover space in a landscape, talk about Turk's cap and shrimp plant. But that holly fern really is.
5: And that's going to be evergreen, and a lot of people want evergreen. I'm not so hot on it, but I understand the desire.
0: And
5: that's a really good one. And then mixing it up with other ones that we like, the standard monkey grass or a juga you mentioned.
6: How does the juga look? Like we talk about layers and it would look real good with that holly fern.
5: I think it would. That would be my preferred one. Although you can make an argument with spiky with a moundy one. So the Liriope that has a spiky foliage, and then the holly fern has more of a broad one. But a lot of times, I think in my mind's eye, I would like to have two similar ones. So the Juga is a flat, low foliage with a purple, bluish purple flower. And then you have this holly fern, which is also broad-leafed. And so I think the two would be very compatible.
6: Yeah. That if there's some gardeners out there that have tried growing those two together, and give us a report, too, on how that's gone, how it looks, and whether they put up with the same conditions. Most of those plants that we've identified in our shade-tolerant ground cover list, they're easier to grow. Once they're established, they use a lot less water and a lot less maintenance than regular lawn grass does.
5: That reminds me, is for those who have listened to me or read my articles a long time, know that I advocate spikes and mounds. It's a very nice concept for landscaping. For what people don't know what the plants they want to do, or this, or their the type of landscape, like a xeriscape. So spikes and mounds. So for instance, red yucca. Kind of spiky foliage.
0: Yes.
5: And then you place that with a new gold lantana or a creeping germander. So you have these spiky leaves and mounding plants. So that's kind of a nice, or a rose, and then more of a grounding ground cover. So there's different ways to do it, but that comparison, landscape architects love that contrast. Comparison and contrast. So did my English professor as well. Comparison and contrast.
0: Compare and contrast, yes. And speaking of the holly ferns, it's saying that it's highly resistant to deer and rabbits. Would y'all say
5: and
0: that?
5: And rabbits?
0: And rabbits.
5: We're going rabbit hunting.
0: But yes, holly ferns, they're on sale regularly $12.99, and a number one on sale for $8.88.
6: Yeah.
5: I have a green fruit that I picked off a tomato, and in the dark last night it looked like sink bug, but I think Mary was correct this morning. It looks more like a fungal disease, on it, and it's leaking all over the porch here. Anyway, but that I brought that in one to show you, Alex, what stink bug damage looks like, but also is to kind of help us talk about. It is production month, isn't it?
6: Sure.
5: And
6: lots of tomatoes getting produced.
0: I think we'll touch base on that once we come back from the break. That way we can spend more time on it. But we'd love to hear from you. We've missed you. 210-308-8867. We'll be right back with Milberger's Gardening South Texas on 9:30 a.m. The Answer.
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0: Welcome back to Milberger's Gardening, South Texas on 9:30 a.m. The Answer. We'd love to hear from you. Give us a call at 210-308-8867, 210-308-8867. I want to make a correction. I was reminded before the show that I've been saying the name of a certain citrus tree wrong. I've been calling it Meyer's Improved Lemons. I was told it was Meyer's.
5: Yeah, we didn't want to correct you.
0: I appreciate it. Thank you so much.
5: But yes, on Wednesday,
0: yes,
5: during our taping, you had said Meyer's. Well, I'm sure somewhere in the country that is correct.
0: But yes, citrus trees are on sale, starting at $49.99, on sale 25% off. That includes Meyer's Improved Lemon, Mexican Lime, and more.
5: All right.
6: We have satsumas, several kinds of satsumas.
5: I think we even have some Persian limes out there. I should have made a quick run on that.
6: Do we have any of our favorite grapefruits?
5: Our Bloom Sweet?
6: Yeah.
5: No, but maybe I'll check after the news on that. If you haven't had it.
6: Kind of an old-fashioned one, but gosh, it's easy to grow and it has pretty good cold tolerance.
5: Yeah,
6: I really like the taste of it.
5: So that's what would you call the color on that? It's not pink. So so you have your Rios from the Rio Grande, Ruby Red and Ruby Star, I think, are the ones. But this one is like the traditional color. And
6: it's got some seeds.
5: It's got some seeds, but boy, is it tasty.
6: It is nice and sweet. Now, of course, if you're you take a lot of medications, you want to make sure you check.
5: Yeah.
6: Because grapefruit juices
5: so the one
6: don't always interact constructively with prescription drugs.
5: So 20 years ago, that was warfarin. You couldn't, if you took warfarin as a blood thinner, you couldn't eat grapefruit. Hmm. I don't know which other ones nowadays, which other drugs they have, but yes, Kevin is correct. Always ask your doctor about grapefruit and your drugs, because they can exacerbate their effect.
6: But it'll be wonderful if they say no problem, because you'll really like that Bloom Suite if you get a chance. Now, we used to have, though, one of the real versions, but I don't remember. I hadn't checked to see if we still have it. But and then the Satsumas are always a good choice for our backyard landscapes. Mm-hmm. They do a good job. You can plant those into the ground. I always like to recommend that you plant them in raised bed, but they don't have to be like limes and lemons. We generally think of they do best in large containers, but Satsumas, Bloom Sweet, they do pretty well. They can tolerate mm-hmm. the cold as long as you give. When it gets real cold, you can cover them up. They'll survive quite often.
5: So. But yeah, the Mexican lime is real conducive to getting for growing in a large container.
6: It's amazing how many fruit get produced.
5: Yeah. It still has to be a large container.
0: And it's preferred to grow them in a container rather than planting them in the ground here.
5: Oh, yeah. Like they're going to be in a number two, number three container here. And that's the new term for the old-fashioned gallons. So it would be a 2-gallon or 3-gallon. But we're talking 20-gallon minimum.
6: Yeah, I always use half whiskey barrels. Mm-hmm. Now, if you can, some of these versions, those barrels that have the wheels, now you'll need to be able to protect them from the cold. So you either got to be able to roll them into a greenhouse type protection, or you need to have a structured protection that goes over the top of them. But you need to be ready, because they in a typical winter they'll have two or three freezes that will damage them considerably. The Satsumas and the Bloom Sweet and some of the other varieties of citrus will get through with minimal damage, but the limes and the lemons, they need to be protected. And some of the most effective structures are kind of like those tent-like structures.
5: Yeah. Okay. Yeah, I always sort of laugh and say, you see the porta potties? Think of those, but only lightweight, that you're making about that size, and you're putting them over a little bit larger, and you're putting them over your limes or lemons.
6: Yeah, and not only do they produce a wonderful fruit, they're very, very attractive. The blooms are fragrant, the evergreen foliage attractive, and the plants are just great. And then they make a wonderful nesting site or egg-laying site for our giant swallowtails. So that's a worthy cause in itself, to produce more of those beautiful butterflies. Now, we always, I read, I think it was one of, might have been Gayetta Jilsky's book. I think she was relating that the giant swallowtails were not always the favorite of citrus producing gardeners, mm-hmm. because of the the swallowtails laid their eggs.
5: And I never found them to be highly invasive. Yeah, they're a little bit of a nuisance, but
6: yeah, I never. They're generally one or two caterpillars, and if you're not having to make your living producing massive crops of lemons or limes, mm-hmm. you can tolerate sharing some foliage with giant swallowtails, and then you can enjoy their attractiveness as well. Of course, we can't hardly brag on the attractiveness of the caterpillars, yeah. unless you're into bird poop. Huh?
5: Yeah. So the caterpillars literally look like bird poop. I mean, yeah, literally.
6: Yeah, your first. A lot of gardeners, the first ones they see, that's their first reaction. And then they'll say, well, wait a minute now. Something is eating that foliage. I better go back and look. And then they figure out that bird poop has got legs and is actually eating the citrus foliage. So it's a great plant. But, yeah, you can't go wrong. What a nice gift, too. When is Father's Day?
5: So next Saturday.
0: Next
5: Sunday.
0: Yeah.
5: Right? Yeah.
0: Yep, it's next week.
5: So.
6: Nice present for Grandpa. lemon or lime or...
5: Yes.
6: Or grapefruit. Right.
5: So I taught... who was that other guy? That was him? Milton. Okay.
0: Milton.
5: I taught Milton this. So what's the difference between Mexican lime and Persian lime?
0: What is it?
5: So Persian limes go in your gin and tonic, and Mexican limes go in your margarita. So if you do one or the other, then you should get that. The Persian limes are the bigger ones, and Mexican limes tend to be the small, round ones.
0: That's good to know.
5: It is good to know. It's very important to know.
0: Absolutely.
6: Oh, and if you don't drink those mixed drinks, you can always use them in lemonade and others.
5: Yes,
6: juice
0: that's true.
5: Yeah.
6: They're very tasty.
5: No. The Mexican limes are very useful for many different things. Salsas.
6: It's so much fun when you've got, like, your grandchildren come and visit, and you tell them, well, let's make some lemonade. Go go pick some of those lemons or limeade off the tree, and they get all excited about that, and then you get to cut them up to each other, and then you squeeze them, and they always want to taste the potent taste. Those lemons and limes, the Meyer and the Mexican lime, are very tasty too. Not quite as potent as.
5: The history of them, it is actually called the improved Meyer's lemon. And this gentleman in, I believe it was Florida, he was working with combining lemons with the attributes of oranges. Mm. And so the improved Meyer's lemon is actually has some parentage with an orange. Hence, its flavor is so good. The juice is really flavorful. With a little hint of orange in it, and it makes the most fabulous lemonade.
6: Yeah, it's potent enough it's lemonade.
5: It's a lemon, but you also have these hints of other citrus in it, so it's great.
6: Yeah. And they don't have that. They work well in that half whiskey barrel size. They don't have to get to be huge to produce a lot of fruit.
5: Mm-hmm.
6: And generally, even when they get a little freeze damage, they'll recover. And next season.
5: Don't be worried about using your prunus. Do that, and you can do that pretty much any time. But we usually do it in spring.
6: You know, another plant that you might be using your prunus on is one of those that I wrote about in my article on yesterday, the coral vine. That is taken over now. It disappears every winter because it's cold sensitive and dies back to the ground. But boy, it comes out gangbusters now, and it kind of a big, almost a big wave.
5: Right.
6: Will go across your yard or up your building or on your even on your trees. But it's not as bad as the some of those vines in terms of the trees. But it will make a big wave almost across the landscape or on the building. But the thing about it, very attractive, and you talk about an all-star pollinator plant. There is one. It's hard to have a plant that attracts more bees and butterflies and hummingbirds than that coral vine does. Queen's crown, they also call it. The normal color is pink, but I kind of partial towards the red one.
5: Yeah, and I was trying to remember the red one's name, that variety's name, or selection's name. Do you remember it?
6: No, I don't remember.
5: It was something scarlet, and I can't think of what it was. And we had them here. They tend to be more restrained. Of course, the color of the flowers is a deeper red as opposed to the pink. I had a friend, he asked me yesterday, he's going, what is this vine with this this flower on it? It was at his girlfriend's house. He didn't know what it was. I said, oh, that's Queen's wreath or coral vine. He looked it up, and he also found another name. It says called Mexican creeper. And I said, well, I've never heard of that one. But,
6: I haven't either.
5: But it was on Facebook. Yeah. It's, Facebook's always right. But he was going, does anything eat it? Well, he was worried about, he noticed all the pollinators, particularly the bees. And it is a lovely bee pollinator. But he just wondered, does anything hurt it? And I said, cold weather, that's about the only thing I know of. So,
6: yeah, did you relate our discussion we always have about, well, do the deer eat it?
5: Yeah, I did.
6: We can't always tell. Mark and I can't always tell if the deer eat it or not. We do know that generally, if they do eat it, they don't eat it fast enough to stop the spread in your landscape. But sometimes it looks like they do eat it, especially if you got it growing on the fence side. They will kind of trim off the parts they can reach. So it's a great plant available at here at Mealburgers and at most nurseries.
14: Here at Mealburgers, yes. And I know we didn't mention the tomato since it is production month.
5: It is production month.
14: So we'll touch base on that after the other side of the news. So we'll be right back with Mealburgers Gardening South Texas on 9:30 a.m. The Answer. We'll be right back.
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16: Breaking news this hour from townhall.com. I'm Michael Harrington. Still waiting for a deal to end the Iran war. President Trump says it might be signed as early as today, but the Iranians may be dragging their feet. Although some optimistic statements were made by their foreign ministry yesterday, and the mediators, Pakistan, say the chances are increasing. Allegations of voter fraud in Los Angeles drawing sharp concern from conservatives nationwide. Here's correspondent Ken Lormond.
17: Videos from Skid Row show several homeless individuals claiming they were paid small amounts to vote for Mayor Karen Bass and Councilwoman Nithya Raman. The footage, now referred to the Justice Department, also follows reports of questionable voter registrations tied to shelters. Conservative critics say the claims point to potential abuse of the system that demand a full federal investigation to ensure election integrity and accountability. Ken Lorman reporting.
16: A high-level official is kidnapped in Haiti.
18: Haiti's cabinet director of the defense ministry has been kidnapped by armed men. Local media reports that James Boyard was abducted Thursday in an area of Port-au-Prince that's considered relatively safe. About 70% of the capital is controlled by a powerful gang coalition the U.S. has designated as a foreign terrorist organization. Boyard, a highly respected security expert, was given the job of rebuilding Haiti's armed forces and also serves as Inspector General of Haiti's police. It's not clear whether ransom has been requested. I'm Donna Water.
16: Legislation in two of the nation's most populous states could force 3D printers to come equipped with technology blocking them from making guns. A first-of-its-kind law.

0: There was pretty serious rain this morning when I left the house.
1: Oh, yes.
0: But I got out on the freeway and nothing.
1: Didn't look like anything happened.
0: Yeah. Now, another thing in my article that sunflowers we talked about. I think talked about it yesterday a little bit about sunflowers. They are blooming up a storm now.
1: Mm-hmm. Now I don't see the ones that were here last week that were for sale.
0: Yeah. Well, the... I like the annual sunflower, and I like to kind of designate a patch every year where I'm going to let it grow, and I just collect some of the sunflower heads from the crop of the previous year and just lay them out so they can make, the seeds will fall out and make contact with the soil, and they will come back. Now, sunflowers are wonderful. Birds, especially my favorite lesser goldfinches, eat the seeds, and they'll be in your yard 12 months out of the year if you've got sunflowers growing. Then they also serve as a nesting site for some of the butterflies. The bordered patch is the one. And if Milton was here, we could harass him about that because he had a real affection for sunflowers, more of an affection than he did for the border patch butterflies that would lay their eggs and those caterpillars would strip the foliage off. The good news was the foliage grew back pretty quickly. And then the other thing is that the pollinators really like those sunflowers, so the butterflies, even the hummingbirds. It's strange to watch them. Yeah, they treat them a lot like they do the zinnias. But that's sunflowers are a worthy plant to have in your landscape. But you do need, and unless you want them to take over the whole yard, if you're in full sun. Mm-hmm. They can take over, but if you have one of those shady landscapes that we've been talking about, they don't like the shade. But if you do try to grow them, then you want to kind of designate where you're going to grow them, and remove them from places otherwise. But because they will. I've got some that are eight feet tall, even the annual sunflowers, and they love garden space if they get in there. Mm-hmm. But they're great to have, really attract the wildlife, and easy to grow. But they'll take advantage of as much property as you give them access to. To grow, so consider that. You can also most of nurseries, including Millburgers, you has them on the seed rack, so you can get the annual sunflower. Now you can also get perennials, like the Maximilian sunflower, and then Alex was talking about the fancy one that we had here in containers, but it looks like they all got sold. They were beautiful. But they, lots of different choices, and including those big Russian mammoth sunflowers too. That they the annual sunflower like we're talking about has a tiny little seed. The birds love it, but it's harder for a human to make it any pleasure out of eating it. But they make a good addition to your. To your landscape, and especially if you're looking to attract birds, not only the lesser goldfinches, but the house finches, mockingbirds, cardinals. Cardinals really like the sunflowers too. Almost every bird does. So it's a worthy plant to target, especially if you're willing. To keep it under control. I'm not going to tell the story of the...
2: You're not going to tell the story?
0: No, of the the

0: the Mitchell Lake Botanical Gardens. Where
1: wasn't that the one where you got chided?
0: It really was, yeah. I got lectured, man.
1: Oh, I know what I wanted to say on that, in regards to that. There are certain plants I don't think they would mind passing along. And my story is, I went out and I was looking at a line. They were worried about a gas line or something. And so I said, well, I'll go flag it out for you. And I walked across this pasture meadow, if you will. And I came back, and I was covered head to toe, literally, with that that seed that attacks you, the little seed, oh, the yeah. little what is it called? I'm going to go. It's not bindweed. It's beggar's lace.
0: Yes. Yes.
1: Yeah. I mean, and I'm like, what am I going to do? This is like, this is terrible. And I spent the next hour trying to remove it all from my shoes and from my pants and my jeans, my shirt. So I said, napalm. We need to address this with napalm.
0: Well, I guess we better tell folks out there that story then, because I had worked. In fact, I was on the board of directors out there at the Audubon Center years ago, and they always had a lot of sunflower growing there. So I didn't even think about it when I was telling people how exciting I was by sunflower and how much I liked it in the landscape. And you can get the seed at the nursery, or you can get the seed from your neighbors, or you can go to some place like the Mitchell Lake Audubon Center and just pick some of the heads. They got a million extra ones there. And, of course, they didn't care for that at all, because they reminded me that they, in addition to common and plants that were not threatened, they also did a good job of growing plants or preserving plants that had a threatened existence. And so it was not, in the long run, a good idea to suggest that people go out there and collect their seed from a facility like the Audubon Center. So they convinced me. And so get your seed from your neighbor, or quite often your garden club, who you do, most of them do a plant exchange, and you'll have. At least one or more gardener that will be growing sunflower and collect some heads.
1: All you need is one big head from one of those large sunflowers. So,
0: yeah, they're great. They're a great plant. That's a good idea. They're blooming up a storm right now, so they're attractive. Plus, they're super.
1: What a lovely segue! Hey. That's what your article was about.
0: Yeah.
1: Yeah. That what's blooming right now is we talked a little bit about coral vine, but what else?
0: Sunflowers.
1: We talked about that just now. What else is
0: yesterday? On your list? Yesterday we brought up one of the flowers that we're using much less than we do now. I mean, than we used to.
1: Yeah.
0: And it's a deer-proof plant. Very attractive flowers. There's a discussion about, and I kind of emphasized its toxicity in the article, and some gardeners and even some veterinarians might say I kind of overstated that, because they really haven't recorded a lot of damage from the toxicity. It has enough toxicity to discourage the deer from eating it, but most pets and even children are smart enough to know when they t- taste something and it tastes terrible, then you don't eat any more of it.
2: Yeah.
0: What was the?
1: Well, I was relating that a long time ago, when I first came here 40 years ago, I didn't know too much about oleander. So either Paul Cox or somebody else related me to the story about the Boy Scouts who had used oleander because it's such a nice straight stick. Yeah. They stripped all the leaves off and then cooked their hot dogs over it. And then they all died.
0: Of course.
1: And I went, no. Oh, yeah. And
0: well, Paul was always fascinated by those toxic. Texas Mountain Laurel was one of his favorites.
1: Yeah, he always had a red bean in his pocket. Anyway, and then I like to tell the story, particularly to out-of-towners, about the Native Americans using the beans as a part of their religious, because it will make you throw up, but also prior to throwing up you have lovely psychotic dreams, and then you throw up. Hence the name Ilex vomitoria.
2: Makes sense.
1: I'm sorry, that was the holly, the yopons. Ilex vomitoria.
0: Yeah, but the oleander is a plant, and just to not overstate its problem is that most vets have never had a problem with the pets, or most doctors not a problem with youngsters bringing in, you know, tasting enough of the oleander to have it affect them. Now, if you had an allergy to it, that could be a threat. Or if you were just not, you just insisted on continuing to taste it, I suppose it could be a threat. But the taste is so bad and the reaction is so quick that most people are not threatened by it in the long term. And it's a very attractive plant, so you can consider it, and it is blooming up a storm right now. There was had a lot of problem with it, the oleander, making through the freeze in 2021. So there's a lot fewer than we used to see going out there. My neighborhood, I think, I just remember two now, when there used to be quite a few.
1: If you had a full sun area, and you had a problem with deer, and you needed a little fence or a little shrub, that would be the perfect shrub for that.
0: And in fact, I think some of the pollinators, like the hummingbirds, go ahead and use the nectar on there without any negative effect too. But anyway, that's just one to keep in mind, and that's relatively high on the list of potent chemical plants. The one that seems to be highest, though, is the one that was we talked about the freeze thing.
1: We talked about it yesterday on the tape show. Is sago palms, particularly the female. And I think you looked it up. It's a beautiful red-looking triangular. It looks like a fruit, or like a Christmas candied fruit.
0: Yes.
1: And it is highly toxic.
0: And that was one that my veterinarian, when I quizzed him about this years ago, he said that was the only plant that he ended up treating pets for, because it was a potent enough and mild enough taste that pets, and attractive enough that a lot of pets did continue to did consume it enough that they had a reaction to it. But it was the only one, he said, that he expected every growing season to have some reaction. They have some treatment that was required. So that's kind of an interesting situation. Now the other.
1: Yeah, what's the other plants that you had?
0: Just the horse herb.
1: The horse herb, or AKA straggler daisy.
0: Yeah.
1: Now, if you were the horse herb, what would you rather be, straggler daisy or horse herb? Yeah. I think horse herb. And so I try to honor its wishes and call it horse herb all the time. But you pointed out, if not in the article, then on the radio, deer do not eat grass. Deer eat what we call commonly, or what you call weeds, we call forbs. Remember that with the maize and the corn?
0: And they...
1: Long time ago. I know it was before your time.
0: And they browse.
1: Yeah.
0: Rather than graze. Yeah. But then...
1: Mm-hmm.
0: Quite often you'll see in our neighborhoods in the Central Texas area that they will be... The deer will be out there eating horse herb in our lawns. Especially now with this rain we've had and the... shady areas on the lawns where there's lots of horse herb that's prospering out there. Not only the deer eat the herbs that Mark is talking about, including the blooms and the foliage. But one of our favorite butterflies, the black swallowtail, utilizes it. You'll see them cruising over the lawn and stopping to get some of the nectar.
1: Mm-hmm.
0: And
1: so it's always tiny, amazing how they get nectar out of the little tiny flowers.
0: Tiny little yellow flowers. Yeah, it's strange when we compare the horse herb. In an article we talk about what's blooming now, we say horse herb, and then we compare it to something as spectacular as oleander or as a passion vine. But they're all blooming now. They all have an important role in the landscapes. And in fact, horse herb is domesticated. We've carried it quite often here at Milberger's.
1: And its component in the ecosystem, if you will.
0: Certified butterfly. Fruit. Certified butterfly gardens,
1: yeah.
0: Too.
1: Frog fruit. And so you often see an area that's... horse herb and frog fruit mixed together.
0: And if it's dry, sunny, then you'll get a dominance from the frog fruit. And if you get, most of the time, if there's some rain, or then you get in more shady, then you'll get a dominance from the horse herb. Quite often landscapes will have both. My landscape and a lot of them in my neighborhood have both. I think I kind of like the frog fruit is kind of more attractive and interesting, but it's not as aggressive.
1: Yeah, it's a little taller, so it's more evident in the yard, but not by much. They're pretty much the same size. It kind of reminds me of Bermuda in August and St. Augustine. So if you have a yard with a little bit of shade, you have Bermuda, and then you have St. Augustine creeping from the edges, or vice versa. So we often call it Bermudastine or Agamuda. Hmm. So that's what your landscape, your lawn is a combination of both. And so same thing here. If you have your sustainable lawn, which we like to talk about,
2: yes,
1: you're going to have some horse herb and some frog fruit, and maybe some other few other little forbs.
0: There's one with the three petaled blue flower that's quite prominent out there right now too.
1: There's a little purple one, the henbit, that's also out there. There's lots of little flowers. If fact, I used to have a website, or I used to go to a website. It's also at Texas A&M AgriLife, and it has a picture of every known weed, quote, weed, in the Texas landscape. So, and a photo picture of it, so it's fairly easy to identify. But there's all different kinds.
0: Do you need to... there are other plants that are on sale,
2: there
0: Alex,
2: are.
0: Or do you want to take a break?
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2: 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It's a 40-pound bag, which covers 7,600 square feet. And as we mentioned earlier, the holly ferns in a number 1, regularly $12.99, on sale $8.88.
0: The last plant that in my article that we mentioned slightly, but we can talk more about is the passiflora species, the passion vines.
1: Oh, yeah.
0: Because they attract, that's the place where the fritillary butterflies lay their eggs. A couple of different kind of fritillaries, the Gulf fritillary, and then the at least one other fritillary that is active right now too. And my favorite of those passion vines tonight is that native, that one that comes up. I still to this day do not know how it got in my landscape.
1: It's there now.
0: I have interest in, when I started having the interest in the monarch butterflies and all the other butterflies, suddenly the passion vine showed up, and it comes up every year, and then freezes back to the ground. So relatively easy control. But the flower that are the blooming right now are the classical passion vine flower. They are kind of a blue, kind of purpley colored and fancy.
1: Very interesting flower.
0: Yeah.
1: Its architecture and shape, not just the colors, very interesting. Now there's about 9 different species, including an exotic one from the Caribbean. Now they can be invasive, these exotic ones. So try for the native ones, and it's a purple and white flower with distinctive curls on the edge.
0: Now, they also produce a fruit. Can be large marble size, usually. Mm-hmm. And the ones, there is a, one of those that is naturalized, that we quite often call a native, has a red fruit that's very attractive. Mm-hmm. The other regular, the real native has a lighter colored, and they are eaten not aggressively by birds and mammals, that fruit, but the real attraction to them is the flowers and the nectar, and then also the egg laying site for the fritillary butterflies, which are everywhere right now, and looking good. Very attractive. They'll be here all summer. well, our monarchs are busy traveling through the north. Monarchs will be back in September and October.
1: And that's another, Pesh vine's another vine, just like the coral vine, that freezes back in the wintertime. And, you do have to clean it up, but...
0: Yeah, and it's not nearly as aggressive. Yeah. It's attractive vine, but it's not it doesn't grow in big like waves like the coral vine does. At the individual plants come out and then you can even grow it in containers.
1: Mm-hmm.
0: Kind of an interesting, if you want to bring all the fritillaries onto your patio, put it in a half whiskey barrel, plastic half whiskey barrel size container, and it'll track the butterflies there. Now one of the things about the fritillaries, they and the passion vines, Mark Monk, some of them can be pretty invasive, and we quite often experience that some of those, they'll have those big vine stalks, you know, woody vine stalks, and the caterpillars from the fritillary butterflies will eat all the foliage off, and all that'll be left with the flowers on the stalks.
1: Mm-hmm.
0: And the...
1: Or that red fruit.
0: Yeah. The semi... Well, the good news is that the foliage comes back pretty quickly. A quick recovery. They're used to supporting the butterflies and the caterpillars. And then, so... In fact, we have some... I think we have at least one vine here at the Certified Butterfly Garden. And then we have another one over there that, if you notice, the butterfly vine over there, the
1: Which
0: yellow
1: one?
0: Flowers over there by the Certified Butterfly
1: Garden. Yeah, I noticed, but I haven't seen it for a while, I'll be honest with you.
0: Yeah, it's an attractive little, reminds me of a little bit of the yellow on our Esperanza and our Thorallis, that same yellow color. The bloom resembles more of a Thorallis than the...
1: But that's another one that you could have included in the article, is Thorallis. That's a nice blooming shrub.
0: Because it is, along with its sidekick, the Esperanza, it's blooming up a storm right now. Mm-hmm. And it is, another pollinators love it, especially the bees and the butterflies. Mm-hmm. I think it must attract the hummingbirds too, but I haven't seen nearly as many hummingbirds on it as you would see on the Esperanza.
1: In fact, you could have had a whole page of your column just on flowering plants right now.
0: Oh, gosh, mm-hmm. Yeah.
1: So traditional ones like Thorallis, Esperanza, Pride of Barbados, Firebush.
0: Well, that's one of the desirable characteristics of gardening in Central and South Texas, is you got 12 months out of the year you can do an article on what's blooming now, because there's always something blooming now.
2: Yep.
0: And a lot of them are really fascinating plants. And they include a lot of native plants, but also some really interesting exotic plants. It's always a debate what's native and what's exotic, because when you're talking about an area as large as Texas,
1: mm-hmm.
0: one end of Texas, a plant is native, the other end usually doesn't grow there. So.
1: Yeah. We've seen it in Saltillo or Monclova. Is it native? And you go, oh, yeah. Usually political borders don't separate the native areas. It could grow here.
0: I occasionally accuse some folks that they're prejudiced. If they like a plant, they look hard to make it native. If they if they don't like it, it's in one of those exotic invasive plants. So.
1: Okay, that actually is with Mexican live oak or Mexican white oak. It's trademarked as Monterey oak, and that's where it was first discovered in northern Mexico. But people liked it, and they tried hard, very hard, to find it as a native. So there's two locations in Valverde County where it's found native. So it has now been declared a native species. So when you get your Monterey oak, Mexican live oak, Mexican white oak.
0: So how different are they?
1: No, they're the same. Same, pretty much the same species. Yeah. The Quercus polymorpha is its scientific binomial. Polymorpha, you kind of get a hint that the leaves are
0: it's everything.
1: Will differ between tree and tree.
0: It's everything, huh?
1: Yeah.
0: All characteristics. Interesting. Did you you brought up the fact? Are we still on our tree? Our tree selection still on sale?
2: Yes. All the shade trees,
1: yeah.
2: They are on sale. They are 15% off. That's the number 15 and the number 30s.
0: And I noticed some really nice anaquas back there. That they're
1: oh, did you? Good.
0: Yeah,
1: good,
0: they good, were good. And they were like 10 or 12 feet tall, mm-hmm. as all. So that would be a reasonable plant to plant.
1: On our show yesterday, which was the tape show, I didn't know. And I said, but I don't know what sizes we have. So you confirmed it, that we have some fairly nice size.
0: Yeah.
1: Anaquas.
0: Yeah. And a lot of oaks, different oaks. In addition to your Mexican oaks, burr oaks.
1: Yeah, we are known as the oak juniper biome, which stretches from Madisonville, Texas, all the way to the Pacific Coast. So those are the predominant species across this area, all the way on the Southwest. So, yeah, we have lots of different oaks. Fortunately, I didn't have to study all of them in school, but there's a lot of West Texas oaks. Yes, this leaf is 2 inches long. That's one species. This leaf is 3 inches long, and it's slightly different color. That's a different species. And I would go, huh? They look the same to me.
0: What about the... now, we talk about one of the ways to reduce the potential for oak wilt to spread is to diversify our shade tree planting. And we mention cedar elm quite often. It always amazes me that the cedar elm actually usually can grow larger than a lot of the oak trees.
1: Yeah, certainly taller. So cedar elms will have a oval to a round canopy, whereas like live oaks will have a broad canopy, maybe umbrella shape, but sort of an umbrella shape. So you can see the cedar elms poking up in the canopy here and there. Now the Monterey oaks or Mexican live oaks will do that as well. They have an oval shaped canopy, but yeah, you see that. And then on that note, to take that further, so we're looking at white oak, the subgroup white oak, which is resistant, not immune.
0: Yeah,
1: resistant to oak wilt.
0: We, in the early days in the oak wilt, when we talked about it, we would talk about, go ahead and you're safe if you plant the white oaks. And then suddenly, 10 years later, we talk about all oaks are susceptible.
1: It was a subtle difference, and sometimes you have to be less subtle and more over the head with a hammer or 2x4. Members of the white oak group, and that would include the aforementioned Mexican live oak, but also chinkapin oak, Lacey's oak, burr oak, post oak. These are all members of the white oak. They are resistant, which means maybe one or two out of 10 would get the disease, as opposed to something like live oak is 8 out of 10. And then red oaks, 10 out of 10 will die from the disease. So if they get it. So that's why I said now we're moving more and more towards non-oak species completely. So for us, that would include cedar elm, the Mexican sycamore, Montezuma cypress. What else do I like? There's one that is not highly available, but I highly recommend it. Highly available. Not widely available in the nursery trade, but I highly like it. It's something called a netleaf hackberry. And marketing employees trying to talk about Texas Hill Country Sugarberry is the name we're trying to promote. Now, this is a hackberry in the hill country in the middle of August when other trees are suffering. You'll see this dark green upright tree, and it's just thriving. And it's oak wilt resistant, of course. It's not your regular sugarberry. This is a hackberry in the hill country that does extremely well in dry conditions. And it's called a net leaf hackberry.
0: Is there still a danger that folks will get, you know, you talked about the Mexican sycamore. Are some sources still selling the American sycamore here?
1: I don't know on that one. I would always imagine that one. Maybe some of the big box stores, which are headquarters in other parts of the country, and then they're buying in bulk. So they probably have American sycamore. Another reason why always buy from a local nursery, a locally owned nursery, such as Milberger's, will have species which are adaptable to this area.
0: Well, and there, it's easier to hold somebody responsible, isn't it?
1: Mm-hmm.
0: And certainly, Milberger's wants to be responsible for successful gardening.
2: Well, absolutely. All right, we're going to take one more break for today. Give us a call at 210-308-8867. We'll be right back with Milberger's Gardening South Texas on 930 AM, The Answer.
12: 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Texas Sage, an almost indestructible South Texas classic with gorgeous purple blooms triggered by our summer rains in a number 3 pot, just $18.88. Holly Fern, a tough evergreen that thrives in deep shade with beautiful dark glossy fronds, deer resistant in a number 1 pot, just $8.88. And Liriope, a versatile low maintenance evergreen border plant with beautiful violet purple flower spikes in a number 1 pot, just $5.88. 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
14: 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I'm Todd Starnes. 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
14: Children at Westland Middle School in Bethesda, Maryland, got an in-depth lesson in transgenderism the other day. It was part of the school's Transgender Awareness Week, celebrating kids who are confused about their sexuality. Sixth graders were provided advice for coming out to their parents and 8 tips for being non-binary. The school wanted kids to understand the difference between sex and gender, and then kids were quizzed on the lessons. In other words, the teachers wanted to make sure the kids had been brainwashed by the perverted pornographic propaganda. Sadly, our schools are being run these days by the alphabet mafia. Fox News obtained a copy of a lesson, and I was somewhat amused by one of the questions. How do people know if they're a boy or a girl? Well, back in the 1980s, kids normally figured out the answer to that question by whether they sat down or stood up to use the bathroom. I'm Todd Starnes.
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2: Welcome back to Milberger's Gardening South Texas on 9:30 AM. The Answer. We've got about 10 minutes in our show for today, but still love to hear from you. 210-308-8867, 210-308-8867. And just as a reminder, next Saturday will be another pre-recording. Our station's going through some more maintenance, so the building will be shut down, so we won't be able to live stream, but we will still have a show pre-recorded for you that is up to date with Milberger sales for the weekend, but then we'll be back live next Sunday.
0: And then we should be...
2: We should be back to...
0: our regular schedule.
2: Yes, back to regular operations.
1: You may be wondering why I'm wearing orange today.
2: Why are you wearing orange for the listeners?
1: It's not for the Knicks, no.
2: Thank goodness.
1: No, I would never do that.
0: Is that for the University of Texas?
1: No, it's not. It's the wrong color orange.
2: Is it UTSA?
1: It is for the Netherlands in soccer... Holland, and they're playing Japan at 3 today for the World Cup, supporting the Netherlands with their orange. Although, you know, the USA looked pretty good a couple days ago against Paraguay, I believe.
0: Yeah. 4-1 they won.
1: 4-1. Boy, that's a lot of goals, and that's good. Is in the group round, sometimes goals do count to get out of group. So that's good. So I'll be watching somewhere. If anybody knows where the Dutch people are gathered, please tell me.
0: Well, we certainly know now, after last night, we will not be watching the Spurs playing anymore for the championship.
1: I'm just assuaging my sadness with the fact that 20, 21, 22, I think one old person at 28 are the ages of the team, and they have a long
2: career.
1: Future ahead.
2: It's very young team.
1: I'm so sad, though.
0: Yeah, I'm with you. It's pretty nerve-wracking. We got spoiled. They were doing so well and getting so competent. But I guess it was too much to expect they were going to win a championship already. But they did some good things and learned some things, and so we should expect more from them in the future, I guess.
2: Well, I guess just a preview for next weekend, Calvin. What's your article going to be about?
0: Oh, gosh, no, let's see. Give me
2: if you have any ideas of
0: tough,
2: what it might be.
0: Tough question here. Let's see. I do the gardening question and answer article for the New Braunfels and Wilson County and Pleasanton, and then I do the article for the Express News. I'm trying to think of what my topic was. I'm sorry, I can't remember what it will be. I will remember on
1: Wednesday
2: when we record.
1: When we record. Yes. That's right. We'll be recording in the nice, cool, quiet offices of K-Loop, Salem Corporation.
2: And then, Mark, you're saying during the break that you have a video you need to that you're going to be recording. Correct?
1: I'm going to be recording on my GVST videos, the Go Gardening series. We'll be doing a video tomorrow over at Terrell Heights Church of Christ. There's an outdoor garden that was designed, and it was competition, and they actually won an award. It's called Charis Park. So there's some shade plants, some pollinator plants, and what we used to call a bioswale, now it's called a rain garden. So it was designed to incorporate water coming off a parking lot into an area where it can soak into the ground, and it has specialized plants that would assist in pollinating as well as allowing that water to go into the ground
0: and help water conservation.
1: Correct. Yeah. So, I like that. We used to call, well, what else did we used to call them? I forget. We had an older name for it, not bioswales, but.
0: Yeah, I don't remember the bioswales, but the rain garden.
1: Rain gardens is the more modern term. If you were a homeowner and said, well, we're going to create a bioswale or a rain garden, which one would you support? So, on that. So we're going to do that on tomorrow, and then we'll do another one later on, I think a couple weeks. And then those will be for July.
0: And where do they go to if they want to see
1: you? So those are Gardening Volunteers of South Texas, and their website is gardeningvolunteers.org. And when you get to the website, you'll see a bunch of tabs, and one will be Go Gardening Videos. And so you just click on those. That month's videos will be on there for 30 days, and then they go to YouTube. So if you want to see some of the older videos, you just go to YouTube, put in YouTube Go Gardening Video, and then you'll see all the archive.
0: How many years have we got?
1: We are starting on our fifth year now.
0: Oh, wow.
1: Yeah, I can't believe it.
0: Yeah, it seems much longer than a year.
1: I got some additional help. So I was out of town in New York for a while, and I think I had Lee Marlowe do one. So she helped out. That was appreciate that.
0: Well, Lee is always a good source for gardening information.
1: Yeah. So yeah, she is really
0: entertaining and knowledgeable. Yeah.
1: She has a really long title, and I just go, Senior Naturalist. Yeah. And she goes, yeah, that's okay. Senior Naturalist for the San Antonio River Authority.
0: Yeah, and another good organization that works well with us in terms of the environment.
1: So, I was at Confluence Park yesterday, and I just wanted to just shout out to the San Antonio River Authority. That is beautiful. I encourage anybody to go down to the Confluence Park. That's on Mitchell, the south side of town. And the number of pollinators and different grasses and different trees all along the San Antonio River, they have selected different types of trees. And then put them out in the parking lot areas to give examples of different trees that you may have. But it's a beautiful area, and I would encourage everyone to go there. It's called Confluence because it's the confluence of San Antonio River and San Pedro Creek.
0: So how do you find it again? You want to go to their website, and that should be
1: you go to the website. That's the easiest way. But it's between Probant and Roosevelt on Mitchell, if you will. Presa Roosevelt, Mitchell on Mitchell Street, but before Probant. So I get off, if I want to go really a direct route, is as I go 90 to Probant, turn left.
0: Sounds good. And we'll have, hopefully, we'll have some new plants this next weekend. We, of course, expect a lot of butterfly action. Mm-hmm. And we hopefully will be getting some milkweeds and some passion vines. I mean, not passion vines, but, porterweeds. That's what I'm looking for now.
1: The hope springs eternal.
0: Yeah. Especially those dwarf red bloomed plants. They're very attractive, and it is an all-star. Now, we've got, we do have the mist flower here. Don't we mark it?
1: Yeah, it's over behind you, over your shoulder.
0: I see.
1: And that is a plant which everyone should have. That is highly attractive to all butterflies, bees, and hummingbirds.
2: Oh, absolutely. We want to thank you again for listening to Milberger's Gardening South Texas on 930 AM The Answer. Alex Escobar with Dr. Calvin Finch and Mark Peterson. 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
18: News this hour from Town Hall, I'm Mary Rose. The Israeli military says it launched strikes on Hezbollah targets in Beirut, potentially complicating efforts to finalize a deal to end the U.S.-Iran war. Smoke rose over the Lebanese capital on Sunday, and officials said 3 people were killed and 16 were wounded. The United States is now the world's top oil exporter, surpassing longtime energy giants Saudi Arabia and Russia. Correspondent John Scott reports.
19: New data shows U.S. crude and fuel exports hit about 10.5 million barrels a day in May, the third straight month leading the globe. The surge is driven by booming shale production and disruptions to Russian and Saudi supplies tied to war, sanctions, and infrastructure attacks. Analysts say it's a dramatic turnaround for a nation once heavily dependent on foreign oil. John Scott reporting.
18: Conservative analysts are pointing to rising tensions in the UK and across the West as part of a broader cultural conflict. Correspondent Ken Lorman reports.
20: The analysts point out that public anger is growing over immigration policies and what they describe as elite resistance to change. According to this view, concerns about crime and social cohesion are often dismissed, fueling frustration that has in some cases erupted into unrest. Critics say unless those concerns are addressed, similar clashes could continue to escalate. Ken Lorman reporting.
18: A dozen people are dead after a plane crash in Missouri this morning. That's according to the Missouri State Highway Patrol. The crash happened shortly before 11:30 a.m. near the Butler Memorial Airport, which is about 60 miles south of Kansas City. Local media is reporting the plane was carrying a group of skydivers and everyone on board was killed. More on these stories at townhall.com.
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1: In the ever-changing world of culture today, I'm curious to see to you who the big celebrities are and who the quote-unquote elitists are in society. Apparently, for the next generation, there's a new fad on who actual celebrities really are, and it's not Hollywood. In fact, Hollywood's been losing a lot of influence over the past few years, as the elites aren't making their millions of dollars every movie anymore, and no one really cares what they have to say. But instead, younger generations are now looking at YouTubers as the next celebrities. Now, watching my 12-year-old daughter, she doesn't turn on TV shows or movies any longer, but instead, she watches people play video games on YouTube. And I may find that kind of weird, but that's the way the fads are. But nowadays, YouTube channels are getting millions upon millions of views, while movies are trying and retain the same type of viewership that they've had just a few years ago. And with so many streaming platforms and other sites online, it's really difficult to do. So here's the big question. For those that are on YouTube, are they the good role models? Are they educational? Or are they just the next round of elitists that are about to become the celebrities of society? I'm Andy Hoosier.
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7: 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And I became a member a while back. It was literally 9 years ago when I became a member. And I did so because I had a problem. I had a retirement problem. I had retired from the United States Army after 27 years of service, earned a pension, tried to live off that pension, couldn't do it. Had to go back into the workforce because that's the only thing I knew, was to trade time for money, and that's how I funded my household. And then, after I went back to work and was working for an organization, and I wasn't too happy with the job, wasn't too happy with the organization, didn't exactly see eye to eye with what they were doing, and I was getting frustrated. And then into my life comes Lifestyles Unlimited. Yeah, out of nowhere. I mean, I heard them on the radio, and they were sharing information with me that was realistic, pretty much addressed the issues I was going through. Addressed the fact that I was frustrated in my job, addressed the fact that I had a retirement problem, although it was difficult for me to put my pride in my back pocket and accept the fact that I had a retirement problem, but I did. And really, the retirement problem was an income problem.

0: 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And I'm telling you that that price is an excellent price. So what about those of you that come from a different lane, didn't invest in real estate, didn't do it wrong, didn't have to join Lifestyles Unlimited to find out what exactly you were doing wrong so that you could correct it, which I did. What about those of you that are invested in the stock market? I mean, the stock market's on fire, right? Doesn't get any better than this, right? Until it doesn't. The stock market will do what the stock market's going to do. The stock market is healthy right now. People are making equity gains in the stock market. But how long can that hold? When does it all come crashing down? Does it happen during a Trump presidency? Does it happen after a Trump presidency? I don't know. I really don't know. And neither do you. But here's what I know. It's probably going to happen to you. Now, you may not know this, but the founder of Lifestyles Unlimited, Del Walmsley, was the victim of Black Monday. Now, many of you don't even know what I'm referring to, Black Monday. What is that? Well, that's something that happened on October 19th of 1987. Where the stock market imploded. And Dell flat out says he watched his life savings disappear in a single day. He had done everything right by conventional standards, had a diverse portfolio with the help of a trusted advisor, had a long-term focus, and then it happened, Black Monday. He says that day changed how he thought about money. If the stock market could erase years of savings overnight, he wanted to understand how other people were building wealth so that wealth that they could see, wealth that they could touch, wealth that they could verify with their own eyes. And the answer was simply real estate. Buying income-producing properties based on numbers he could analyze himself. Not suggestions from other people, not tips, not speculation, just the numbers. So in 1990, Dell founded Lifestyles Unlimited to build a disciplined framework serious investors could rely upon, where the hype ends and the help begins. And today, I'm proud to say Dell was successful. We have tens of thousands of members of Lifestyles Unlimited that operate inside that same structure. See, that's what Lifestyles is all about. We call it Lifestyles. The proper name is Lifestyles Unlimited. That is the proper terminology for the organization. What I'm going to do for you in the next segment is I'm going to share with you some information that you already know. Stick around.
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1: 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I'm Jeff Davis with Just a Thought. According to a story in the Daily Mail, alternate versions of ourselves in parallel universes may somehow be influencing or controlling our decisions. Think about that for a moment. Maybe the reason you bought the wrong brand of cereal wasn't your fault. Maybe another version of you in Universe 37 made that decision. Forgot your anniversary? Parallel Universe locked your keys in the car? Parallel Universe ate the entire chocolate cake? Maybe it's the new version of the devil made me do it. Theoretical physicists have explored ideas involving multiple universes for years. Some interpretations of quantum mechanics suggest that reality may branch into countless possibilities. That's fascinating, but jumping from mathematical theories to the notion that another version of you is secretly operating your life, it's quite a leap. Somewhere out there may be a version of me who became a professional baseball player, or perhaps someone who actually remembers all his passwords. I suspect the person making most of my decisions is still the one I'm seeing in the mirror. At least I hope that's me. Just a thought. I'm Jeff Davis.
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0: Welcome back to the show. So I'm going to do it to you right now. I'm going to tell you something you already know, because I know what you're doing. I know exactly what you're doing. You're doing the same things that I used to do when you were, you know, trying to figure this real estate investing thing out. 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So let me share with you the stuff that you already know, because you've been reading the blogs, you've been watching the videos, you probably know what a cap rate is, or at least you think you do. You've heard of a 1031 exchange. You've heard me talk about cash on cash returns ad nauseum on the show. So then when you go to an actual real estate property listing, when you look at something that's being advertised to you, you still don't know if it's a solid deal or if it's a serious mistake. Now, that's not an information problem, because people already have way too much information. Trust me, you're getting bombarded with information just like I am. 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You get a network of active investors. You show up, you participate, you apply what you learn. Structure keeps you engaged. Community keeps you accountable. Is that something you need? It was something I needed. It was absolutely something that I needed. Because I didn't have all that stuff. I didn't. As a matter of fact, when I was buying real estate, you know, back when I was the big smart real estate investor before becoming a member of Lifestyles Unlimited, I was paying full retail prices for my real estate because I didn't know any better. I'm serious. I did not know any better. That all changed with Lifestyles Unlimited because they taught me a system to follow. And there's three things every deal comes down to. And once you understand those things, you can stop the guessing. You can start analyzing. And I do this on this show repeatedly. I know I drive some of you crazy because I'm always talking about, well, we're going to analyze the deal now. Some of you love it. Some of you are like, oh, again? Well, yeah, again. again, because this is where the rubber meets the road. This is where you figure out whether or not the asset you're looking at is viable or not. The first thing you have to do is evaluate the real deal. Strip away the seller story, because it doesn't matter. Look at what's actually there. What's the condition of the property? What are the costs? What are the real risks? Most deals look very differently once you can see them clearly. The next thing you've got to do is perform an honest cash flow projection. If the numbers don't work on paper, they're not going to work in real life. So you're going to learn to build a projection that accounts for vacancy, maintenance, management, taxes, insurance, capital reserves, and not the optimistic version of what you think the property is going to do when you don't apply all of those things to your methodology. And the third thing you've got to understand, and this is going to be difficult for a lot of you, is the power of leverage and how to use debt. Now, most of you think debt is bad. It's evil. It's something to be eradicated in your life. And I would say that is true for certain forms of debt, like consumer debt, credit card debt, that kind of debt. That's bad debt. But when you're using debt to leverage an income-producing property, it's a different story. See, debt can build wealth or it can wipe you out. And you need to understand the difference before you sign anything. The Investor Skills Intensive teaches you how to evaluate leverage so you know when it works in your favor and when it doesn't. 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It could happen, and it does happen. But you can avoid it by educating yourself correctly and minimizing the risk. In the next segment, I'm going to talk about what's really inside the Investor Skills Intensive. 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
9: SRN News, I'm Mary Rose. President Trump says Israel's latest attack on Beirut should not have happened. It comes after the IDF announced it had attacked a Hezbollah infrastructure site in Beirut today in response to Hezbollah launching projectiles into Israel. In a post on Truth Social, the president said Israel has the right to defend itself against threats, but that the attack should not have happened, particularly on a special day when a peace deal with Iran is so close, that they are very close to a deal that will bring peace to the region, and that all sides should stand down. The president also celebrates turning 80 today with the UFC cage fighting event on the White House's South Lawn. It might, though, get an interruption from the weather. In a post on X, the Weather Channel said that a chance of thunderstorms, some heavy downpours, and wind gusts are threatening to delay the outdoor fights. This is SRN News.
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0: 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My name is Al Gordon, and as always, we're working on your investor skills. Yeah, that's what we're doing. And what I'm doing is I'm sharing with you some information that's going to change your life. I firmly believe that. And the reason I believe that is because it changed my life. Now, I was a casual real estate investor. I owned several different properties. I owned multiple doors. And I thought I was doing real estate the right way. But I wasn't getting the benefits that are talked about on this show. I wasn't. I would listen to Lifestyles Unlimited on the radio back then. And they would talk about cash flow. They would talk about equity capture. They would talk about those two things. And I would listen to what they were all saying. And I was taken back because I wasn't getting those things. Because I was buying my properties full retail value. So I wasn't capturing any equity in the deal. I actually had negative cash flow on my assets, because I was following a different methodology than what Lifestyles Unlimited teaches. And I thought that was permissible. And one of the things that Lifestyles Unlimited makes very clear right up front is that if the property doesn't have the potential to cash flow at least $200 per month, it's probably not worth it. It's probably best to move past that property and go on to the next one. The Investor Skills Intensive is where every Lifestyles Unlimited member starts. It's kind of like boot camp, but we're not calling it boot camp because no one's going to be yelling at you. No one's going to make you do a bunch of push-ups. 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And that's a good thing, because this is pretty much a self-paced educational process. You go as fast as you want, you go as slow as you want, except for the 16-hour intensive skills training. That just goes the way it goes. And you're going to love it, because you're going to learn a lot from it. You get access to our vendor marketplace. What is that, a vendor marketplace? Well, it's going to give you an opportunity to connect with professionals, including lenders, attorneys, accountants, inspectors, contractors. Now, you're responsible for your own due diligence when selecting service providers, but we're going to teach you how to evaluate them and to make better decisions when you select them. It's all part of what we do. And the vendor marketplace offers things that we call lunch and learns. I just did one the other day. It was talking about an organization that is providing leasing access to small property owners, and that's kind of right in line with what I want to do. It allows you to have nobody present to do a showing on your property, and it's all computerized. It's all protected, and it's all part of a comprehensive leasing service. It's a new system, and they're reaching out to Lifestyles Unlimited members because, well, we're the kind of people that could benefit from a service like that. Now, there's a cost to it, so we have to evaluate that cost, and we have to determine whether or not that cost makes sense for our business approach. But if it does, we'll probably hire those people. If it doesn't, we'll pass. It's as simple as that. Now I think the biggest thing that you get when you become a Lifestyles Unlimited member is you get community access. 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You get to ask questions. And you get to share in their analysis when they share it with you. 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I know this firsthand because I valued the community of Lifestyles Unlimited. 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
0: 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It's time-tested. We've been teaching this for over 35 years simply because it works. You're going to get 16 hours of in-person instruction from an active real estate investor who also has a gift of educating you. You're going to get membership in Lifestyles Unlimited with ongoing learning resources. 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Or you do like just about every other Lifestyles Unlimited member does. You just renew your membership in future years because it gives you access to all of the ongoing information and education and community activities and et cetera, et cetera, et cetera. It's just important. It's important. You're going to get a community of people actively evaluating and investing. That's what they're doing. They're figuring out what right looks like. And you're going to get an honest look at how property investing works. We're not going to sugarcoat it. We're going to tell you what real looks like. Now, what about your requirement? What's this going to take on your part? Well, it's going to take 16 hours for the intensive. Plus, it's going to take some ongoing monthly engagement. That's not like, you know, another 16 hours. That's maybe a couple hours more on top of what you're doing. You can do as much or as little as you want. It's going to require some effort on your part. Training is rigorous. It moves fast. We're going to hit you with a fire hose, and you need to keep up. It's going to require judgment on your part. We're going to teach you the framework. You're going to make the decisions. That's how we roll. It's going to require your patience. Learning to evaluate deals takes some practice. There's no shortcuts. I practiced many, many, many, many, many times before I felt like I understood what the numbers were telling me. And I do understand what the numbers are telling me now. It's a beautiful thing. And the last thing it's going to require is going to require your capital. If you eventually invest, it will be your own money at risk. Does that scare you? Well, it shouldn't, because that's just the reality of life. Even with what you're doing for investing now, your money is at risk. In that stock market, your money is at risk. It is at risk. Now, let me point out something that I think is very important to point out. Learning comes before capital. If you're still building savings, this is the right time to study the framework. The most expensive mistake you can make in real estate investing is buying a property you should have never bought. We want you to learn the analytical process now so that you're prepared and you're ready to deploy capital when it's time. And even if you're sitting on a bunch of capital and you're ready to go, resist the urge until you complete the educational requirements. Because what you don't want to do is you don't want to get yourself into a situation that you cannot get out of. Does that make sense? Now, I think membership in Lifestyles Unlimited is for you. I do. I mean, the fact that you're still here listening to this episode indicates to me that you want more information. But I'll tell you what, Lifestyles Unlimited is not for everybody. It's not. We don't want everybody to join. So who is it not for? Well, I think the best way to describe that is to describe the Investor Skills Intensive, that 16-hour course, and what it's designed for and what it's designed to do. It's designed for people who want to understand real estate investing through disciplined analysis and long-term thinking. It's not the right fit for everybody. 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Real estate investing rewards discipline. 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And then scroll to the part where it says Join the Investor Skills Intensive. And it's going to give you a price point. And I'm going to tell you right now, I'm not going to say what the price point is over the air because it's subject to change. It could change. 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Are you getting bitter, Al? 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I'm actually happy for you. I'm glad that Dell has been able to refine the process and refine the price point to get it down as low as reasonably possible. 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We're going to teach you foundational skill sets. The sooner you understand how to evaluate a deal, the sooner you're going to stop depending on other people's opinions and start relying on your own analysis. 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
9: News this hour from Town Hall. I'm Mary Rose. President Trump says Israel's latest attack on Beirut should not have happened. It comes after the IDF announced it had attacked a Hezbollah infrastructure site in Beirut today. In response to Hezbollah launching projectiles into Israel, in a post on Truth Social, President Trump said Israel has the right to defend itself against threats, but that the attack should not have happened, particularly on a special day when a peace deal with Iran is so close. Rhode Island is joining a growing list of northeastern states raising taxes on high-income earners.
23: Lawmakers approved a new millionaire's tax, boosting the state's top income rate from 6 to 9% over the next 3 years. Supporters, including Democratic State Representative Teresa Tanzi, says the move targets wealthier residents to support broader public needs. But all Republican lawmakers oppose the plan, warning higher taxes and increased spending could drive top earners to lower tax states, especially across the South. John Scott reporting.
9: A European fashion brand is facing backlash after a controversial comments by its founder. Correspondent Ken Lorman reports.
24: Danish clothing executive Tobias Sloth is under fire for posting Islam as the one thing he would remove from Earth in a LinkedIn survey. The remark sparked accusations of racism and widespread outrage, putting his brand Norse Projects at risk of boycotts. Sloth has since apologized and deleted the comment, but criticism continues, highlighting how negative statements about Islam can quickly escalate into a global reputational crisis. Ken Lorman reporting.
9: A dozen people are dead after a plane crash in Missouri this morning. The crash happened shortly before 11:30 at Butler Memorial Airport outside, about 60 miles south of Kansas City. Town Hall.
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0: 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If it does come true, do you think the left will praise him? Not likely. I'm Cal Thomas.
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4: Welcome. I'm so glad you're here. I have such a treat in store for you. Dr. Todd Cooney is joining us today. Dr. Todd practiced traditional veterinary medicine for 20 years before deciding to change his course, where he now practices as a homeopathic veterinarian. Welcome, Dr. Todd. I'm so glad you're here today.
5: Thanks, Tammy. I'm glad to join you for this.
4: Thank you. Well, I would love to for you to share just a little bit about your journey and what inspired you to move from practicing traditional veterinary medicine to becoming a homeopathic veterinarian.
5: Okay. Sure thing. I get asked that a lot. It's a common question because people will ask me, especially people who have known me for a long time and knew me when I did conventional practice. And they'll say, you know, why did you switch? Why are you doing things different? It really boils down to several things. But the short version is I had a serious health crisis of my own back in 2003. And it really was tough. And it challenged my notion of medicine. It challenged everything I thought was true. You know, the medicine could pretty much do anything and deal with any kind of problem for the most part. And I found out that wasn't true. And so I started looking at alternatives for myself and discovered, well, I already knew about alternative medicine, but I started to learn more about it firsthand. And I learned first about acupuncture and Chinese medicine and what that involves. And then I found homeopathy kind of by accident, but it turned out to be the one that really resonated with me and the one that really helped me the most, too, on my path back to better health. I wouldn't say great health because I don't have perfect health now, but I don't think anybody does. But I have much better health than I had back in those days. I think it was because then I was relying more on medicine to do everything and didn't have a good understanding of what health even looked like. So that's really it in a nutshell. And he helps me to do something for animals that I feel good about. You know, I feel it's what I do for myself. It's what I would recommend for almost anyone. And so I have a good conscience, which I didn't really have doing conventional medicine. I felt like, you know, this isn't really the best thing for these animals, but it's all that I knew how to do. So but I feel much better about it now.
4: Nice. And you learned in the at the Pitcairn Institute.
5: I did.
4: And also have been an instructor there, right?
5: I have been, yes. Technically, I'm still in the faculty, but we haven't had courses for a while. We're still putting together the next course, so whenever that will be. But we usually have between 20 and 25 people in the course And it's a big investment of time.

0: and money. It takes a lot of effort to get through the course. So people, you know, it's a big step. It was a big step for me. It was a big commitment, and I'm glad I did it. But yeah, I learned a lot from Dr. Pitt Kiern and Dr. Will Falconer, Dr. Glenn Dupree, who's no longer with us, but very good teachers and homeopaths. And they still teach me. I still learn things all the time. You know, I just learned something new from Pitt Kiern this morning. So,
1: oh, wow.
0: Because he's very active on the, he's very active on the email cat. And so it's really changed my life, and it's really been a good experience.
1: Well, and it, when you think about being a conventional veterinarian and kind of just having a motivation to seek another route, what were some of the things that you noticed in your patients regarding maybe some not so great side effects, either from medications or vaccinations?
0: Yeah, that's a good question. And a lot of the things that were, you know, side effects, we just took those for granted. I mean, we figured it was part of the deal. You know, these animals were sick. They needed, you know, XYZ drugs. Those drugs came with side effects. So it was just part of the, you know, part of the trouble, unfortunately, part of life. You know, we just accepted that. This dog has to be on this drug the rest of his life. You know, it has these side effects. It might damage his liver or his kidneys or who knows what. But what else can we do? You know, we didn't have any other, I didn't have any of the tools in my toolbox as far as medicine goes. So to learn about something that comes along and says it can actually cure things and not just put a Band-Aid on it, but cure it for good and not cause side effects, I thought, this is too good to be true. You know, this can't really be true. And then just raising my awareness level as far as vaccines and how vaccines really cause damage, you know, what they really do that causes damage. That was an eye opener. That happened during the third session of the homeopathy course, session three, which really? Is the session I helped to teach. So I think that's one of the reasons I'm so passionate about vaccinosis and the whole problem there, because I get to teach that to the new students.
1: Sure. What were some of the common themes that you've seen as far as vaccine damage in animals?
0: Well, the biggest thing is just a tendency toward poor health. I mean, just animals that they're unthrifty, you know, they don't have nice coats, they don't have good digestion, they don't have good behavior. Sometimes they're neurotic. They have a lot of allergy issues. You know, that's probably the most common thing. Itchy skin problems, ear infections. Just, you know, all the common things that sit in veterinarians' waiting rooms around the country. Mm-hmm. Every day, every day, all day long. And even in my waiting room, I mean, we see a lot of it, you know, and a lot of people that we see are coming from other clinics. They're coming because they want to try something different. They've heard that there's something different that we're coming because they don't like vaccines. They're uneasy about vaccines. They don't know. They don't always know what it is exactly, but they have this gut feeling that vaccines aren't the best thing for their animal. So, you know, we have that conversation. We talk about why we don't believe vaccines are the way to go. Although we don't encourage people to break the rabies vaccine law, but
1: sure.
0: We give them their choice though. It's, you know, it comes down to their choice. It's not something we're going to mandate. So.
1: Right. And you help them see from the perspective of someone who has seen damage over and over, you help them see what some of the outcomes would be if they continue mm-hmm. down this road. What would you say to that pet parent who just, they're kind of, you know, so I guess they feel proud, I guess, in some sense that they are getting their annual vaccinations or, you know, oh, my dog's up to date. You know, what, how do you respond to that?
0: Yeah. That little phrase makes me cringe whenever I hear somebody say he's up to date or she's up to date. I go, oh no.
1: Right.
0: Oh no. That's too bad. No, I'm nice about it, but I, you know, it does open that opportunity to talk about it. And, I tell them, you know, flat out that one of the first things I heard in the homeopathy course was from Dr. Blanco in Santa Fe. She's a homeopathic vet, an excellent one. She came in and talked to our class one day just as a guest speaker about her practice and what she does. And she said something that floored me at the time, because I think this was just in the first or second session. There's five sessions through the course. And so that was how it was divided up. So early in the course, she comes in and says, everything you're seeing in practice right now is vaccinosis, every bit of it, 100%. And I thought, wait a minute, this is a little extreme. You know, how can you make that claim? And by the end of the course, I thought, she's absolutely right. She's absolutely right. Yeah, everything. And the reason, and really, if you define chronic disease in dogs, for instance, and if you look at the conventional textbooks, all the diseases that are listed in the textbook, every one of them will say this is either autoimmune or this is immune mediated or it's immune dysfunction. It's something to do with the immune system not working right. And that's what vaccines do. They screw up the immune system. They cause autoimmunity 100% of the time. Not that there's a statistical chance that it might do it. It does it 100% of the time.
1: Wow.
0: So you go get, you know, your puppy a distemper parvo vaccine or something, it creates autoimmunity in the puppy. Mm-hmm. And or a dysfunctional immune system, or and pups will have different degrees of problems. You know, not all of them will light up with allergies and start having terrible issues right away, but it kind of sets the stage. Someone put it this way, it loads the gun. It loads the gun, and other things can help pull the trigger. Sometimes it'll load the gun and pull the trigger all at once, but it causes that shift. It causes that tendency to autoimmunity and immune dysfunction.
1: Absolutely.
0: Which we call vaccinosis, and which does sit behind about everything we see. So,
1: Okay, so we need to take a quick break here. But first, if you've missed any of today's program, you can catch all episodes at PetsWhoThriveRadio.com. 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I'm Tammy King, and I'll be right back.
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1: Welcome back to Pets Who Thrive Radio. I'm Tammy King. Today, we're joined by Dr. Todd Cooney. Dr. Todd practiced traditional veterinary medicine for 20 years before deciding to change his course, where he now practices as a homeopathic veterinarian. You know, I've talked to many of my clients who I've kind of explained to them they're in that hamster wheel. And so like an example might be, okay, you get your annual vaccinations. 2 months later, the dog is extremely itchy. You go to the vet and the offering is antibiotics and steroids. 2 months later, that stopped working. Now the answer is Apoquil or Cytopoint or more steroids. Now that stopped working. So we just keep going. And then guess what? You get your postcard and you're due for your vaccines again.
0: That's right. That's right. You're up to date.
1: And the cycle just continues.
0: Well, and we, you know, we like to people that are like that, task-oriented people, people goal-oriented, they want to check boxes. You know, they want to do what they're supposed to be doing. And so when your vet says you should do this, it gives you a task and you want to complete that task. So that's just human nature, I think.
1: Sure. Yeah.
0: And people that love and care for animals, I think, are some of the best people on the planet, you know, and they most of them really want to do well and want to do what's right.
1: Absolutely.
0: And I think most vets are that way too. I think they're just misguided in a lot of ways.
1: Absolutely.
0: And, you know, like I know I was, but I was just following the guidelines and following the rules and doing what we were supposed to do.
1: And what you knew to do. And that's,
0: what
1: I think,
0: what
1: where
0: I need to do.
1: Right. And I think that's where, as pet parents, sometimes you have that gut feeling of this doesn't feel right, but I don't know what else to do.
0: Right.
1: And you don't feel like you have the confidence or, I don't know, knowledge to question that because you don't know what else to do.
0: Yeah, exactly. You don't even know what the options are. You don't know
1: that's right.
0: options out there.
1: That's right.
0: Like nosodes, for instance, people don't even know about that.
1: Yeah. Exactly. And that's where I was just about to go, is I wanted to see if you could talk a little bit about a kind of a safer way of obtaining immunity through the use of nosodes, kind of an overview of how they work and what they are.
0: Yeah. Well, yeah, as part of learning about homeopathy, we learned, well, first of all, that, you know, the animals that we treat, they're just like humans. We all have what homeopathy call a life force. The life force takes care of everything. It maintains the body in a certain order. And sometimes it gets disordered. And that's where homeopathic remedies come in to help bring order back, restore order, which helps the symptom go away. So the symptoms are the body's distress signal. Help. Mm-hmm. Help, I'm vomiting. Help, I'm itching. Help, I have diarrhea. And so something that stops that symptom, you use a remedy that will help the body address it in a better way and help it get through it and be finished with it, put in the past in a good way, not just suppress it. And so this special class of homeopathic medicine is called nosodes. And it just comes from the Greek word nosos, which means disease. And nosodes are remedies made from diseases or products of disease. So for instance, parvo is one we talk about a lot in dogs, is made from all the yeast stuff that comes out of parvo puppies, the diarrhea, the vomit, the saliva, the blood, you name it. It's made from a multitude of things, discharges from parvo from the parvo illness. So, but it's processed in a way that it's very dilute. It's harmless to the animal. It's not going to make them sick, you know, which you can't really say about a vaccine. A vaccine can produce illness, and it usually does, usually chronic illness. But but nosodes are not, I tell people it's not really correct to call it a homeopathic vaccine. All those brings up the point of immunization is not the same as vaccination. So you can vaccinate something and it may not cause immunization. You know, it might not take. Back in the early days of smallpox vaccine, they would see if it took or not. You know, they would vaccinate the person on the arm with the smallpox. And if they got a big reaction and a scab, they would say it took. And they would say that person's going to have immunity. If they didn't have a reaction, they would say it didn't take and they probably won't have protection. And they usually didn't. So nosodes work differently though, because they expose the body to the energy of the disease in a different way. First of all, they're all given by mouth. You know, we give nosodes by mouth usually, whereas vaccines are usually injected with a needle or squirted in the nose, like, you know, which is more natural. So we give by mouth, and that is a natural way of responding to things, of getting exposed usually. So the body mounts a more appropriate response. It doesn't overreact and trigger a lot of, you know, hypersensitive reaction or allergy reaction. It just alerts the body, you know, hey, this is out there. Be on the lookout for this. And nosodes also have to be given pretty close to the time of exposure. And so that's tricky because we really never know when that time is going to be. You know, we don't know. Like, okay, this morning my puppy's going to get exposed to parvo. I mean, you could know that, I guess, if you took your puppy to a vet clinic and put him in a cage with a sick parvo puppy. You could say, well, he's getting exposed. But what I tell people is I say, just assume exposure's everywhere. And your pup is just constantly at risk of exposure. So we time the parvo nosodes once a week because one dose lasts probably about a week or so, and nobody's really sure, but that's a guess that it's about a week, and repeat it weekly until they're about 6 months old when their immunity is strong. And that seems to work beautifully. And since we started that protocol, we didn't really start that until 2016. Before that, we were given a dose once a month, and we were only giving three doses. So we were doing it kind of like a vaccine. And once we started doing it weekly through 6 months, we've had no deaths at all from parvo. We've only had five cases.
1: Wow.
0: Before that, we saw lots of cases and a few deaths. And so making the change on the nosodes story there. But I think it helps to also explain that at the same time, explaining how nosodes work. So they're given for things that are the diseases, infectious type diseases. And there's also nosodes for parasite problems, like there's a heartworm nosode. And there are other nosodes too, kennel cough, distemper, rabies. There's a rabies nosode, parvo, flu. We use the human influenza nosode for dogs for canine influenza because some people are worried about canine influenza. Mm-hmm. Sometimes they have to have proof that their dog had an influenza vaccine. So we'll use the influenza nosode and it shows up on there. We see it as influenza. So,
1: oh, nice.
0: So far it's worked fine.
1: Yeah.
0: No one's asked us any questions about it. And we add it to the combination nosode too that we give puppies, so they get a dose of that with their combination nosode. So
1: that's amazing.
0: Yeah, I think nosodes are great. Some people aren't big fans. Some homeopaths really aren't even big fans of it. But I think these are the people that are more like in consulting. All they do is consulting work, and you know, me being in a general practice and seeing puppies for wellness checks and things like that. We really needed something to stand in the gap because we weren't vaccinating.
1: Right.
0: And if a clinic comes in with a new puppy and you tell them you're not going to vaccinate their puppy, they get pretty concerned. They get pretty concerned right away. Like, well, what are we going to do instead? We have to do something. It's that idea of, you know, we have to check a box. We have this vaccine thing with all the boxes. So I explained to them, we're going to use something even better than a vaccine, much safer, much more effective. And we can document that, you know, we can prove that. We have proven that. And so that usually sits okay with them, and they're willing to try it. So sometimes the techs get resistance from people that they're in the room trying to talk about nosodes, and they come out and they say, you're going to have to talk to these people. they aren't convinced. And so I have to go in and try to convince them.
1: Sure.
0: Usually we can.
1: Give an explanation, yes.
0: especially when I tell them we don't even have vaccine in the clinic, so you'll have to go somewhere else if you want a vaccine.
1: Oh, that's fantastic. Yeah. Yes. Yeah. I love that.
0: We don't have a plan B, so.
1: That's great.
0: Yeah.
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3: Hey, it's Dr. Marty here with some really exciting news. The reason why Nature's Blend is freeze-dried raw is because the freeze-drying process locks in the nutrients that would have otherwise been destroyed by cooking it. And because it's freeze-dried, this food doesn't require any refrigeration. Dog parents can serve Nature's Blend wet with some added warm water or totally dry, poured straight from the bag.
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13: That's our news. I'm Mary Rose. President Trump says Israel's latest attack on Beirut should not have happened. It comes after the IDF announced it had attacked a Hezbollah infrastructure site in Beirut today in response to Hezbollah launching projectiles into Israel. In a post on Truth Social, President Trump said Israel has the right to defend itself against threats, but that attack should not have happened, particularly on a special day when a peace deal with Iran is so close. And the president celebrates turning 80 today with a UFC cage fighting event on the White House's South Lawn. And it might get an interruption from the weather. It looks like the Weather Channel saying chance of thunderstorms, heavy downpours, and wind gusts are threatening to delay the outdoor fights. Forecasters also warned about the possibility of lightning, which could trigger an automatic 30-minute freeze on the entire event. This is SRN News.
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0: Welcome back to Pets Who Thrive Radio. I'm Tammy King. Today, we're joined by Dr. Todd Cooney. Dr. Todd practiced traditional veterinary medicine for 20 years before deciding to change his course, where he now practices as a homeopathic veterinarian. So when you, do you titer for these certain diseases after giving them the NOSOTES?
1: We don't routinely do titers. Mm-hmm. We do if people request it, and we really don't have too many people that request it. We go more, I think, just, a lot of my thinking on that kind of spun off of a lot of Ron Schultz's work, the immunologist, mm-hmm. Wisconsin, who did, decades of work on immunity and vaccine immunity. And some of his work was interesting and found that dogs get immunity. They get natural immunity with no vaccines, just as well as vaccinated dogs do. In fact, they all seem to be immune by about 1 year old, whether vaccinated or not. They all are showing immunity and showing titers, which is interesting, And my thought is that they're all showing titers from natural immunity, probably, and not really from vaccine immunity. Unless you're using a very fancy titer test can distinguish, vaccine immunity from natural immunity, yeah. Which most titer tests don't.
0: Yeah,
1: most that's, of them do that.
0: I was just interested, to see if after doing, giving the dose.
1: Yeah, and there's an immunologist, too, an interesting immunologist that's from Europe. She's written a book called Vaccine Illusions. And in her book, she says titers in vaccinated animals are worthless because it doesn't really tell you anything, And what she means is that because it can be showing levels of virus-specific antibody, which means they've got antibody to that virus, but it doesn't tell you that it's a virus-neutralizing antibody. It just tells you it's got antibodies to the virus. So you can't really say, just looking at the titer, especially if they've been vaccinated, you can't say, they've got good immunity. They have a titer, but they got vaccinated. So if you had an unvaccinated animal that had a titer, then you could probably say, we've definitely got some immunity going on here. So it can give people a sense of security. And I just don't think they're that helpful, really. So I know they're getting more and more popular. And I think it's because a lot of vet clinics are starting to run more titers and promote titers because they're selling fewer vaccines because people are catching on to the vaccine problem. The American Veterinary Medical Association even has articles now in their journal about how to talk to clients who are, they call it vaccine hesitant to vaccine, and how to talk to them. And it has sample conversations and things
0: about
1: like
0: how
1: that.
0: To convince it's just, them to.
1: It's
0: to
1: hilarious.
0: Vaccinate?
1: How to talk them into vaccinating. Because so it just tells me that they must be seeing a lot of people that don't want to vaccinate.
0: Sure.
1: So that it's an impact on the profession. And most clinics get about 20% of their income from vaccinations. So that's, that's quite a bit of money. Yeah.
0: Chunk.
1: If you're a busy practice, And we noticed it when we stopped vaccinating back about 2009 or 2010, we noticed the income drop. It was mm-hmm. significant. But it also lowered our expenses there too, because we didn't have to buy those vaccines anymore. And
0: sure.
1: So it worked out about right, I think.
0: Right. And I'm sure it's worked itself out by now.
1: Yeah, I think so. Yeah, there's no worries now as far as that goes. We don't even think about it now as far as
0: well, and plus you get to sleep better at night knowing you're not vaccinating as much as you know now about vaccinations, right?
1: I do, and I don't get those calls at midnight that my dog's face is all swollen up like a balloon. Mm. He was in there earlier in the vaccine, and now he's throwing up, and his face looks like a balloon. I don't miss those calls.
0: No kidding. Goodness. So what about those people that they've already vaccinated their dog and they've decided that they do not want to have further vaccinations? Would NOSOTES be appropriate for those animals?
1: Yeah, I think so. And we see a lot of those situations. In fact, I talked to a couple people today that are getting puppies from a breeder. Puppies will come to them after having already at least one vaccine. Mm-hmm. And so they're wanting to know about, can we still do NOSOTES? And I say, absolutely. Yeah. Your options are you can continue vaccinating and do that conventional approach. You can do nothing at all with thing. NOSOTES are a safe option that really stack the deck in the puppy's favor as far as immunity. And mm-hmm. the fact that they've had vaccine already doesn't really change things too much. It's That's probably the majority of pups we see in practice. They come in, they've already had at least one vaccine from a breeder, or if it's a backyard breeder, they might have gone to the, you know, the Tractor Supply and got a vaccine and gave it to the puppies, you know, things like that. You know, all well-meaning and trying to do the right thing. But so we just explain, okay, well, we can go from there. We can go from there. We can go right into no-sos. We'll just pretend, you know, that vaccine happened and we're just going to ignore it, really, and have the same approach with no-sos and just still, because I still think it can raise their immunity to a better level, give them better immunity and better resistance compared to doing nothing. Or compared to doing more vaccines. So that's how we approach it. Yeah.
0: And what about the pet parent who's maybe listening? And, you know, you talk about every vaccination causes autoimmune disease. And maybe they're in that boat of, you know, going to the vet, going to the allergist, getting nowhere, trying all they can to figure out why their dog is so allergic to their world. What advice do you have for those people?
1: Well, we just talk, and I talk to a lot of folks like that too, because a lot of the consulting work I do is with people who are frustrated, you know, and they've been with it a long time, or they dealt with it a long time with another dog. Now they have a new dog or puppy, and they don't want to do that again. You know, they've been on that merry-go-round. They don't want to do that again. So we just, you know, we have the whole talk about how vaccines damage the immune system, but there's hope with treatments like homeopathy that can help rebalance and restore the order of what's been damaged so that symptoms will improve and the whole animal will improve, you know, mental, emotional, and physical on every level. They will improve with proper homeopathic treatments. So I always encourage them to try homeopathy, you know, at least give it a try. You know, we can stop these symptoms with steroids or antibiotics or those kind of things, but we also know that's not a good long-term fix. And the more we do that, the more trouble we're going to have trying to restore order, because the body will just get stuck. You know, it'll get stuck in the disease mode and it won't be able to fix itself, really. So what we're trying to do is encourage self-healing with homeopathic remedies. So homeopathic remedies aren't really like magic bullets that come along and make everything vanish. They come in and they encourage the body to do it the right way, to help the body do what it's supposed to do. Yeah.
0: I heard an analogy once I really liked, and that was, imagine a jockey and a racehorse, and like the jockey is homeopathy kind of pushing the racehorse, but the body is going to, the one that's going to heal itself. You know, the horse is the body that's going to heal itself. So it just kind of wakes it up, you know, which I thought was a really good analogy.
1: Yeah. There's a lot of neat illustrations to help. Yep. The one Pitcairn first test that sticks in my mind is, imagine you walk into a room, there's nothing in the room, but there's over in the chair in the corner, there's a janitor sitting there sleeping. He's taking a nap. And he's supposed to be taking care of things, and he's sleeping. And above his head, there's a drip. The ceiling's leaking, and it's dripping drip. And you go over and you poke the janitor and say, "Hey, wake up! You know, there's a leak up here." And you show him where it is, and he gets busy. He wakes up and he looks at it, and then he falls asleep again. And so you poke him again, and that's the remedy. So the remedy is poking the vital force. The vital force is asleep. The vital force isn't doing its job, and so you have these problems. You know, allopathic approach would probably be to put duct tape over the hole where the water's leaking, and or move the janitor's chair so he's not getting dripped on anymore.
0: Exactly.
1: So that always stuck in my head. I think that's a pretty good way to look at it. And the remedy, you'll hear homeopaths talk about the remedy, you know, nudging or pushing the patient in a certain direction. So it's in an encouraging way, though. It's not like a violent push. You know, we don't want to do that. And that's one of the things Hahnemann said, is that it should be rapid and gentle, a rapid and gentle return to health. And a lot of people who get homeopathic treatment, this was true for me too, the improvement was almost, I almost didn't notice it. You know, it happened so gently that I didn't realize it until I talked to my homeopath on follow-ups. And she would say, "Well, how's this and how's that?" And I'd say, "Oh, it's gone."
0: It's very amazing. And a lot of it is, who knows how it works, but it does. You know, it's amazing. Okay, so we need to take a quick break here. But first, if you've missed any of today's program, you can catch all episodes at PetsWhoThriveRadio.com. 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I'm Tammy King, and I'll be right back.
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0: 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I'm Tammy King.
1: Today, we're joined by Dr. Todd Cooney. Dr. Todd practiced traditional veterinary medicine for 20 years before deciding to change his course, where he now practices as a homeopathic veterinarian. I think it can be confusing for people, and because they may think, oh, this seems like a good one, and it didn't necessarily, and I'm saying, I'm putting in quotes, work for them, then a lot of times they're ready to say, oh, that didn't, homeopathy didn't work for me. And so many times it just means that they haven't had someone really help them with getting down to the root.
2: Yeah, exactly. The other thing that's frustrating is it can't work in every case, and it doesn't work in every case. And you never really can tell when it's going to work or when it won't work. Like, they can't look at a case. Some of the older homeopaths would look at somebody and treat you. You're incurable. And they would just tell them that off the bat. And so they wouldn't even bother. And I may have had that feeling a few times about an animal, but I've never said from the get-go, I think this is incurable. I say, well, right, let's try it. You know, maybe I'm just stubborn that way, but I always feel like it can't hurt to try. And sometimes we get really lucky in a stubborn situation turns around.
1: Yeah.
2: Or they might read an article and someone talked about a remedy for something. So they try it and they say, well, it didn't work. You know, I tried it and it didn't work. Or more often they have it confused with herbal medicine or something else, or home remedies. They get the words mixed up.
1: Yes. Yeah.
2: So sometimes they don't even know what you're talking about. The homeopathy really is.
1: That's right.
2: Takes a lot of communication,
1: Absolutely. Yeah. If someone were wanting to get in touch with you for some consulting, how would they get in touch with you?
2: That's a great question. And I have a website for consulting, and it's naturalanimalconsulting.com. And it's just a little website we put together, my wife and I, and she had a big part in it. But if you go there, you know, right on the homepage, there's a button you can click that says schedule a consult. And so they can click on that. It lets them go to the calendar and then pick a day and a time that they like that works for them. And they can also send an email from that website. There's a little email window. They can just email a quick message. And I get a lot of those, and people will email and say, well, I'm not sure if this is right or if this will help my animal. What do you think? You know, so I can give them some feedback.
1: Kind of a free trial
2: type question thing. And then if they decide to go ahead, then they can book a consult and then we get started. And once they've done that, then I'm pretty committed to trying to help them in however way I can, whatever way I can. And sometimes I'll work along with their regular vet and wherever they are, and just helping them to make decisions about things to try or not to try. So
1: I know you and I have also partnered quite a bit with some of my, you know, clients who, maybe we've gotten them started and they're on a great path and they just need that extra little nudge. And so that's when I say, contact Dr. Cooney. Let's get him on board too. I think this could be a really good fit.
2: Yeah. I appreciate that. Yeah. And if I'm talking to someone from Texas area, I always ask them if they know you. And a lot of times they do. Or if they don't, I tell them, you know, to get to know you.
1: Yeah.
2: And make a point of that. So, yeah, because there are folks, you know, like us all over the place. There are holistic-minded folks. A lot of people that do know about homeopathy, and a lot of holistic-type pet stores, you know, like yours. And where people can really offer good advice. So I always tell people to try and find those people, you know, look for them. And sometimes some people need to change vets, you know, they need to find a more like-minded vet clinic or a veterinarian, and that can be tricky in itself. So, but it's nice to have someone who is at least open-minded to your approach if you're trying to do homeopathy with your animal.
1: Absolutely. And I think that is probably one of the big obstacles that a lot of people run into is and I know I have too. You know, when people ask, or a veterinary asks, what am I doing for XYZ? And, you know, I might say homeopathy, and they kind of laugh. So I just know I'm not going down that road. I'm grounded with, you know, I know it works, and I know I've got an expert on my side, and And I use them for diagnostics and emergencies. And
2: yeah,
1: and that's how we do it.
2: Yeah. Yeah. Yeah. It's allopathic medicine is still good for some things. I mean, if you're having a heart attack or you're in a car accident, absolutely, you've got to go to the hospital. Help you a little bit, but it's not going to, it may not do the whole trick. But when it comes to treating other things, you know, chronic disease, conventional medicine just doesn't have good options, you know, for, mm-hmm. for chronic disease. Which is, again, most of what we see, you know, in animals mm-hmm. and people, too. We're in the same boat.
1: Yep.
2: We inherit it. You were born that way, you know.
1: I know. Unfortunately, right?
2: Unfortunately.
1: So what are some, are there some other resources out there for people, you know, kind of looking for, I guess, learning a little bit more about homeopathy or just more homeopathic practitioners or anything like that?
2: Yeah, there's, the two big groups in the veterinary side, there's the AHVMA, which is the American Holistic Veterinary Medical Association, and they're a big group of holistic vets, including homeopaths. They also include the acupuncture, Chinese medicine, chiropractor, herbal medicine, all kinds of other therapies, color therapy. They have color therapy for dogs, music therapy, you know, you name it. There's people that do different kinds of neat things. Mm-hmm. The homeopaths have their own group called the AVH, which is the Academy of Veterinary Homeopathy. And both those websites have a .org at the end, I think, AHVMA.org. And the AVH is the AVH.org. They put the word the in front of it for some reason when they started it. And both of those have directories. So you can click on like a state or your location, wherever you are, and it'll bring up people in your vicinity that you can touch base with. And a lot of them have links to the individual's websites too. So like you can go to the AVH and find me and get on my website from that website. So as far as just learning about homeopathy, I really like Richard Pitcairn's book, Natural Health for Dogs and Cats, I think is the title of it. It's in like the fourth edition now. It was first written in the mid 80s, I think. Even his wife, Susan, keep putting out new editions that are better than the last ones. They keep adding updated information and things. The newest one has more updated information on nutrition, which is interesting. And Don Hamilton has a real good book. Don was one of the first students of Richard's in the course, and he has a book called Small Doses for Small Animals, I think it's called, Don Hamilton. And it's easy to find on Amazon. If you just put in Don Hamilton and homeopathy, you'll find it. I don't have a book yet. I hope to someday, but I don't have one yet. I have one swirling around in my head. But another good website, so the National Center for Homeopathy, they have a great website. They're like a big clearinghouse for homeopathy in the U.S. and Canada has a similar one. And there's also a really good, there's a good organization called Whole Health Now that's run by Kim Aaliyah, and it's wholehealthnow.com. And they offer some free online courses so people can go in and just take some free courses on learning like acute emergency treatments and basic homeopathy 101, things like that. And then there's always social media too. And there's groups like Dogs Naturally and the Whole Dog Journal is an older one, but Dogs Naturally is a newer one. I really like them for dog topics. I think they're very good. They have a lot of good information. So, good. Yeah.
1: Very good. Well, I want to thank you so much for taking this time to go over so much great information tonight and just sharing some of your experience from a veterinary's perspective on what you've seen with some of the traditional veterinary practices and how you've been able to transform that into your own practice of super, super healthy, thriving dogs. So, and cats. So I'm just cats. Appreciative. Yes. Can't forget cats.
2: And snakes.
1: Oh gosh.
2: We do those too. Yeah. One of the coolest cases I ever had was a 6-foot python that had pneumonia and.
1: Oh my goodness.
2: Got better with one dose of phosphorus.
1: Wow. That's amazing.
2: That was crazy. And someone said, why are you helping a snake? And I said, well, he had a nice owner.
1: Somebody likes it.
2: He had a nice owner.
1: Oh, my gosh.
2: Oh, yeah.
1: Well, I, again, thank you so much for being here. And all of the great information. And we will see you again soon.
2: You bet. My pleasure.
1: Well, that's going to do it for today's program. I want to say thank you to our great sponsors. Thank you to all the radio stations coast to coast for playing the show. And thank you to you for listening. I'm Tammy King, and this is Pets Who Thrive Radio.
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14: 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We break it down faster. 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
15: News this hour from Town Hall. I'm Mary Rose. President Trump says Israel's latest attack on Beirut should not have happened. He said it had attacked a Hezbollah infrastructure site in Beirut today in response to Hezbollah launching projectiles into Israel. And a deadly plane crash has happened in Missouri.
16: 12 people were killed when a plane crashed near the Butler Memorial Airport. Butler is roughly 65 miles south of Kansas City. Missouri Highway Patrol Sergeant Justin Ewing said the plane was taking people up to skydive. Emergency responders got a call that a plane was down and engulfed in fire just before noon Sunday. Teams from the National Transportation Safety Board and Federal Aviation Administration will investigate, according to the Missouri State Patrol. John Scott reporting.
15: Wisconsin Senator Republican Ron Johnson says he has conducted an investigation that demonstrates there was a massive FDA and CDC cover-up regarding the safety of COVID vaccines on children.
17: So the reason they need sophisticated algorithms is because, in general, you're looking for small signals and a bunch of data. On average, since Bayer's began, they report about 280 deaths per year associated with some kind of vaccine, anaphylactic shock or whatever. So they have to have sophisticated algorithms. Is there something else going on here? Well, with the advent of the COVID injections, we went from an average of 280 deaths per year reported, 21,000 deaths were reported on Bayer's associated with the COVID injection. Now, I didn't need a sophisticated algorithm to say that's the safety signals screaming at you.
15: He spoke to the Salem Radio Network. And the U.S. Army is celebrating its 251st birthday on this Flag Day. Senior Army officials took part in a wreath-laying ceremony at Arlington National Cemetery this morning. More on these stories at townhall.com.
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2: Today on the People Playbook, we are talking about strength, not just the kind of strength measured by the weight on a bar. We're talking about the kind of strength that is built through discipline, identity, confidence, coaching, community, and the courage to step into spaces where others may not have expected you to belong. My guest, Consuela Roberts, is the founder and executive director of the Pretty Strong Movement. She is also a record-breaking powerlifter, former elite track and field athlete, and a sought-after speaker and coach. Connie's athletic career has taken her from the highest level of American sprinting to the powerlifting platform. And using what she has learned in athletics, her work now reaches far beyond competition. Through the Pretty Strong Movement, Connie is helping women and girls build confidence and own their power and understand that strength is for everyone. Her work combines fitness, mentorship, and community, and that connects directly to what we talk about here on the People Playbook. Connie and I know each other through her work as a coach in Warrior Games, through a program of resiliency that returns people to their purpose when they have been taken out of the mission by a significant injury or illness. Because whether we are talking about athletics or business, performance does not happen by accident. It requires strategy, knowing what we're building toward. It requires structure, creating the training, the roles, the discipline that support that goal. It requires a system, repeatable habits, feedback, and support that help grow consistency. And it requires the social aspect of success, the culture, the relationships, identity, and belonging that influence whether people feel strong enough to show up fully. Connie's story reminds us that leaders do not simply demand strength from people. Great leaders build it. Consuela, we have a lot to talk about today on the People Playbook.
3: Yes, yes. I'm excited. Thank you for having me.
2: Connie, when people see a record-breaking lift, they see the moment. I saw the moment when you did that. But it is important to understand what happened before that. And I want to explore with you what goes on behind the lift and what really does it take to build that kind of strength. You lifted 475 pounds, and that broke you into the 1,000-pound club. So can you share with us what the 1,000-pound club is? And what was the one key thing that got you to that goal?
3: Well, the 1,000-pound club is an elite club. That's what they call in the powerlifting world, where your squat, bench, and deadlift equate to over 1,000 pounds. And in order to get there, I had to know that I wanted to get there first and foremost and prepare to do just that.
2: Yeah. Yeah. You know, that's interesting you say that. I had to know it. I wasn't hoping. It was, I'm going to do that. And now I have to come up with a plan.
3: So absolutely. Started with accepting it.
2: And that's huge. That is so big. Connie, you're going to walk us through the strategy it took for you to get there, the structure, including the social aspect of it, and the systems. Because I believe your journey is very similar to what a lot of leaders go through in building high-performing organizations. So it starts with, you are a coach. You coach others to high performance, and you do that very, very well. I always hear people giving kudos to Coach Connie and how much you've helped them and inspired them. But you set a goal, and the first thing you did was you went and got a coach. Is that accurate?
3: I did. And luckily for me, I didn't have to go far once I

0: identified powerlifting with something I wanted to do, and I wanted to lift heavy things. I have experience in track. That's what I know. I know weightlifting as far as power is concerned, but I knew I needed someone as an expert in that field to help me out. Mm-hmm. So that's when I recruited Coach Mike, or Coach Mike kind of recruited me. Holly Collin told me to do it.
1: But he saw the potential and the capability in you.
0: He did. He saw it long before I did. And I thank him for that. Right. And when I made that decision, I said, all right, Coach, I need a training plan. I can't go into this blind.
1: That, and, you know, I think that that is so important. When a leader sees potential, and if they can influence that person to believe as well, which is what you're saying, he said I could, now I need a plan. And so would you say he set a strategy for you and helped you with the plan?
0: He did. I made the decision to compete in powerlifting in December and sign up for my first meet in February. And despite that short turnaround, he created my training plan for that, specifically for that meet. Not wow. for 5 years down the line, but for that moment.
1: Wow. You know, and it's interesting when we set those goals and we set that in place, how important for you was it to recognize that he didn't say, hey, I think you can do it, go do it, and ask you to lift things that you couldn't, but he pushed you towards something. Talk about the difference in that, because I do think a lot of our employees that are within organizations, they recognize for their potential and then ask to deliver on it. And there's some key missing steps. So what happens in that process when you're going through that structure that's been set up for you?
0: Well, the structure is there to help you to build confidence. I believe a job of a coach is to be your athlete's, in this case, confidence until they build it themselves. Mm. And that plan helps reveal that. It's like a grand reveal. As you're going through lifts, you don't walk up and lift a world record lift on your first day of training.
1: Right.
0: You find your key steps along the way with, oh, I can do this amount this many times, when last week I can only do it twice. Mm-hmm. Now I can do it five times. Mm-hmm. And we continue to build on that. And as we're building on that, that in turn builds confidence with me. The fact that he thought I could do it in the first place was enough motivation for me to go out and try to execute that to the best of my ability.
1: I love that. It's the progress. It's the progress. I've experienced progress every day. This is Coach Cora with Connie Roberts, founder of Pretty Strong Movement, on 9:30 a.m. The Answer, the People Playbook. And we're discussing specific steps to building people up towards the big lifts in life. So Coach Mike comes and he says, I see potential in you. You say, hey, I need a plan. I'll believe you, but I don't see it yet. He says, here's a strategy. We're going to get you. You start to feel some of that progress. In that, there was some structure that took place. What kind of structure did you have to implement to really make this goal happen?
0: Well, I had to reach back to my days in running track. I had to wake up that level of routine. I couldn't just go to the gym for fun, and although the classes are nice, but I had a very specific goal, so I had to change things. I make sure that my workout is done before noon. I make sure that I have at least, as soon as I wake up, I drink at least 16 ounces of water, at least. And then I make sure I get my protein in. And then I proceed into my program, my training as usual. Mm-hmm. But also when I come home or return, I consume more protein immediately. There are things that I do that has to be done to see this goal through. So that structure was crucial because it gave me a checklist. If I do these things, when he tells me to do it, when I'm supposed to do it, then his deal is that he can guarantee success.
1: Yeah.
0: So I did that.
1: And I think I see such a correlation in business as well, that we say, here's the vision, here's the plan, but we have to put in place certain things that allow us to create the routines and the consistency to be delivering on it every day. We don't see progress every day, but you'll see pieces of progress and you'll celebrate that, right? So how did that structure move you through when motivation just wasn't enough? Let's move on to the systems that you have in place. Here's my structure. I have to do this. You had to have felt times when you weren't motivated to do it.
0: You know, as people say, motivation comes and goes.
1: Mm.
0: But discipline is what keeps you in the game. There are plenty of days I don't feel like getting up to go to the gym and work out and do the other things. Because the part that people miss is that it's not just about lifting the heavy things. It's the diet. It's nutrition. But when I don't have that motivation or even don't want to tap into that discipline, I go to my support system for me.
1: That's right.
0: My husband, who supports it. My friends, who actually know very little about powerlifting, but they cheer me on anyway. If they look at the clock and they call me and it's like, it's after 12. You didn't go to the gym today. I was like, I don't feel like, oh, you should probably go. I'll let you go. That happened today. Exactly. It's in the parking lot. It's like, oh, well, let me let you go to the gym and do what you do. But having that level of support outside, just knowing you're just not, you're not doing this alone. Although I'm on the bench press alone, I'm not alone. I'm on a deadlift alone, but I'm not alone. My coach, my family, my friends, and my husband are normally sitting there with me, right seat ride.
1: Do you ever draw strength from that?
0: A lot of strength.
1: Yeah.
0: At my last competition, it was huge. That was the first time my husband ever saw me lift.
1: Oh,
0: in a competition setting. Wow. So that lifted me up so much, and just seeing the excitement and pride in him on what I was doing meant the world to me.
1: Oh, absolutely. And I want to repeat what you said, because I thought that was such a great line. You said, motivation comes and goes, but it's discipline that gets us where we're going. Is that what you said?
0: Yes.
1: That's huge, because I do think motivation comes and goes. And then drawing strength in from others, and especially, Connie, in a world where women aspire to be independent and strong and self-sufficient, it is so important to recognize that self-sufficiency and strength is recognizing I need to draw strength from others. You used the word earlier, from my tribe, when we were talking about this before. I need to have people around me that believe in me and want me to succeed and are with me, and that I draw strength from that. That's being a strong, independent woman. I know what I need and who I need. Do you have some thoughts? I know you talk a lot about this in the Pretty Movement.
0: It is. It's huge. And we, as women, sometimes we go through this cycle of, I need to be so dependent on someone else. I need to be hyper independent, and I don't need anyone else.
1: Right.
0: And true strength comes in the identity of recognizing when you have to ride something out solo.
1: Yeah.
0: Or when you need to lean on the strength of when yes. you need to lean on the strength of others. It requires, in my opinion, 10 times more strength to ask for help
1: yes.
0: than not to. I correlate that to when I need a spot on the bench.
1: Yeah.
0: I don't want to ask for a spot. I'd rather be perceived as that woman is strong enough that doesn't need a spot. But if I want to get this heavier the weight, the spotter is required.
1: Mm-hmm.
0: So the same thing can apply to life. Or in business,
1: nice.
0: The stronger the assignment, the stronger the goal, the bigger the team has to be.
1: Yeah. And the bigger the support.
0: Yeah.
1: And I think that's a tremendous correlation you make. If we're going to go after these big, hairy goals and really have some big lifts, I mean, some of the things we stand up in organizations are big lifts. Who's spotting us? Who's there to make sure that we're okay? And if we, you know, those muscles start shaking, I mean, I've seen some, you know, when the muscles start shaking and you're thinking, oh my gosh, somebody has to be there. And sometimes just knowing that they're there, does that give you strength that they're there to spot you?
0: For me, it adds at least 5 to 10 pounds. I had a young lady, I said, I just need you to stand behind me. She said, I don't know if I can pick this up. I said, you being back here makes me stronger.
1: I love that.
0: I promise.
1: I love that. And as a leader, when I'm asking the team that I lead for this big lift, for them to know I'm there, I've got you, I'm spotting you, would give them that much more confidence. I think that's super important to recognize. Yeah. Thank you for that. The other thing that is so important is you said, I have to know when. In the work you do as a coach for the Warrior Games, many of the people that come to you initially are there because they didn't ask for help. And it actually ended up significantly damaging them. And through sports, they find their own, they refine their purpose, if you will. So when we're trying to accomplish these big lifts, these big goals, how do we get in our own way? What's our biggest barrier?
0: It is what happens between your left and right ear. It's usually you. I know for me, it's me. When I get in the way and I have this big goal, one of the first things I ask is, who am I to accomplish something so big?
1: Yeah.
0: So huge. And I am guilty of making things smaller so it fits my accomplishment, right? Mm-hmm. Like, oh, that wasn't that big of a deal. That's why I did it. Mm-hmm. And I continue to do it. Mm-hmm. But that's not the way to go. You have to begin to accept that piece. I believe that sometimes people, I heard it from, I hope I don't mispronounce her name, Ayanla.
1: I love her. Ayanla Van Zandt. Oof.
0: Yes. I always watched her show all the time and I couldn't say her name.
1: Yeah.
0: But I heard her say the other day that as long as you stay mute, you don't have to be responsible for your power. And that resonated with me personally so much because I was like, if I don't own it, I don't have to do anything. If I don't show I can do it, then I don't have to take it anywhere. I can leave it right where it is. Mm-hmm.
1: And it's interesting you say that in the executive coaching that I do. I have had clients that when we ask, are you interested in pursuing C-suite level roles, VP level roles, or are you comfortable at the director level? What are your goals? And they'll say, I'd love to be at C-suite, but, you know, that's just not something I could ever do. And then they'll have lots of reasons why. And when you push them, think, where's that perception coming that you could never be one? Is that like a choice? I just don't want to be at that level of commitment in my life to work, which is valid. But some of them, I'm just not C-suite material. To your point, it's all between the head. Until you start breaking it down, what does that mean? What if we had a path in place? What if we set some goals? Would it seem possible then? And it is. A lot of times people do limit themselves. And it's incredible how that happens. And that to your point, and I'd love to hear that from an athlete perspective, how does having that structure and those strategy and the support systems in place, how does that help you overcome what's between your left and right ear?
0: It proves you wrong in certain ways. Right. Mm-hmm. When you have that to go to, you can't deny in facts. Mm-hmm. Recently, a friend of mine told me when you start going that way, you have to go back and you have to start speaking in facts. Facts. My workout showed I did this, this, and this. That's a fact. Mm-hmm. I'm no longer hanging my hat on something that might be or maybe. I'm now speaking in fact. Mm-hmm. In powerlifting, we work in percentages, right? We're working at 80% of our max.
1: Right.
0: And if you know 80% of your max is, for example, for me is 400 pounds, it's 80% of my max. And I'm now at this place that I'm repping 400 pounds five or six times. Well, now I know my personal best is going to exceed where it was. So I speak in facts. And that's the beauty of having a structure and a plan in place is that you can always go back to that as a resource.
1: And I love that. And in the corporate area, when we're asking people to deliver exceptional performance, that's what our key performance indicators and our clear expectations. Here's the step. Here's the goal. Here's the measurement. You are progressing. You are doing it. You can accomplish more. And I appreciate that. Connie, a record-breaking weightlifter does not break records by accident, for sure. Behind the lift we see on competition day, as we've discussed, there is a strategy, there is a structure, there is a system, and certainly a social environment that makes the performance we see possible. And that's exactly how organizations work. Leaders often admire the big lift, the major win, the growth goal, the promotion, the breakthrough, the business result. But the lift is only the visible outcome. The real work happens in preparation, in discipline, in feedback, with support, and the mindset that makes the breakthrough possible. For leaders, I would challenge them with a question. Are you building an organization where people are strong enough, supported enough, and prepared enough to carry the weight of the goals we have set? For you, Connie, I would ask, what do you wish leaders understood about building strong people, not just expecting strong performance?
0: The first point I would bring up is something that came behind my philosophy when I developed the Pretty Strong Movement, is that you have to step out the way and let your mission and your purpose be the driving force, not your personal issues, not your personal feelings, but what the mission is. For me, my mission is to help women activate confidence. Mm-hmm. No matter how I feel about what she may have outside of me, my mission is to activate her confidence. So the first thing is definitely step aside and do what's best to fit the desired outcome.
1: Love that.
0: The other part is you have to be honest in your destination, whatever your goal is, but you have to be more honest in where you currently are. It's challenging when women come to me and say, hey, I want to lose 100 pounds, for example. My next question is, well, how much do you weigh?
1: And we have
0: very
1: to be honest.
0: More common than not. Yeah, they don't want to be honest about their weight. Just know I want to lose 100 pounds. Well, if I tell you I want to take you to Disney World, you're okay. I need to know where you're at to get you there.
1: Yeah.
0: If you don't tell me where you're at, it's impossible for me to get you to Disney World.
1: Right.
0: So just like it's impossible for me to help you lose 100 pounds if I don't know where you currently are. And the same things with leaders and decision makers in business. If you are not honest with your starting point, with your starting destination, even if it's at ground zero, that goal that you want will never take place. It'll just flutter in the wind. So I would say be honest and open and step aside and make sure the mission is what's coming first as your driving force and factors.
1: That's perfect. Thank you, Connie. So be driven by the purpose. Don't let your personal agenda and feelings get in the way. Let the purpose lead the way. And we have to fall in love with the truth. Connie, thank you so much for joining me today. For our listeners, the takeaway is this. People do not rise to record-breaking performance simply because we ask them to. They rise when we give them clarity, structure, systems, coaching, recovery, and a culture that believes in their capacity. Strength is built way before it is tested. If we want people to carry big goals, we have to build the environment that helps them become stronger. And we cannot put more weight on them than they are capable of carrying. This is Coach Cora on the People Playbook. You can learn more about Consuela Roberts by Googling Pretty Strong Movement.
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4: With SRN News, I'm Mary Rose. President Trump says Israel's latest attack on Beirut should not have happened. It comes after the IDF announced it had attacked a Hezbollah infrastructure site in Beirut today in response to Hezbollah launching projectiles into Israel. Stormy weather could impact the UFC's Freedom 250 at the White House. The Weather Channel is saying a chance of thunderstorms, heavy downpours, and wind gusts are threatening to delay the outdoor fights. Forecasters also warned about the possibility of lightning, which could trigger an automatic 30-minute freeze on the entire event if it ends up close enough to the White House. And a dozen people are dead after a plane carrying skydivers crashed in Missouri. The plane went down just before 11:30 a.m. this morning near Butler Memorial Airport, which is about 60 miles south of Kansas City. This is SRN News.
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6: 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Today's going to be a great show. We'll be talking about business law, the business life cycle, how to adapt your business, entity, corporation, LLC, or partnership after your business matures. When a C-suite executive might need to start protecting assets. 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Before we get started talking about the law, let's begin with prayer. Dear God, thank you for this day. Thank you for all the gifts and blessings that you give to us. Please forgive me for our sins, for our mistakes, for doing the wrong thing or failing to follow your will. Please help me give good information about business law today. Help us to use the gifts and talents that you have provided for the good of your people, for our own good, and for your glory. In Jesus' name, amen. In my experience of helping businesses, business owners and CEOs reduce liability and manage risk over the last 16 years, I've observed that a successful business has a life cycle. The beginning is the startup, when you're owner-managed or self-employed. Then you start hiring, maybe an executive assistant, maybe an administrative assistant, maybe a receptionist. And then you go from there to fill out some other important positions on the organizational board. Then you might have a co-owner or a partner, or you might bring on other employees to fill leadership roles. Then you find financial success. And with financial success comes increased risk. Then you start thinking about your legacy, your planning for the business to continue after you pass away. Or you might think about exiting early by a gift to a family member or selling for a profit. These phases in the business life cycle sometimes demand that you get some legal work done. When things change, you have to change things. And it might include amending, restating, or converting your business entity structure from what you started with to something a little bit better. You might need to change things if you're planning to get married or you're worried about your partner getting divorced and having an unintended ex-spouse as your new partner. Maybe your business has matured through expansion and success so much that you wonder whether your business entity structure needs to be upgraded. Or maybe you're not the owner, but you're a C-suite executive level leader or officer who has just realized that your non-exempt assets are at risk and need some protection. Finally, you might find that there's nobody you trust to help you make the biggest business decision challenges, or you're having trouble growing your business because you don't have the time, money, or talent to do it. If so, stay tuned, listen up. We're going to be talking about all these issues in greater detail. Just remember, this is Talk Law Radio. I'm Todd Marquardt. We're on 9:30 a.m. The Answer. Podcasts everywhere, YouTube, Facebook. Search for me, follow me, like me, subscribe so that when I do post new content, you can get the alert on your phone. Okay, the first thing I want to talk about is how to adapt, or what are the issues that come up when adapting your business entity, corporation, LLC, or partnership when you find that your successful business is maturing. Maybe your business is maturing through expansion and financial success, and you just wonder whether your business entity structure needs to be upgraded. Here are some situations when that has come up of people that I know. A lot of people register with the Secretary of State because they think they can navigate the Secretary of State's website and they understand what they're doing, or they think they do. But they find later that they don't have an operating agreement or bylaws, and some bank or financial institution, once they're applying for a loan, asks for a copy of their operating agreement or bylaws, and they say, well, I don't have that. And the bank or financial institution or loan officer says, you need this, go get it. I've been referred by banks and financial advisors and loan officers to prepare these for clients that need them. The law says that if you're registered with the Secretary of State, but you're not treating your business as a separate entity, you don't have all these parts to fill out the business entity, all the different dimensions of it that help make it legitimate and run like a separate business from yourself. Some courts have called that a sham. And maybe we'll talk about some case law. Someday we'll go into depth on that. But just know that it's not ideal. The registration with the Secretary of State is not the beginning and the end. There's more that you need to do. Some people have used an online resource for incorporating or filing an LLC with no legal advice. Maybe they Googled it. Maybe they read something online on a different website. Hopefully it's a legitimate source of information. Hopefully it's not from another state or from another country or from somebody that hasn't researched the law. I've found some business owners bought something off the shelf, so to speak, and have faced unintended negative consequences. I have a couple of analogies. Sometimes I cook food, but I don't consider myself to be a chef. So I say buying a crock pot or a pressure cooker or an egg-shaped barbecue grill does not make me a chef. The sophistication of the cooking tool does not make me an excellent cook. Combining the right ingredients and cooking them in the right way at the correct temperature for the correct amount of time, that's what would make me a great cook, right? Here's another analogy. I like to play golf. It's fun. But I wouldn't consider myself to be a PGA golfer. Buying the most sophisticated golf clubs on the market does not make me a professional golfer. What makes me a great golfer is using those clubs in the correct way, with the correct estimation of effort, and with the correct golf course strategy. Even great golfers can lose a match by getting overwhelmed on the course, by getting frustrated or angry. That same professional golfer could do well on a different day under different circumstances. It's the same thing with running a business. Even if you have the best business entity structure and you don't run it like you should, you don't do record keeping like you should, it's not going to protect you in the same way as somebody who did run the business correctly and did keep records correctly. Here's another situation when you might need to amend, restate, or change your business entity. If you add owners, if you take on a partner, if you sell shares, if you sell a membership interest, that's a good time to at least think about it and review everything with your attorney. Again, I said it before, I'll say it again. When things change, we need to change things. Now I'd like to talk about when a C-suite executive might need to start protecting his or her assets. Some of you might know that in Texas, the Texas Constitution protects some of our assets from creditors and predators and judgments and liens. And one of those is our homestead. The Visa or MasterCard cannot take our homestead. The only people that can take your homestead would be the mortgage company. If you stopped paying your mortgage, then they can foreclose. Or if you had your house built by a contractor or had repairs and remodeling done by a contractor, they can foreclose on a mechanic's lien to get paid for the service they provide. You're allowed to have a car. When I say you're allowed, that means your car is exempt because the law presumably wants you to be able to drive to work so that you can pay off your debts. You're allowed to have exempt cash assets of $30,000 if you're an individual or $60,000 if you're married. Your farm animals are exempt. In the Texas Property Code, there's a whole list that I won't go into today. But one way to start protecting your assets is to have some farm animals on your land. Pets, sporting equipment, IRA, 401k, life insurance, those are some others. I ask you not to rely on the general information I'm providing today, but instead take this general information to your lawyer, attorney, legal advisor, who can analyze your circumstances from your unique circumstances and perspective. Some assets that might be at risk that might cause you to worry if you've become financially successful and you're worried about frivolous lawsuits and things of that sort are investment properties, rental properties, your vacation home, your non-working farm or ranch, your recreational vehicles, your boat, jet skis, or motorcycles, your bank accounts, checking, savings, CDs, money markets, stocks, bonds, mutual funds, and brokerage accounts that are not held as an IRA. Remember, I said you could have $30,000, but the minute you put it in a bank account, changes the nature of the asset, and so it's no longer exempt. There are some things that you can legally do to protect and preserve your assets, but you have to be careful because there's another law out there called the Fraudulent Transfers Act, and that's when you transfer assets out of your name into somebody else's name or some other entity, and the court claws it back into your name so that it can be paid to your creditors. So think of this as like a game where there's two sides. You know, just like basketball, there's two teams competing for the win. And you have to follow the rules. Some rules can be broken, like when they make a foul on somebody and there's a penalty. The law has some of these same attributes. Something else I'd like to talk about is how to protect your business in case one of the owners or your partner becomes gets married, divorced, becomes disabled, or dies. You don't want to unintentionally become co-owners or partners with a divorced, an ex-spouse, or with a disabled person that's not pulling their weight or doing their work, or with the heirs or beneficiaries of the estate of your former co-owner or partner, people that you don't know, people that you didn't willingly go into business with. What I'm talking about is planning with a buy-sell agreement. That's what they call this, is if any of those events come up, divorce, disability, death, bankruptcy, then that person's ownership shares become available for sale by the other owners or partners. So here's how you identify if this is an issue for you. Are you planning to get married because you want your business to survive despite any problems that might happen with your marital relationship later, especially if you have co-owners or partners? Are you worried about your partner getting married, getting divorced, and having an unintended ex-spouse as a new partner or new co-owner? Would it bother you if you had to share revenue with a co-owner or partner who didn't work because of disability, death, or even retirement? We can plan for that aspect as well. I have a checklist that I'd be happy to share with you if you email me at host@talklawradio.com. That's host@talklawradio.com. Just put in the subject line, buy-sell checklist, and I'll email you a copy that you can go over yourself and decide for yourself if you have any of these issues. But what we would want to know if we were doing some type of planning with you is, what type of business is this? Who manages it? Are there non-owners on the management team? Do all of the owners want to participate in management? Are there procedures in place to help ensure continuity of management during a transition? Do these procedures take into account key employees that are not owners? How do the owners want to address employment issues such as compensation, non-competition agreements, non-disclosure agreements, non-solicitation agreements, protection of intellectual property and intangible assets? Another question, do any key employees have stock options, profit interests, or any instrument convertible to equity? Are there alternative dispute resolution provisions in place for resolving disputes between the owners? Is there a possibility of a deadlock? If there's two co-owners and each owns half, there's a possibility of a deadlock. Could we plan to resolve that somehow? How do the owners want to resolve a potential deadlock? What are the triggering events for a buyout of an owner's interest? Again, this goes to the heart of the buy-sell agreement. What are the triggering events? I mentioned some, and here are some more. Death, disability, retirement, termination of employment, sale to a non-owner, marital dissolution, deadlock, expulsion of an owner. Maybe you find out years later that the person you joined up with, that you bought in together or you named as a partner later, maybe you don't see eye to eye anymore. Maybe the person who you thought had your best interest in mind, you found out doesn't. And how do you get rid of them? Then, if a triggering event does occur, will the buyout be mandatory or optional? If the triggering event occurs, how will the value of the interest be determined? By a formula? By an appraisal at that time? By a predetermined price? Or other method? If a triggering event does occur, how will payment be made to the departing owner's interest? May a promissory note be used to pay over time? What would the down payment be? The interest rate? The term? Is the note secured or unsecured? Will the parties use life insurance or disability insurance to fund the buyout? And then both parties would need to try and predict what the tax consequences might be. There's different ways of setting it up depending on what the tax consequences might be. Are there professional licensing considerations to ensure that the equity passes to a qualified owner? For example, if you're a physician, probably a physician's practice has to be passed down to another licensed physician. An attorney's interest probably has to be passed down to a licensed attorney. 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I wanted to mention why I got into this. People sometimes ask me, how did you get interested in the radio? Why do you talk on the radio? Well, I've thought about it a long time. You know, when I first got started, I think I just did it for fun. But I realized that seeing friends suffer from not recognizing legal blind spots really did break my heart. So I've realized, I think, how can anyone know for sure that my calling, my God-given purpose, is to help people understand the law? See, God started with one law. Don't eat from the fruit of that tree. Then he gave us 10 commandments. Now we have federal, state, and municipal lawmakers that won't stop making new laws, laws that might impact you. Here are some examples. Going way back now, my parents were divorced and my mom had to go back to school to get her college degrees and eventually work full time. My grandparents took care of me. It really did break my heart to hear about financial exploitation of older individuals who would invest in the foreign lottery or bail their grandchildren out of a foreign jail, or when a neighbor or contractor just straight stole their money. I strive to help families understand how government benefits can help older and disabled individuals pay the high cost of long-term care so they're not neglected because of their fear of running out of money. Sometimes it's self-neglect, sometimes it's familial neglect because they feel like they can't afford to get the care that's needed. And another situation that broke my heart, a friend of mine who graduated law school with me was tragically killed by an 18-wheeler truck. He had no life insurance. So I make it a point to talk about life insurance and wills and trusts and estate planning every chance I get, but the same principles apply in business. I want to help business owners identify blind spots because you don't know what you don't know. Here's another one. An attorney who was financially successful died without a last will, and his family had to sell half their ranch to pay federal estate taxes that could have been reduced or eliminated with the proper planning. So that's it for today. Talk Law Radio, Sunday edition. I'm Todd Marquardt. I'll talk to you later.
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12: 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KLUP. Terrell Hills, San Antonio.
4: Breaking news. This hour from Town Hall, I'm Mary Rose. President Trump has posted that the deal with the Islamic Republic of Iran is now complete and says the Strait of Hormuz will open immediately. Congratulations to all, he wrote on his social media site. I hereby fully authorize the toll-free opening of the Strait of Hormuz and simultaneously herewith authorize the immediate removal of the U.S. naval blockade. The president added, ships of the world, start your engines, let the oil flow. The president's post came hours before a UFC event at the White House marking his 80th birthday. And he is present, he's going to be including a huge UFC fight at the White House. So correspondent Julie Walker has the story.
13: President Trump celebrating turning 80 years old Sunday with a UFC cage fighting event on the White House's South Lawn. The official weigh-in was Saturday at the Ellipses in D.C. There will be seven fights Sunday night in an event that's also aligning with America's 250th anniversary. Trump's celebration contrasts sharply with Joe Biden's low-key 80th birthday at the White House in 2022. Meanwhile, polls show the public has concerns about his age, mirroring doubts the public had about Biden. Trump's physicians have said the 80-year-old president is in excellent health. I'm Julie Walker.
4: Legislation in two of the nation's most populous states could force 3D printers to come equipped with technology blocking them from making guns. A first-of-its-kind law limiting three-dimensional firearm printing recently passed in New York. A similar measure is pending in the California legislature. More on these stories at townhall.com.
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19: In the ever-changing world of culture today, I'm curious to see, to you, who the big celebrities are and who the quote-unquote elitists are in society. Apparently for the next generation, there's a new fad on who actual celebrities really are, and it's not Hollywood. In fact, Hollywood's been losing a lot of influence over the past few years, as the elite aren't making their millions of dollars every movie anymore, and no one really cares what they have to say. But instead, younger generations are now looking at YouTubers as the next celebrities. Now, watching my 12-year-old daughter, well, she doesn't turn on TV shows or movies any longer, but instead, she watches people play video games on YouTube. And I may find that kind of weird, but that's the way the fads are. But nowadays, YouTube channels are getting millions upon millions of views, while movies are trying to retain

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2: 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I'm your host, Tony Perkins.
3: We just made a great settlement of the war with Iran, so it was a big, very big thing. But we have a signing soon, and the documents are in pretty final shape. So we'll see. Very good. Should be done. That should be done pretty quickly.
2: That was President Donald Trump once again saying the United States and Iran are on the cusp of a peace agreement. While the president has not publicly outlined the details of the proposed deal, Iranian media have released what they describe as a framework of the near-final 14-point agreement, and some of those reported provisions are raising concerns. South Carolina Senator Lindsey Graham joins us with his assessment. Also this week, Congress declined to extend a key foreign intelligence tool under the Foreign Intelligence Surveillance Act, commonly known as FISA. The surveillance tool has played an important role in identifying threats from hostile foreign actors, but repeated abuses have eroded public trust and complicated efforts to renew it. Florida Senator Rick Scott joins me to discuss what comes next. And in state news, 14 Republican attorneys general have sent a letter to the Environmental Protection Agencies, the EPA, urging it to fulfill its responsibility to protect America's drinking water from harmful contaminants, including chemical byproducts from the abortion drug mifepristone, which may be entering the nation's drinking water. Alabama Attorney General Steve Marshall joins us with more. And New York is making headlines with legislation awaiting Governor Kathy Hochul's signature that further advances gender ideology by replacing longstanding family terms such as mother and father in state law.
4: Basically, we're changing the laws of New York to get rid of the term mother, to get rid of the term father. These terms matter. We've gone down the rabbit hole and we've gone way too far to the point where it just seems like we're afraid to use terms that are so obvious. A mother is a mother. A father is a father.
2: That was New York Senator Dean Murray. We'll take a closer look at what the bill would do and why it is generating controversy. All of that and more coming up on This Week on Capitol Hill.
5: Today's edition of This Week on Capitol Hill is being presented by AARP.
2: The ink had barely dried on Reconciliation 2.0, signed into law by President Trump earlier this week, before the president began urging Congress to move on a third reconciliation package. The president wants the legislation to include additional defense funding and the Save America Act. House Republicans have already begun laying the groundwork for 3.0. Can Congress deliver, though, another major legislative victory before the midterm election cycle begins to dominate Washington? Joining us now is the Speaker of the House, Mike Johnson of Louisiana. Mr. Speaker, welcome back to This Week on Capitol Hill.
6: Hey, Tony, sorry for the informality. Working in the district in Louisiana today, so it's balmy and hot, but great folks down here. Glad to be home.
2: Well, I'm glad somebody made it home this weekend. All right, let's talk about 3.0. What's going to be the priorities for that?
6: Well, I tell you, you mentioned Reconciliation 2.0. You noted that we got it done this week, and it was a big thing, an important thing. And as we've noted, Democrats wanted to give $0 to border enforcement, border security, and the enforcement of federal immigration law. So we had to do it on our own. We had a signing ceremony in the Oval Office. I was standing right behind the president, and he noted, too, how crazy it is that we've come to this point where Democrats don't want to defend the homeland anymore. That's another reason why we have to do Reconciliation 3.0. We've got to get more of the priorities of the American people done. We have to do it on a party line basis, I'm sad to say, Tony, because Democrats don't want to give the president a win, and thus the American people a win. So we have to go around them. And the only, as we've discussed many times, the only way around the 60-vote necessity of votes in the Senate is a bare 51 majority to use a reconciliation bill. So that's what we're working on right now in earnest. We've got some big priorities to squeeze in there, and I think we'll keep all the Republicans together to get that to the president's desk.
2: I mean, this is, I don't want this to be lost on our viewers and listeners, but, you know, since the 1980s, since the budget reconciliation,

0: an act was put in place. We've seen budget reconciliation used a couple of dozen times. I mean, this is now becoming the way that we're having to get things done because of the polarization in Washington, D.C.
1: Yeah, it really is a sad statement about the state of our national politics. And I want to point out, and I explain this to people all the time, the Republicans have not gotten radical or too rigid or anything. We've always stood for the same core principles. The problem that we have in America is that the Democratic Party is unrecognizable to the one that it was just a couple of decades ago. They're going so far left that there's no common ground anymore. I mean, they're actually running, as we've discussed, there's many candidates out right now running for Congress as Marxists, openly avowed socialists, you know, really radical people. So what it means is to do just the basic functions of government. I mean, like funding the government. We have to do it on our own as just Republicans, as the grown-ups, as the common sense advocates in Washington to get the job done. And that's where we are.
0: Well, when you look at the appropriations process in the House, you have brought back something that's been missing for almost two decades. That is the regular appropriations. This week you passed the 11th, I think, of 12 appropriations bills. But the Senate hasn't passed a single one. Where are we going to be at the end of the fiscal year?
1: That's right. We've got almost all of the 12 through the committee process in the House. Two of them off the floor already, more on the way. And in the meantime, you saw the stories that popped up over the week where the Senate has gotten it to loggerheads on this. And they're saying that they may not be able to pass a single appropriations bill in the Senate. Why? Again, because the Democrats are refusing to do their job. And so I think what they're trying to do, Tony, is force us back into a CR situation or worse, a government shutdown, which would happen at the end of the fiscal year, September 30. I think they want to do that for political purposes, to shut the government down going into the election, and it is shameful.
0: Wow, that would be quite amazing. And added on top of that, we have this week the reauthorization of FISA, something you and I have talked about almost weekly on this program, a major tool used to track foreign threats to the United States. You put up on the House floor this week a measure to extend it temporarily, a clean extension. That failed.
1: It did. We passed a full reauthorization for 3 years back in April out of the House, sent it to the Senate. It's been sitting there again because Democrats are playing games. And you saw this week the ultimate, the most dangerous game I think they've ever played. You know, making FISA go dark. The Foreign Intelligence Surveillance Act is how we monitor terrorists who are plotting horrible, dangerous things on our homeland. The Democrats are willing to take that hostage and to shut it down to make a cheap political point against the president. So out of desperation, I tried to pass an emergency measure, just to a clean extension just for 3 weeks so we can sort out their crazy politics. And 199 Democrats, Tony, voted against that extension. And then when it failed on the floor, Tony, they applauded. I mean, heaven forbid, I pray, we all need to pray that the homeland is kept safe over the next several days as this thing goes dark went dark on Friday night. We're in a serious situation, and it's unprecedented for the last 20 years.
0: Now, Mr. Speaker, there's some saying that there is the ability for this to continue based on some court decisions, that this could go on for a year. And there are some Republicans that oppose this because they still want additional reforms, although it's primarily Democrats that brought it down. Are you satisfied that those concerns have been addressed among the conservatives?
1: Yes, the last time we reauthorized FISA in 2024, we put 56 major reforms. Jim Jordan is chairman of the House Judiciary Committee. He championed quarterback that, and it's fixed the problems. It was abused in the past by activists within the government. We've closed all that down now to make sure that the statute works as intended and protects the people and does not allow for the violation of Americans' privacy. And we could talk about that for a long time. We don't have time to get into the details today. But the point is, we've got to extend this thing to make sure that we use this tool. I will say this again. Two-thirds of the president's daily national security briefing comes from intelligence that is gathered under Section 702 of FISA. We cannot allow it to lapse. We have to have it.
0: So is there some differing opinions on whether or not this will continue until Congress can act?
1: Yes, and I hope the advocates like Rick Scott and others are correct. There is differing legal opinions out there, and what it boils down to is the telecom companies that have all this data, the only reason they participate with the government is because they have liability coverage for doing so under the statute. If the statute lapses, the question is, will they continue to do that in good faith? We certainly pray and hope that they will, because we've got to keep Americans safe. We have a lot of big events going on around the country right now, the FIFA World Cup games and 250 events and everything else. It's a dangerous situation.
0: So the best result, or the best course of action, would be for Congress to reauthorize this.
1: Absolutely. And the president has finally, he announced his new appointment for the Director of National Intelligence, highly qualified individual, Jay Clayton, that the Senate should approve him in short order, and that should make their political argument moot, and they should reauthorize FISA. They should have done it this past week. They need to do it immediately.
0: So, Mr. Speaker, we just have about 45 seconds left. The House is out next week. When do you see the first possible date for action?
1: Well, the Senate, again, we have our legislation sitting in the Senate. They need to finish it up. As soon as they do, it should be done. If they send us a version that's modified, the House will come back and get it done as quickly as possible. But all our members are out in their district work period right now, doing campaigns, meeting with their constituents. If I need to bring them back, I can do it on 72 hours notice, and we'll be ready.
0: All right, Mr. Speaker, thanks so much for taking time to join us as you're back in Louisiana, the Bayou State. We look forward to seeing you back here in D.C.
1: Thank you, brother. Good to talk to you.
0: All right, House Speaker Mike Johnson. So we're going to talk more about that a little bit later. Senator Rick Scott of Florida, a very important but also controversial provision. Don't go away. We're back after this.
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7: Children at Westland Middle School in Bethesda, Maryland, got an in-depth lesson in transgenderism the other day. It was part of the school's Transgender Awareness Week, celebrating kids who are confused about their sexuality. Sixth graders were provided advice for coming out to their parents and 8 tips for being non-binary. The school wanted kids to understand the difference between sex and gender, and then kids were quizzed on the lessons. In other words, the teachers wanted to make sure the kids had been brainwashed by the perverted pornographic propaganda. Sadly, our schools are being run these days by the alphabet mafia. Fox News obtained a copy of a lesson, and I was somewhat amused by one of the questions. How do people know if they're a boy or a girl? Well, back in the 1980s, kids normally figured out the answer to that question by whether they sat down or stood up to use the bathroom. I'm Todd Stearns.
9: Bible.
0: Welcome back to This Week on Capitol Hill. All right, we're just a few weeks away from America's 250th anniversary when we will commemorate what 56 courageous men did in July of 1776. Risk their lives, their fortunes, and sacred honor for the cause of political independence. Yet as the Declaration itself proclaimed, they acted with, quote, a firm reliance on the protection of divine providence, end quote. The founders understood that political independence could only be sustained through spiritual dependence upon God. Today, at another pivotal moment in our nation's history, we must reaffirm that same truth. The challenges we face cannot be overcome merely through elections, legislation, or political movements. Our hope ultimately rests in Almighty God. That's why I invite you to join me in signing the Declaration of Dependence, a public pledge to place our trust in God, honor His truth, and seek His blessing upon our nation. To sign the pledge, simply text America to 67742. That's America to 67742. Well, going into the weekend, President Trump once again said the U.S. and Iran were on the cusp of a peace deal. This update came just hours after the president posted a strong warning Thursday morning on social media, stating the, quote, U.S. will be hitting Iran very hard tonight, end quote. Well, joining us now to discuss these developments is South Carolina Senator Lindsey Graham. He serves on 4 Senate committees, including the chairman of the Senate Budget Committee. Senator Graham, welcome back to This Week on Capitol Hill.
10: Thank you.
0: Let me first start by congratulating you on your primary victory there in South Carolina. Pretty strong victory.
10: Yeah, we did well. Thanks to people in your audience. Evangelicals came to my aid. I'm a traditional Republican, and I want to thank God for making my life what it is, and couldn't do it without him and all my family and friends and supporters. And so, yeah, we got a Democrat in November, but I think I'm in good shape, and I'm just very grateful that I'm the nominee for the Republican Party, and I'm gonna try to do something with it for the good of the country and for the kingdom. So Iran, I don't know what's going to happen. I know they're the weakest they've been since 1979. Hats off to President Trump and our military for destroying their Navy, weakening their military, shooting down the Air Force. They are weak. The economy is sort of in free fall, but they're still lethal. Now, do we have a deal? I don't know, but I do know this. I'm going to take the JCPOA, the Obama deal, which was horrible, terrible, and I'm going to overlay this current deal, if there is one, against the JCPOA, and I'll tell you what I think. There's some things I hear about this potential deal that bother me. A $300 billion reconstruction fund for Iran? Really? I mean, that's like trying to rebuild Germany while the Nazis are still in charge. I don't know if that's true or not. But who would give money to the Ayatollah and his regime to rebuild the country after they killed 42,000 of their own people? I don't know if that's in there or not. The nuclear program. What's the difference between the JCPOA and a good deal? The JCPOA allowed enrichment to continue at low levels. Iran took their small enrichment program. They cheated. They made 900 pounds of highly enriched uranium. If there's any enrichment capability in this new deal, it will be no better than the JCPOA. So what am I looking for? A deal on the nuclear program that does not allow Iran to enrich at all. If they want peaceful nuclear power, they can get spent fuel rods from outside the country. No enrichment, not one centrifuge, to me is a red line. I hope we can honor that. So I'm looking for a deal that would punish Iran if they continue to support Hezbollah and Hamas in the future. It'd be clear. It needs to be clear in this deal, Tony. They will get punished. And I worry about Israel in this deal. I've been told that Lebanon may be part of the deal, a ceasefire in Lebanon. The last thing I want to do in a deal with Iran is tie Israel's hands so they can't defend themselves against Hezbollah. You know, Hezbollah is Iran's biggest proxy. They're trying to protect their proxy. You and I are trying to protect Israel. We'll see what's in this deal. I hope it's a good deal. President Trump deserves a lot of credit for taking Iran on. But at the end of the day, how different is it than the JCPOA? How much money does Iran get? What kind of nuclear deal do we have? Do we know now, or is it to be negotiated later? Do we tie Israel's hands in Lebanon? All these things matter to me, and I love President Trump, but when it comes to national security and defending Israel, it's not about party, it's about reality, and I'll tell you what the reality is of this deal when I look at it.
0: Senator, I think that's a great benchmark to start from, because when you look at Iran's Mir News Agency, which released a report on the 14-point peace proposal, suggesting that the negotiations had reached a final point. Now, of course, this has not been verified by Tehran, but the Iranian news service is not going to speak without the regime giving approval. Of course, the U.S. has not verified it. But significant aspects of the report in this suggesting that we've reached this point of a final draft, it does allow civilian uranium enrichment under international inspection. And under the JPOA, we know that those inspections didn't work.
10: Well, I hope that's wrong. I mean, if there's any enrichment program allowed in the Trump deal, if they can enrich anywhere for any reason, that's a bad deal in my view. They will cheat after Trump leaves. So what did Obama do? He gave them a small enrichment program so Iran could save face. Over time, they built the program out. People watched, but they were able to cheat. They got 900 pounds of 60% highly enriched uranium, something they weren't supposed to do. They were a couple of weeks away from 90% highly enriched uranium that can make 8 or 10 bombs. And that's why Midnight Hammer happened. That's why Trump had to bomb the enrichment facilities. So to the Trump administration, no enrichment. Iran can have all the peaceful nuclear power they want. They can have a nuclear reactor. They can get the fuel like the UAE does from outside the country. We can provide, Russia can provide fuel rods to run the reactor. They don't need to enrich to have a peaceful power program. They do need to enrich to make a bomb. And if there's any enrichment, I don't trust them not to cheat. I think we'll be right back where we were with the JCPOA. And to me, it's been a red line of President Trump. No enrichment. So we'll see. Right. We'll see. I hope the reports on Iran are wrong. You know, it's a bunch of propaganda coming out of there. But I'm being honest with you. I want a good deal. I'd rather end this diplomatically. But I know the difference between a good deal and a bad deal. Any enrichment by Iran is a bad deal.
0: Less than a minute left, Senator Graham. Israeli Prime Minister Benjamin Netanyahu released a statement on Thursday saying Israel will not be a part of any agreement. Are you concerned that this could lead to a rupture in the U.S.-Israel relationship?
10: Very much so. When we criticize Bibi publicly, the Iranians, lick their chops. The last thing we want is to encourage the Iranians to be provocative. And when they see a fracture between Israel and the United States, that's an encouraging event. We have to make our own decisions as a nation. But there's no circumstance in my mind where hurting Israel helps us. Israel is a blessing, not a burden. So any deal that would restrict Israel's ability to deal with Hezbollah, that basically throws a lifeline to Hezbollah as part of Iran deal, would be bad for Israel. What about the missile program in Iran? What about continued support for terrorism by Iran? What's the consequences of that?
0: Right.
10: So there's a lot of details to be fleshed out. But Israel's concerned, and quite frankly, I am too. I hope for a good deal. I pray for a good deal. But if it's not a good deal, I will say so.
0: Senator Lindsey Graham, always great to see you, my friend. Thanks for joining us. All right, folks, stick with us. We're back with more after this.
9: This is an SRN News Special Report. I'm Mary Rose. President Trump and Vice President J.D. Vance both say a deal has been reached with Iran. Correspondent Laura Winters reports.
11: President Trump taking to Truth Social, writing, "The deal with the Islamic Republic of Iran is now complete. Congratulations to all. I hereby fully authorize the toll-free opening of the Strait of Hormuz and simultaneously herewith authorize the immediate removal of the United States naval blockade. Ships of the world, start your engines, let the oil flow." And Vice President J.D. Vance telling Fox News this deal will transform the Middle East for the next 50 years. Laura Winters reporting.
9: Full details of the deal were not immediately available. The signing will be Friday in Switzerland. It's not clear how quickly the strait might reopen. This has been an SRN News Special Report.
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7: Children at Westland Middle School in Bethesda, Maryland, got an in-depth lesson in transgenderism the other day. It was part of the school's Transgender Awareness Week, celebrating kids who are confused about their sexuality. Sixth graders were provided advice for coming out to their parents and eight tips for being non-binary. The school wanted kids to understand the difference between sex and gender, and then kids were quizzed on the lessons. In other words, the teachers wanted to make sure the kids had been brainwashed by the perverted pornographic propaganda. Sadly, our schools are being run these days by the alphabet mafia. Fox News obtained a copy of a lesson, and I was somewhat amused by one of the questions. How do people know if they're a boy or a girl? Well, back in the 1980s, kids normally figured out the answer to that question by whether they sat down or stood up to use the bathroom. I'm Todd Stewart.
0: Welcome back to This Week on Capitol Hill. I'm Tony Perkins, your host. Well, this week, Congress failed to extend Section 702 of the Foreign Intelligence Surveillance Act, a key national security law that allows U.S. intelligence agencies to monitor international targets without a warrant. Now, this marks the first time Section 702 has expired since it was enacted in 2008. Joining us now to discuss this is Senator Rick Scott from Florida. He serves on five Senate committees, including the Senate Homeland Security Committee. Senator Scott, welcome to This Week on Capitol Hill. Good to see you.
19: It's always great to see you.
0: So let's talk for a moment here about this short-term extension of FISA that failed. There's not going to be a gap in the use of this law, although Congress does have to address it when they get back in session.
19: But we need to address it. And it's not that hard. We all believe we should be able to surveil foreigners. Nobody disagrees with that. But we do have our Bill of Rights, our Fourth Amendment rights. We cannot be surveilled. And as we know, under the Biden years, 3 million people were surveilled. Obama did the same thing. In my case, after January 6th, I was surveilled. During Biden years, they stole my tax returns. Booz Allen did, and released them, and nothing held accountable. During the Clinton years, because I fought Hillary Care, the Clinton administration targeted my company. So if they can target a business guy, if they can target a senator, they can target you. So what I don't get is it's not that hard. We all want the same thing. So why don't we all get into one room and sit down if it takes days? But the process we're going through, we're not getting anywhere. We keep doing these short-term extensions, and we don't ever pass the extension, which we need to do.
0: So is there a sense that they're just going to wear Congress out and finally get what they want?
19: I don't think they're going to wear Congress out. I think we all know Americans should not be surveilled. It's as simple as that. So I'm not going to give in. And I just want reasonable restrictions. On top of that, have you ever heard of anybody in the Biden administration being held accountable for what they did?
0: Right.
19: Nobody. During the Clinton administration, nobody. Let's start holding people accountable, too.
0: So I think it's very important that people hear this. You understand the need for security.
19: Yeah.
0: National security, but also to protect these fundamental constitutional rights. And what you're saying is we can do both.
19: Absolutely. It's all doable. So let's all just sit down in a room and solve it. But what we do is we just keep somebody comes up with a bill, and then, we need without everybody's input. So what we've got to do is all get in a room. If we need to, let's go to the White House, sit down with Kash Patel, sit down with Todd Blanche, the attorney general. Let's get everybody's view, John Ratcliffe, the CIA, and let's get our view and say, okay, so if there is a deal here to protect Americans and surveil foreigners.
0: Do you think that that's going to happen?
19: I've been here 7 years. That hasn't happened in 7 years. So maybe tomorrow.
0: But this has expired. Now, yep. They have a year. It still continues to operate for a year. But they're going to have to come to the table. So this is probably the best time we've seen for that type of conversation to take place to address the concerns of those who are focused on the Constitution and our freedoms like a laser.
19: Absolutely. And what's so frustrating, Tony, is I'm a business guy. So how did I get things done? I sat down with people and I listened to what their needs were. And I said, OK, maybe I can do that. Or how could I solve your needs? That's what we need to do. We need to solve the needs of the people that are trying to protect Americans. At the same time, we know we have to surveil foreigners.
0: Right. Senator, we just have about a minute and a half left. I want to transition to domestic issues, precisely the issue of what Americans are feeling. You talk about listening. What are you hearing from the American people?
19: Cost of living's too high. Everyone is to blame it on, it's because of oil and gas prices. No, the cost of living was too high before that. It's running big deficits. Congress has destroyed the value of the dollar. Tony, when I went to college, it was $200 to go to junior college, $255 to the university, and I could take 21 hours. You can buy a brand new house in the suburbs for $21,000. I could buy a new car for $1,600. All these things, healthcare was $700 a year for a family of four. All of these things are caused because of government involvement.
0: Mm-hmm.
19: And so it's hurt the poorest families.
0: How do we get a handle on that?
19: Balance the budget. Balance the budget. Say we don't need more regulation to take away your rights and your freedom and your opportunity. It doesn't hurt the rich. The rich are going to be fine. It hurts the middle class, the poor, that don't have the shot to live the dream because there's some limitation. I can't get the permit, or there's regulation, or it costs too much. And then it causes the cost of living to go up.
0: Well, hopefully, Senator, we'll see a return to a focus on a balanced budget, because we're bumping up to $40 trillion in debt. That's a big drag on our economy. And as a business guy, you know that. 5 seconds to give you the last word.
19: We need a balanced budget. But, Tony, thank you for all you do.
0: All right, Senator, thanks so much for joining us. Senator Rick Scott of Florida. Stay around. More of This Week on Capitol Hill straight ahead.
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0: Welcome back to This Week on Capitol Hill. I'm Tony Perkins. Well, 14 Republican state attorneys general sent a letter to the Environmental Protection Agency, that's the EPA, demanding greater scrutiny of chemical abortion drugs like mifepristone, which are contaminating wastewater and potentially violating the Safe Drinking Water Act. Joining us now to discuss this and more is Alabama Attorney General Steve Marshall, who was among those signing this letter to the EPA. Attorney General Marshall, welcome back to This Week on Capitol Hill. Thanks for joining us.
26: Always good to be with you. Thank you.
0: So in addition to the harm that mifepristone and these chemical abortions bring to babies, this is much broader when we're talking about wastewater contamination. Now, according to the abortion industry itself, over 63% of abortions are now being conducted through abortion drugs. no medical monitoring of this. So most of this, the aborted fetuses, as well as the chemicals, are going into the wastewater system.
26: Yeah, and this is the ongoing efforts that I and my colleagues around the country are trying to highlight relating to the hazards of mifepristone itself. Look, you fully know the impact on women's health and the lack of reporting of the consequences of taking mifepristone for many women across our country, and clearly want the FDA to be able to act in that regard. But also we're seeing the environmental impact as well. And if we can highlight that for the Trump administration to allow them to be able to move and act within a regulatory authority that they have, I think it not only allows us to keep women safe, but also to be able to keep our environment safe as well.
0: I think people need to understand, and this is what is laid out in the letter that you signed, is that these synthetic drugs, mifepristone, not only do we have the aborted babies going into the wastewater system, but these drugs are not filtered out through the filtration systems of the wastewater treatment. Therefore, in some cases, getting back into the drinking water, and those drugs having an impact upon the fertility potentially of women who are actually trying to have babies.
26: Yeah, it's an interesting dichotomy, right? In that, you know, we need EPA, who has authority in this area, to be able to not only increase and understand the science here, but also to be able to take affirmative steps to be able to act. Because clearly we know the broader impact of mifepristone and what it's doing to the loss of life across our country. But here, there's a direct and tangible impact across every state in our country as a result of the use of this chemical abortion drug.
0: So, I mean, this is something that everyone should be concerned about because it's affecting, potentially affecting everybody. Let me ask you this question, General Marshall. Is this being treated differently because it's related to abortion?
26: That's the concern. You know, look, you and I support this administration, but at the same time, it's our responsibility to call out the administration when we think they're not moving fast enough. Mifepristone is one of those areas in which both the FDA and EPA now have the ability to take action, and hopefully this letter is prompting them to be able to do so.
0: Now, the states have been acting. Unfortunately, they're being undermined by federal policy in many cases. But you, as the chief law enforcement officer in Alabama, have taken steps to deal with the manufacturers of these drugs.
26: Yeah, we see, although abortion itself is a criminal act in Alabama, and AGs likewise have protections within their authority to deal with fraud. We sent out this week six cease and desist letters to online vendors that provide chemical abortion drugs across our country, including what we think is in Alabama, calling them, number one, to understand that it's a criminal act in Alabama, but also the fraudulent nature in which they're advertising in our state, specifically around the lack of disclosure of harms to women. And we've asked them to be able to stand down if they're engaging in business in Alabama, which is otherwise illegal.
0: A final question on this front, General Marshall, going back to the EPA, what do you hope to hear from the EPA, that they will adopt policies that will test the water regarding mifepristone?
26: Not only to be able to adopt policies to be able to test, but then to be able to take action within their authority for those that are in violation. You know, there's significant regulatory authority that vests within the EPA, and we think this is an area in which they can exercise it.
0: All right. Switching topics, General, I want to talk about the House Judiciary Committee that was a committee hearing that was held this week. It was the second hearing on the disturbing allegations against the Southern Poverty Law Center, which there in Alabama, that's their headquarters. You can look out your window and see their headquarters. These latest revelations in the superseding indictment shows that they have funded extremists, deceived their donors, actually funding the material for cross burnings.
26: Yeah, it's not that they were trying to stop extremism. They're profiting from it. And we have, along with the Middle District's indictment of the SPLC that's now pending, you have both Florida and Alabama using, again, those consumer protection powers we talked about earlier with requests for information to the SPLC to be able to respond. Who are you funding? How much were you funding? What groups were they connected to? And what did you do in leveraging the information that you received as it relates to the fundraising arm of that operation? I think the results we're going to see are shocking. I'm anxious to be able to see what action that we'll be able to take as a result of that information. But look, this week's testimony shone a light, maybe in ways that many across the country are not aware of, is not only the use of the designation of hate groups to suppress conservative voices, including yours, but also the impact that it's having on many companies across our nation. I thought the action of the committee this week to be able to bring people together, to be able to share that testimony and cause the interim director of the SPLC to be able to have to answer questions, was a positive first step.
0: General, having heard now the testimony, this was the second hearing that the Judiciary Committee has had, and of course your own investigation, are you concerned that this goes beyond just the SPLC, that there was a conspiracy of sources? They worked with banking entities. They worked with the technology companies to deplatform and the banks to debank conservatives.
26: Yeah, I think that's clearly part of what our investigation and Florida's investigation is attempting to find out, is that not only did these efforts in reaching out to hate groups allow them to foster fundraising opportunities, but the designation they had and that list that they provide was also the vehicle for woke corporations and others to try to suppress those positive organizations that were doing good work. Look, Family Research Council, ADF, and others across the country who are doing good work were very much the target of the SPLC. And why? Because their values and their principles directly contrast with what the SPLC stands for.
0: Well, I look forward to seeing the results of that investigation, General. Thanks so much for joining us.
26: Always good to be with you.
0: General Steve Marshall. All right, don't go away. Are moms and dads outdated terms? Lawmakers in New York think so. We'll talk about it.
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7: 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I'm Todd Starr. 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
7: Children at Westland Middle School in Bethesda, Maryland, got an in-depth lesson in transgenderism the other day. It was part of the school's Transgender Awareness Week, celebrating kids who are confused about their sexuality. Sixth graders were provided advice for coming out to their parents and 8 tips for being non-binary. The school wanted kids to understand the difference between sex and gender, and then kids were quizzed on the lessons. In other words, the teachers wanted to make sure the kids had been brainwashed by the perverted pornographic propaganda. Sadly, our schools are being run these days by the alphabet mafia. Fox News obtained a copy of a lesson, and I was somewhat amused by one of the questions. How do people know if they're a boy or a girl? Well, back in the 1980s, kids normally figured out the answer to that question by whether they sat down or stood up to use the bathroom. I'm Todd Stearns.
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0: Welcome back to This Week on Capitol Hill. Political movements have long understood that language shapes culture. From the French Revolution to the Marxist movements in Europe and communist regimes in Asia, ideological leaders have sought to advance their agendas not only through political power, but through linguistic change. By redefining familiar terms, elevating preferred expressions, and marginalizing traditional language, they have attempted to reshape public understanding of reality itself. As George Orwell famously observed, the corruption of language often precedes the corruption of thought. The latest example of this cultural Marxism that has infested blue states like New York is a bill awaiting Governor Kathy Hochul's signature, S-9316. Supporters describe it as a measure making technical revisions to New York family law. But it does far more than that. It raises a fundamental question. What happens when ideology replaces reality? The bill is officially described as substituting parentage for paternity and filiation throughout state law, but among its most significant changes are the replacement of mother with gestating parent and father with non-gestating parent. For now, if you live in New York, the focus is limited just on state statutes, not greeting cards, so your Father's Day card that you purchase remains safe, at least for now. If Governor Hochul signs the legislation, a number of gender-specific parental terms would be replaced with what supporters call gender-neutral language. Among the changes, mother would become gestating parent, father would become non-gestating parent, paternity proceedings would become parentage proceedings. As history repeatedly demonstrates, language matters. The question is not whether words shape culture. The question is who gets to define the words. Is replacing mother and father with gestating parent and non-gestating parent merely a technical modernization of legal terminology? Or is it another step in the left's effort to further erase our understanding of God's design for mankind? Does truthfulness matter in our laws? Does accuracy matter? It should. The Apostle James wrote, "Above all, my brethren, do not swear either by heaven or by earth or with any other oath, but let your yes be yes and your no, no, lest you fall into judgment." James's warning is not primarily about oaths. It is about truthfulness, reliability, and integrity in our speech. Words matter because truth matters. As followers of Christ, we cannot participate in this ideological assault on truth, even when it's wrapped in the language of so-called inclusion, modernization, or progress. The cultural Marxists of our day understand what revolutionaries throughout history have understood. If you can redefine words, you can reshape thought. If you can reshape thought, you can reshape culture. That is why language is always one of the first battlefields in a cultural revolution. And that is why motherhood and fatherhood must be replaced with sterile mechanistic terms that strip away both meaning and design. Ultimately, this is not an attack on words. It is an attack on one of the last great bulwarks standing in the way of their vision for society. The family, as God created it. The cultural Marxists of our day are paving the way for their political agenda by weakening one of the primary institutions established by God for human flourishing. When a culture can no longer speak truthfully about mothers and fathers, it is well on its way to forgetting what they really are. And that has been This Week on Capitol Hill.
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12: Breaking news this hour from Town Hall. I'm Mary Rose. President Trump and Vice President J.D. Vance both say a deal has been reached with Iran. Correspondent Laura Winters reports.
13: President Trump taking to Truth Social, writing, "The deal with the Islamic Republic of Iran is now complete. Congratulations to all. I hereby fully authorize the toll-free opening of the Strait of Hormuz and simultaneously herewith authorize the immediate removal of the United States naval blockade. Ships of the world, start your engines, let the oil flow." And Vice President J.D. Vance telling Fox News this deal will transform the Middle East for the next 50 years. Laura Winters reporting.
12: The United States is now the world's top oil exporter, surpassing longtime energy giants Saudi Arabia and Russia. Correspondent John Scott reports.
15: New data shows U.S. crude and fuel exports hit about 10.5 million barrels a day in May, the third straight month leading the globe. The surge is driven by booming shale production and disruptions to Russian and Saudi supplies tied to war, sanctions, and infrastructure attacks. Analysts say it's a dramatic turnaround for a nation once heavily dependent on foreign oil. John Scott reporting.
12: The NTSB and FAA will lead the investigation into a plane crash that killed 12 people in Missouri. The Missouri State Highway Patrol said aircraft went down shortly before 11:30 a.m. near the Butler Memorial Airport, which is about 60 miles south of Kansas City. Airport officials said the plane apparently lost power shortly after takeoff and may have been trying to land on a nearby highway when it crashed into a field. Troopers shut down business Interstate 49 in both directions. More on these stories at townhall.com.
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12: Lawmakers will try to find a fix for Georgia's banned vote counting method. Correspondent Julie Walker reports.
17: Georgia lawmakers are expected to try to clean up an election mess of their own making when they return to the Capitol this week for a special session. The election system used throughout the political battleground state relies on a QR code printed on ballots to tally the votes. 2 years ago, legislators passed a law barring the use of that barcode for the official vote count beyond July 1st of this year, but no replacement method of tabulating votes was ever implemented. Meanwhile, the Secretary of State's office and the State Election Board have further muddied the waters by issuing conflicting guidance about how votes should be cast and counted. I'm Julie Walker.
12: It's calm in the Big Apple today after emotional Knicks fans took to the streets to celebrate winning the NBA championship last night. Breaking news and analysis at townhall.com. Yet another vehicle recall.
18: Ford is recalling more than 250,000 vehicles that were incorrectly repaired under a previous recall meant to fix a problem that caused the engine to stall while driving. The recall includes 255,404 Ford Focus automobiles, model years 2012 to 2018. Ford said the canister purge valve may malfunction, causing the engine to stall unexpectedly while driving, increasing the risk of crash and injury. To fix the problem, dealers will provide a powertrain software update free of charge. Keith Peters reporting.
12: Millions across the Northeast are said to get hit with a round of severe weather today. Parts of Georgia, Philadelphia, New York, and Washington, D.C. could all be impacted by damaging wind gusts and possible hail through this evening. More on these stories at townhall.com.
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1: And off we go with another jam-packed 120-minute broadcast extravaganza. There's a reason that this program is the best weekend broadcast in the nation. Welcome aboard America's number one travel radio show, everyone. It is just after 10 a.m. Eastern Time. It is Saturday, June 13th, 2026. And from coast to coast, border to border, and around the world, that tune in. When we say everything and anything in the world of travel is coming at you, well, we mean it.
2: We certainly do. Yeah, I'm so chuckling because you're rolling there. But
1: listen, we are listen, powered. We got the espresso going.
2: And I made it just in time.
1: You did. Well,
2: I slid in here at 10:05.
1: So, exactly right. Yeah, exactly. It was like, you know,
2: our
1: commute in. You got lost somewhere in the building.
2: Yeah, I did.
1: Good morning, Mary. How are you?
2: I'm fine now, thank you. Good morning. Good morning to all our listeners. It's great to be here.
1: It is.
2: Yeah,
1: you're ready
2: happy to be here.
1: You're in that go New York, go New York, go.
2: I am. Yeah, I'm thinking about that game.
1: Yes, we'll see tonight. So, Rudy, listen, I guess all the talk of Mary and me over in Italy a few weeks ago clearly enticed you. How are things from that beautiful and delicious country?
3: Well, it's fine, but I think both you and I have avoided a little bit of travel news early here, strikes. On Friday the 19th, Italian general strike, expect widespread disruption of national rail network and most local regional bus and train lines. Then on the 26th is a 24-hour Italian national ground handler strike at airports, and all airports will be affected. So don't check bags or schedule connectivity via Rome or Milan on June 26th.
1: So, Rudy, what we found, what I love about Italy is when Mary and I were there, we were subject to a strike, and then we looked at our train was considered essential. So the reality is, folks, if you are traveling there and if you call ahead and you look into this, if your train or bus or any type of entity is running during rush hour, how they define
2: rush
1: hour.
2: If it starts during rush hour.
1: Correct.
2: Even if it comes to
1: it's
2: you at noon.
1: It's considered essential.
2: Yeah.
1: It's very confusing.
2: It is very confusing.
1: But anyway, Italy, just go enjoy it anyway, and we'll see about that. But, Bobby.
3: You're saying don't count on it if it's rush hour.
1: But. The Knicks Spurs, you know, the other night, unbelievable game to watch, clearly. One more reason why we love sports. Do you think the Knicks win the NBA championship tonight down there in San Antonio, or should we plan for game six here in New York on Monday?
4: I bet they get it done tonight. San Antonio's just a young, dumb basketball team. They'll be better in the future, but right now they don't have the experience.
1: You can see it. There's no question.
2: All right. You know. Bobby, I like your confidence
3: in
2: the Knicks.
1: And I would say this. I would just say, you know, again, as exhilarating and as wonderful as the game was, unless it'll be happy to see the Knicks since 1973 win. The championship. Some of the people in New York, they need to go back to school for manners and just how to operate in society because it's embarrassing. I mean, you know.
2: Yeah, this is happening too much. It's happening in cities all over. Even when they win, I don't get it. Yeah, destroying lights and taking lights down and ridiculous.
1: Beating taxis with belts.
2: Smashing windshields and taxis.
1: And by the way, that's before they even really win.
2: And this is after a win.
1: Yeah, exactly.
2: I don't get it.
1: Anyway, it's really embarrassing.
2: Yeah, so, it is.
1: All right. Well, you know, we announced last week on the show, speaking of New York, that Mary and I and RJ were going to be broadcasting this show live on July 4th from the Intrepid. That will certainly be surrounded by about 15,000 military folks, so I'm not expecting we're going to have any problems there. But, you know, that famous American warship, it's docked on Pier 82 on the west side of New York City, and coming up for America's 250 and the Sail 4th 250 celebrations that will be happening, America's number one travel radio show. Well, we're going to come to you live from the deck of the Intrepid. We're going to do our part to celebrate the greatest nation on Earth. Now, our team is currently working on all the technical needs this show requires for live remotes. The Intrepid team, they're working hard right now to give us all the necessary setup and accommodations that we need. They understand the size and scope of this show and want to make sure that everything is delivered to us. But to all of our listeners here in New York City who hear the show on AM 970 WNYM radio, or those of you that also hear on other affiliates that we have in Connecticut, parts of New York State, and New Jersey, well, we invite you to come join us live on July 4th from 10 a.m. to 12 noon Eastern Time on the deck of the Intrepid. Be part there on the Intrepid of this special broadcast that we're doing. You may even get to be on air as RJ is going to be doing some interviewing of folks that day, and you know, we'll all celebrate America's 250 in a big way.
2: Yeah, he's going to walk around the ship. So this broadcast will be live on July 4th. It's going to be a little different from

0: our Let's Go America tour, since everything is going to be happening directly in front of us right there on the Hudson River and really throughout the day, right around the Intrepid, we're going to do the show similar to how NBC does the Macy's Thanksgiving Day Parade. So we are going to have guests join us, and we're going to weave them throughout the broadcast as it's unfolding. But we're going to share with you all the real-time play-by-play of what's happening. So the ships that are coming by as we see them, the aircraft flying overhead, and as Robert said, RJ will be on set talking to people there for the show. It's going to be a special show as we celebrate America's 250th.
1: It is.
0: Now, looking forward to it.
1: He's here today. He's getting ready for the open road coming up. But well, let's talk travel polls right now as we thank all of you who voted in the latest polls. New travel polls just went up on the show website at rmworldtravel.com. Here are the results of what just finished up. The first question that we asked was, should United Airlines pursue acquiring JetBlue Airways? 60% of you said yes. 40% of you said no. So we'll see how, I guess that's, I'd like to, JetBlue's got some challenges. We like JetBlue. We'd like to see them stay as an independent. I just don't know long-term if they're going to be able to, but we shall see. So
0: yeah,
1: question
0: something
1: two.
0: To watch. All right, question two. Should the U.S. add a $250 bill back into our currency options? 90% of you say yes. 10% of you no.
1: Well, listen, I said last week, I'm all over this. I'd like the $250. I'd like the $500. I'd like the $1,000 bill.
0: Why do you want those big bills?
1: Listen, when we travel all the time, carrying all these hundreds, it's a challenge. It just is. Now, I understand, because it is for... when we go to the bank and so forth, when I have to carry money and so forth that's out there, having... $800 or $900, I'd be much rather to have a $500 and some other bills out there.
0: Yeah, I don't know. I don't agree with
1: and
0: that.
1: And the argument on this is, well, and I know, Rudy, you brought it up last week, drug dealers and this and that, but why should the vast majority of us have to live at a disadvantage because of some bad apples that are clearly in the minority?
2: We don't need big bills. I travel all through Europe, and if I have $50 in cash to tip housekeepers, I'm fine. Nobody needs cash anymore.
0: I don't like big bills. Yeah. I would not feel comfortable.
2: And who's going to change a $500? Who's going to change a $500 bill?
1: You go to a bank. Go to the hotel front desk.
2: What do you need that much cash for? That much cash for anymore? You can use your phone, your credit card on your phone.
1: I don't like to do that.
0: Yeah, I have Apple Pay.
1: All right, we are going to move to our travel news roundtable. I'm all for the 90%, by the way, on that. So, listen.
0: I'm in 10.
1: Now, if folks out there, if we listen to the mainstream media outlets, you'd think that the country is in, it's not prospering. And many travel outlets have been negative as well, suggesting that Canadians aren't traveling to the U.S. So that's false. We just found out that the last 2 months the numbers are up significantly year over year. And remember all the people that are saying, well, hotels, we're in for lean times in 2026? Well, not so. As it turns out, Q1 is far better than expected. Industry leader out there, CoStar Group, just said that they've had to adjust. We're now up at least 2.8% for 2026. They are adjusting higher. We saw another group out there, SiteMinder, say September reservations that they're looking at are up almost 12% year over year. Room nights are up 11.5%. Marriott just announced their 10,000th property they just opened. So all good news in the hospitality sector of travel, which we are happy to see and will continue to report on positively here on this show. So when we return from this quirk, first sponsor break of the day, folks, how are the airlines doing? J.D. Power's Mike Taylor's here. He's going to weigh in with specifics.
3: 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We're coming right back.
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1: Well, back from that quick break, we are, folks. I can see our first guest of the day is already holding for us. Airlines and the aviation sector of travel is the direction that we're headed for this B block, and we're sponsored by Regent Seven Seas Cruises.
0: Father's Day is next weekend, and we're offering an opportunity that's going to be a Father's Day gift you're going to talk about for a long time. Whether it's this October in the Southern Med or in July of 2027, that's going to be in the Baltic and North Seas. Because of our partnership with Regent Seven Seas, you can now book to travel with Robert and me for a 12-day cruise this October aboard Seven Seas Grandeur, and that's going from Malta to Athens, or for 14 days in July of 2027, and that one's going from Copenhagen to London, and that's going to be aboard the Seven Seas Splendor.
1: You know, we only announced the 2027 itinerary, a month ago or so, I guess it is. It's already nearly 80% sold out. The cruise this October, it's also nearly sold out. So many of the places that were going, their bucket list. The Regent team, they're going to deliver some of the best fun and entertainment you'll find in the cruise sector of travel, plus great food at around 10 different restaurants. You got no nickel and diming happen. Such a mixture of culture. It's a great trip we're going to have, no question about it. Go to our show website, rmworldtravel.com. You'll see a banner for each cruise on the homepage. Pick the one that interests you and make a reservation. It's a great Father's Day gift.
0: All right, now we're headed to our show hotline for the first time today. Waiting for us is show friend and Senior Managing Director of Travel and Hospitality with J.D. Power, and that would be Mike Taylor. We're going to discuss their 2026 North America Airline Satisfaction Study.
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7: It's good to be back.
1: Always good having you, Mike, on the program. You know, we just finished a travel poll on our show website. We were discussing that last segment, and the question listeners voted in is whether should United Airlines pursue acquiring JetBlue Airways? 60% said yes. You know, you know as well as we do, there was a lot of chatter weeks ago about the prospect of United Airlines buying American Airlines. Certainly Scott Kirby would like to see that happen. You never say never in business, but it's such a tall order, so many regulatory hurdles. It would surprise me if it, no pun intended, ever takes off. But JetBlue, on the other hand, I think is a more reasonable target. The two airlines already share a limited alliance. Any thoughts on a possible tie-up between United and JetBlue?
7: Yeah, I think that, of course, the antitrust people would have a big problem with it. And, you know, JetBlue comes in and out of these merger acquisition type conversations all the time, just because of the network they have that's a slightly different and attractive to these other airlines. So that's, you know, that's the reason why. It's basically to get the coverage that the particular airline wants with some cost savings. Believe it or not, that's, you know, this doesn't sound very sexy, but that's what's driving this whole thing. I'm really doubtful that it'll happen simply because I think, you know, the antitrust division of the, you know, the FTC is going to say absolutely not, can't do it. Mm-hmm. So, you know, JetBlue is so big these days that mm-hmm. I just don't think they can be swallowed by anybody at all. That's just that. That's just my take on it.
0: So, Mike, let's talk the 2026 North America Airline Satisfaction Study. It's out. We look forward to looking at it every year. We know you and the team at J.D. Power put a lot of energy and effort into building it out and, you know, putting it together. So from what you're reporting for 2026, traveler satisfaction is up 8 points from 2025. I think one of the big drivers, something that we've talked a lot about here on the show, is more travelers these days are flying in business class, first class. They're having better experiences. But what's your biggest takeaway about this, Mike?
7: Well, that actually is the biggest takeaway, that you know, the airlines are investing in those upper class cabins because they see the margins they can attract. So almost everyone is building out their premium economy, business class, whatever you like want to call it, and really upping their game in the very high first class, almost private, you know, private aircraft travel experiences that you can get. I mean, the big example is JetBlue's Mint product, which people do really, really like. And believe it or not, even though they're paying thousands of dollars for a ticket to get JetBlue Mint service, usually, you know, from the East Coast to the West Coast and vice versa, mm-hmm. They still think it's a good value for the money. And I'm like, wow, I wish I had that kind of income to think that, you know, a $3,000 or $4,000 ticket is a good value for the money. But yeah, people really do like it. It's getting closer to that private aircraft experience that that they're, you know, the airlines find they make a tremendous amount of money on.
1: So yeah, let's talk a little, go in this direction. You know, I noticed that the airline that Mary and I fly the most, American Airlines, it did not do particularly well in this year's satisfaction study. Now, I can't say that I'm surprised, mm-hmm. as the airline isn't what it used to be when Doug Parker or even Tom Horton were running it in recent years. During our trip back from Italy a few weeks ago, Mary and I were talking to an American Airlines flight attendant. He shared with us how morale amongst the employees, he says, is low. He actually brought up to us that he had hoped United would have bought American. He thought it made a lot of sense. But, you know, living here in the New York City area, we use JFK, LaGuardia, White Plains. I know you're in the area as well, so you do probably the same thing. But other than Delta Airlines, American's our main option. We really stick with American because of the elite loyalty status that we have with them. That's the reason. But what are some of your thoughts on what American needs to do to start topping other airlines in the J.D. Power study?
7: Well, American actually does need to do a little bit more on those upper-class cabins. They're a little bit behind the curve. United and JetBlue and Delta are kind of like a half a step to a full step ahead of them. And they're a little bit on the slow side. And they also, the biggest problem that American has, as you kind of mentioned, is morale really creeps into the cabin. And you know, the reason why Southwest Airlines does so well in our study year in, year out, is because their people give the they communicate through their attitude that they want to be flying with you, and that they're happy you're flying in, you know, their airline. American personnel doesn't do that quite as well. Mm-hmm. And, you know, just as a background, Delta had that problem many years ago and has spent tens of millions of dollars getting their people to treat humans like humans, which is basically what the whole program's been about. And that has really helped them cement themselves at the top of our rankings, just those people skills that they've taught their in-cabin crew.
0: Yeah, we've watched that decline over the years, Robert.
1: Yeah,
0: it's really a shame.
1: They're more focused on their phones sometimes than on the passengers.
0: Shame. So, Mike, last week on the show, we talked about the management changes happening at Southwest Airlines. And in many ways, before our eyes, they are literally becoming a bit more of a conventional airline these days. They're now looking to add international routes. That's going to take them beyond their strictly Boeing 737 fleet. Talk with us about Southwest and how they performed in the 2026 study and any expectations for them moving forward.
7: Yeah. So one of the, you know, over the years we've learned the one thing that affects satisfaction the most is introducing a fee. And for example, JetBlue used to win its category, I think, for a dozen years straight. Then they introduced a bag fee, and then Southwest started winning. And now Southwest has introduced a bag fee and every other fee and all those, you know, having a class of cabin and assigned seating. And, you know, they're just now squeaking by Delta. So they have taken a big hit. They used to be up by double digits, 20, 25-point lead on a 1,000-point scale. That's down to 3 points now in their category. But on the other hand, their balance sheet looks much better because you know, introducing a fee, believe it or not, even though people don't like it and they think that you're really kind of nickel and diming them, it makes your bottom line look a lot more, had a lot more black ink down there. So they're basically trading satisfaction for revenue there. And it's going to be a tough year. I do think, as I said before earlier, their people skills are so good that I believe that they can weather the storm. Now, whether Delta goes past them in the economy section or economy part of our survey, I wouldn't bet against it. Yeah. For this coming year, for 2020.
1: Well, Delta, listen, they've got their act together. Yeah, and United's done a nice job too. Listen, you know, Scott Kirby there, he has brought that airline. He's there. They're definitely, there's good mojo with them. But I'll ask you this question: you know, the demise of Spirit Airlines and Allegiant stepping up to buy Sun Country Airlines. I think both Allegiant and David Neeleman's Breeze Airways, they're in for a good run. I'm bullish, frankly, on both of those airlines. An airline though that we don't spend a lot of time talking about on this program, probably should, but we don't. And they've grown nicely and did well overall in the J.D. Power survey, it's Alaska Airlines. So give us some thoughts and insights on Alaska Airlines.
7: Well, Alaska also has the same, you know, strengths that we see in Delta that we were just talking about. They have really good people skills. Now, they are kind of in an expansion mode that, you know, when they were doing really well in their study, they were just along, you know, spread out basically on the West Coast. And now they're trying to gobble up more markets or at least get more market share and take it away from other airlines. So that's a challenge. But they do have still strong people skills. They've done a little bit different on the operational side. They used to have just one type of aircraft, Boeing 737s. Then they bought another airline where they have some Airbus now. And so they're kind of open to doing different air kinds of aircraft, which makes the operational side of things much more difficult.
1: Yeah.
7: But they are trying to reach different markets, which is why they bought these aircraft. And so I see some challenges, even though they have a very strong management team over there, and they've got the right ideas and they've got the right people. So, yeah, they can make a comeback. They used to win our study quite often until they really started trying to grow a little bit faster. So it had some growing pains for a while.
1: Well, and that airline,
7: the low runner, right?
1: Yeah, that airline, obviously, they're still integrating Hawaiian Airlines that they've bought. So, well, Mike, listen, always nice connecting with you. Really appreciate that. Hope you have a great weekend. Safe travels, and we'll talk soon, okay?
7: All right. Thank you very much.
0: Take care. Thank you, Mike.
7: Thanks, guys.
1: All right. Well, there is Mike Taylor, folks. J.D. Power 2026 North America Airline Satisfaction Study. Always brings it. He really does. So as we prepare for some quick sponsor messages, RJ is quickly coming. He's here in the studio for the latest Open Road in about 10 minutes. Beaches, baseball, and golf are all ahead today. But next, Rudy's going to look into the hotel sector of travel. Stay with us, folks.
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9: This is an SRN News special report. I'm Mary Rose. The Iran war is over. Correspondent John Scott reports.
10: President Trump posts on Truth Social, "This great deal will bring peace and security to the whole region. Many presidents have tried to make peace with Iran, and all have failed before me." The president continued, "The leaders of the region have, for the first time, found a president who can help them achieve real peace. With the opening of the strait upon the signing of the deal on Friday, for purposes of mine removal, oil will flow on both ends again for the region and the world." President Donald J. Trump.
9: Full details of the deal were not immediately available. The president posted that the deal with the Islamic Republic of Iran is now complete and says the Strait of Hormuz will open immediately. This has been an SRN News special report.
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1: 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Or find a direct link at RM World Travel by looking under sponsors. Well, in a recent article in the Wall Street Journal, Spencer Jacob, writer of the paper's daily investing outlook called Markets AM, takes a look at what hotels in the U.S. are telling us about the American economy. Spencer, welcome to the show. There have been multiple news stories that tell the tale of how sharply foreign travel to the U.S. from Asia and Europe, and especially Canada, has fallen this year. But it's not all bad news, is it?
2: Bad news. I mean, the good thing is that there's been an upturn recently, you know, if you compare things year on year, but not necessarily for a great reason, because it was at the beginning of 2025 that you had the big DOGE government cutbacks and a kind of a fallback in government travel. You had a fallback in foreigners from some countries just wanting to visit the U.S. Because there were, you know, horror stories of people being detained or bothered at the border. So right now we're seeing a year-on-year lift, but it might just be a kind of a base effect kind of thing.
1: Well, I was really interested in the part of your column that touched on, well, the effect of the World Cup, that just started. That's obviously going to happen in the locales where the games are going on. But the rush to build data centers is impacting lodging revenue. Are these executives coming in or temporary workers?
2: Yeah, that's very interesting. If you look at, low-end lodging generally is not doing well. And, you know, you've heard of the K-shaped economy, or, you know, or most people have probably heard of it. And that's really where the wealthier clientele are doing well, and hotels frequented by them are doing well, and the hotels frequented by people with more modest means are not. Within that more modest sector, though, there are pockets of strength, and there are unusual places like northern Louisiana, and that happens to be an area where there's lots of data center constructions. It's engineers, construction workers, people, you know, coming in for weeks at a time to spec out these data centers and stuff. And so that's interesting, but, you know, that's also showed up in all kinds of other economic data, where data center construction is really one of the few pockets of economic strength in the U.S.
1: Did you I know high-end hotels. A high-end hotel can cost $500, $600, $700 a night. Did you find that overall rates have been going up, nightly rates have been going up?
2: Rates have been going up because there's inflation and people need to cover costs, but revenue per available room is climbing the fastest at those upper-end properties, so luxury and upper-upscale. Those hotels are doing pretty well, but everyone below them, and really kind of in lockstep, like every category lower that you move, it's almost perfectly predictable that they're doing more poorly. So economy and mid-scale hotels are doing much less well in terms of their growth in occupancy and their growth in revenue per available room, because that's the segment of the population likely to stay with those hotels that are either not taking trips or cutting back and not spending as much. So they're more price sensitive. Whereas people who have stock portfolios and stock markets at a record, people who own their own homes, they feel much more comfortable splashing out on a hotel room.
1: Two related questions to wind things up. Did that surprise you, number one? And if it did or didn't, is there anything else that surprised you when you looked at the numbers?
2: It didn't surprise me because we keep on hearing it, but I think hotels are interesting because it's one of the clearest readings of that. You know, you look at something like sales at Walmart. Sales at Walmart are doing okay. Walmart is a kind of a solidly middle class to even lower middle class kind of shopping experience. But they have won a lot of business from people who were kind of trading down, who were, let's say, maybe even upper middle class. And so it's much more muddy when you look at something like retail or if you look at clothing brands. Hotels are much sort of much cleaner reading in terms of the economic pressures or being faced by or not being faced by certain segments of the population. So, yeah, that's not surprising but interesting. And it persists. It's getting wider.
1: Any idea about people taking longer or shorter vacations? Very briefly.
2: There's not an indication that people are taking longer or shorter vacations, but there is evidence of who is taking vacation and who isn't. And it's wealthier people are taking their vacations. Poor people are maybe staying with relatives, not going as far away, not going away for as long. I think that's clear in the numbers.
1: Very interesting. Spencer Jacob writes the Wall Street Journal's Daily Investing Outlook column called Markets AM. 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Spencer, thanks so much for joining us.
2: Thank you.
1: And we'll be right back.
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1: 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I'm RJ Curry. 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Now, we've been talking a lot on this show about America 250, the big national celebration of our country's 250th birthday this year. And while there's no shortage of ways to mark that occasion, I want to talk about one that I think is genuinely perfect for a travel show because it involves getting in your car and driving across the country on one of the most storied roads ever paved. That would be Route 66, the Mother Road, 2,448 miles of American highway running from Chicago all the way to Santa Monica through 8 states. It goes all the way through America's heartland, and this year, right alongside America's 250th, Route 66 turns 100. So my guest today is one of the people who's been working for years to make sure this centennial is done right. Bill Thomas is the chair of the Route 66 Road Ahead Partnership and a commissioner on the U.S. Route 66 Centennial Commission. Bill, welcome to The Open Road, and happy birthday to Route 66.
2: Hey, thanks for having me today, RJ.
1: Absolutely. Now, Bill, before we get into everything happening this year, I mean, just set the table for us a little. When people think Route 66, they think nostalgia, neon signs, big American road trip. But what does this road actually mean in real terms to the country?
2: This road is probably the most famous highway in the nation's history. It may be the most famous road across the planet. I'll let others decide that. But it is so much more than Mustangs driving down it, Corvettes driving down it. It has played a major role in American history, starting all the way back in terms of it being a major way of connecting small towns to larger markets, then the Great Migration that happened during the Dust Bowl. You know what? It even helped us win the war in the Pacific because it was the main route that men and materials were sent out to fight that part of the war.
1: Absolutely.
2: After the war, it became the path for the Great American Two-Week Road Trip, which is how I was first introduced to it back when I was 8 years old.
1: Right.
2: and then it became rediscovered after the interstate highway systems bypassed us. But now it's really experiencing a renaissance, and once again, people are traveling and enjoying it.
1: Absolutely. Now, what does it feel? I mean, how does it feel to have America's 250th birthday and essentially the centennial of Route 66 happening in the same year? It's pretty amazing. How do you feel about that?
2: I feel great. Yeah, I guess there is something else going on this year besides the centennial. Yeah, we got that big 250th, but it's so appropriate because we are such a major part of America's history, especially its transportation history during the 20th and now into the 21st century.
1: Absolutely. Now, for somebody who, they maybe, like you said, they can't make it to the caravan that's going on this year, but they want to do their own Route 66 road trip. Maybe they've got a week, maybe 10 days. What's your honest advice this year? Where do they start? And is there one stretch of road you say is absolutely non-negotiable?
2: Oh, I'm too politically sensitive to call out one particular road or stretch of it because it is so different traveling it when you start in the Midwest and then head out west. By the time you get to past all of the prairies and the cornfields here in Illinois and then reach Oklahoma, it just changes completely and it becomes wide open spaces and the mountains and the vistas that you've seen in movies. So it's good anywhere you want to hop onto it, from Chicago to Santa Monica or Santa Monica headed off to the big city of Chicago.
1: Now, so if somebody's listening right now, they're intrigued, they want to get involved, whether that's following the caravan that's going on right now as this is on the air, planning a trip, or just supporting preservation efforts, where do they start? Where would you point those listeners?
2: I would strongly recommend they take a look at the official Route 66 Centennial website, which is www.route66centennial.org, and the word route is all spelled out. They're going to find out all of the information they need about all the events, the projects, programs that are being celebrated in order to honor this historic milestone.
1: Amazing. All right, Bill, I mean, this has been fantastic. Two big birthdays in 1 year, one more important to you than the other. Of course, 100 years of Route 66, hard to think of a better reason to get out there and drive. Caravan Life Map, full schedule, everything around the Centennial, like you said, is at Route66Centennial.org. Bill Thomas, thanks so much for being with us today.
2: It's been my pleasure, and safe travels to everybody traveling the road.
1: Thanks so much. All right, folks. Well, there you have it. If you can get out to Route 66 for the 100th anniversary, make sure you make it happen. So up next, we're headed to Alaska, where baseball season is alive and well in the 49th state. We're bringing you the inside scoop on the Midnight Baseball League. That sounds interesting. But don't go anywhere. Lots more to come here on RM World Travel. I'm RJ Carey. This is The Open Road. 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
5: President Trump says a memorandum of agreement has been reached with Iran that will ensure the Islamic regime will never develop a nuclear weapon or procure one from another country. He says other countries in the region have helped reach this deal. The president says the Strait of Hormuz will fully open, and as a result, the price of oil and gas will plummet. If all of this comes true, it will be a tremendous victory for the U.S., the Middle East, and the world. If is the big question. The Ayatollahs have made agreements before and never kept one of them. They believe their Quran allows them to lie to people they consider infidels in the pursuit of a global Islamic state. One hopes mechanisms will be in place to make sure the agreement is adhered to. The president said yesterday the memorandum could be signed, possibly in Europe, as soon as this weekend or Monday. He's made other predictions about dates which have not come true. We'll see if this one does. If it does come true, do you think the left will praise him? Not likely. I'm Cal Thomas.
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9: The iconic and historic amateur baseball game that's been taking place in Fairbanks, Alaska since 1906 is one of the more unique sporting events in the world. As you may know, Alaska gets about 22 hours of functional daylight in the summer, making the Midnight Sun game a bucket list event for many baseball fans for a good reason. Here to share more about the game on the show hotline is John Lorkey, the general manager of the historic Alaska Gold Panthers.
8: Well, John, listen, I was just at Yankee Stadium last Sunday for a nice win against the Boston Red Sox, but the rivalry that you have going on up there in Alaska might be a lot more passion behind it for sure. 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
10: Great to be with you guys. Appreciate it.
8: Well, thank you so much. So, listen, I can vividly remember teeing off to play golf in Iceland at 12:30 a.m. in the morning. For our listeners who are tuning in from places, you know, where the sun sets maybe around 8 or 9 o'clock, I want you to paint a picture for us. Give folks a breakdown of what time the first pitch is there in Alaska, and how would you describe this midnight sun game that's ahead?
10: Well, it's a game just like no other. It's been the tradition of it. This will be the 121st year that it's played. And we don't need lights when we play in the evening here, so we're going to start the game at 10 p.m. on June 19th, and we'll be playing for 3 hours, and we don't need the artificial lights. We've got the sun up all summer.
9: I just absolutely love this. I will get there someday, John, I promise. I've got to see this game. So from everything I've read about it, it's packed each year. And it's, you know, as I mentioned, it's been going on since 1906. So really traditional. I've heard the crowd breaks out into song, singing the Alaska flag song. Give us an idea of the atmosphere.
10: Well, it's a town of about 100,000 people, but this game is just brings people from all over the country. It's definitely a baseball bucket list item. And you're right. We do stop the game at an inning break as close to midnight as we can get it. And the Sweet Adelines come out near home plate and sing the Alaska flag song. And much of the crowd joins in with them. It's unique things, but it's a great, great tradition that's been going on up here a long time.
8: All right. So since you are the general manager of the Alaska Gold Panthers, which, by the way, is such a great name for a team in Alaska, you've been hosting. It really is. I mean, you've been hosting this game for so many years now. I'd appreciate you talking also about maybe the players who are playing in the game, and maybe here in the lower 48, and also in Hawaii where the show's being heard. Give folks an idea of some of the major leaguers in the alumni category from past years.
10: Oh, wow. Yeah, our organization has honestly put over 200 players into the major leagues. Jason Giambi, Barry Bonds, wow, so many. Terry Francona. There's wow. Just a lot of them, both Brad and Bob Boone, Dave Kingman, Tom Seaver, Dave Winfield. I mean, it's just an amazing, amazing list, and it still continues to happen. We have 6 in the major leagues right now, including Alex Bessia with the Dodgers. So it's quite a tradition up here.
8: Yeah, and he may not have played for the Alaska Gold Panthers, but I think Aaron Judge played in the Alaska League up there as well.
10: He did. So. He played down in Anchorage.
8: Yeah, yep. Another one. So it's so great, the connection there between 200 players, Mary, and now obviously Major League Baseball.
9: So, John, Robert and I have spent a good amount of time in Alaska on various travels, but we do need to get to Fairbanks. That's one city we have yet to get to. But from conversations that we've had back and forth with locals in other parts of the state, we do understand, at least from hearing their stories, how important the sun is to the community after long Alaskan winters. So, is this really about baseball, or is this about celebrating the sun, or a little bit of both?
10: It's all the above. It's this year was a really brutal winter. We've gotten milder over the years, but this last one just turned back the clock. It was a extended period of time at 45, 50 below, and the ice fog then kind of sits in the town of Fairbanks, and it just wouldn't go away. What we were dealing with in March was just like what we ought to deal with in February, and the same thing with April. Everything was a month late coming out of it, getting into the spring. And it was just rough. We had a lot of snow, and it kind of...
8: You're going to celebrate...
10: You had to get through it, yeah.
8: You're going to celebrate extra hard this year. All right, yeah. So the game is coming up this Friday, June 19th. That's when the summer solstice begins, obviously. You just said no stadium lights are used for the game. I love it. Is there any way for people in the lower 48 or in Hawaii to watch the game, John?
10: Yes, we broadcast our games on YouTube. So, yeah, if you just go to YouTube and look up Alaska Gold Panthers, Gold Panthers is all one word, you'll be able to find us, and you'll be able to watch the game stream live.
8: I think that's great.
10: So you got to be up at 2 a.m. You got to stay up a little bit.
8: It's a once-a-year thing. That's exactly right. Liz, really appreciate it, John. I hope you have a great upcoming Midnight Sun baseball game this Friday. We know it's early for you joining us in Alaska there today, so thanks very much. Have a great one.
10: Oh, that's great. I really appreciate you guys reaching out. So I really enjoyed talking to you.
9: Likewise. Take care, John. Thank you so much.
10: Okay. Take care of yourself.
9: Enjoy the weekend. Bye.
8: All right. Well, that is a great game. We got to catch that someday on YouTube. Our folks in Hawaii, they can watch
9: live.
8: Sure. All right. That wraps hour one this week. Hour two is about 7 minutes away. We've got an important story, folks, that we're going to be bringing you to start next hour. I don't want you to miss it. 50% of the show is still to come. Keep those radios locked in. We'll be back with you after this top of the hour break. You can always stay connected anytime, anywhere, or through the live stream at rmworldtravel.com.
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13: 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KLUP, Terrell Hills, San Antonio. 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
14: Breaking news this hour from Town Hall. I'm Mary Rose. The Iran war is over. Correspondent John Scott reports.
15: President Trump posts on Truth Social, "This great deal will bring peace and security to the whole region. Many presidents have tried to make peace with Iran, and all have failed before me." The president continued, "The leaders of the region have, for the first time, found a president who can help them achieve real peace. With the opening of the strait upon the signing of the deal on Friday, for purposes of mine removal, oil will flow on both ends again for the region and the world." President Donald J. Trump.
14: A European fashion brand is facing backlash after controversial comments by its founder. Correspondent Ken Lorman reports.
16: Danish clothing executive Tobias Sloth is under fire for posting Islam as the one thing he would remove from Earth in a LinkedIn survey. The remark sparked accusations of racism and widespread outrage, putting his brand Norse Projects at risk of boycotts. Sloth has since apologized and deleted the comment.